0: Christ, I guess I saw perfect with that thing.
1: No, that's a great
2: guy. There's kind of an answer right there, isn't it? Mm-hmm. I know it's Jeff's choice and mine as well.
1: Yeah, absolutely. So.
0: Yeah, so Brownell sells the spring.
2: Those things are pretty rugged, especially recently out of the box.
1: Yeah, so. All righty.
0: Okay. All right. Thank you very much.
1: You bet. Thanks for the call, Sean.
3: That's a good call.
4: Thanks, Sean.
1: Okay. So all night we've been talking about how great and how lucky we've been in California with Chick Hearn and, of course, Vin Scully. And one other guy that I mentioned, Leon Kaplan. It is our pleasure to bring him to the air right now. How are you, Leon?
4: Evening, Leon.
5: Leon. Good evening, all you guys. Gosh, I was laughing. Good thing I come on after the break, because that last call or an hour had me going. I give you guys credit. You guys really know your stuff. It's been a very interesting show.
1: Oh, thanks.
4: Thank you.
5: And I'm glad I helped save you some money. Did you ever send me a check for that?
1: I told you like that. I don't think I did. No.
5: You didn't get my bill then.
1: No, I'll be waiting on it. I'm sure next week. Yeah.
5: No, but I heard a lot about you. The Mustang's doing real good, but right, somehow or another, I found out you just got yourself involved in another car.
1: I did. You know what?
5: Now, maybe I shouldn't have said nothing.
1: Oh, no, it's fine. I was going to bring it up later, but how cool is this? Okay, I picked up, you guys have heard me for a long time talk about wanting a 1940 Ford convertible, just like Lumpy in Leave It to Beaver. Well, I found one this week.
4: Found one.
1: And I picked it up on Friday, and the whole family went with me because I thought we might have to push it some. So Kathy and Jeffrey went with me, and we went and got it. And on the way home, I call Leon. I was so excited. I couldn't wait. I got to call the one and only Leon the Motorman. It was so... Can you say bitching on me?
4: Just did.
1: It was really cool. I got to call.
5: The guy said some nasty words, so I guess it doesn't hurt.
1: Yeah, that was an oops. But anyway, it was really cool to talk to Leon about
2: that car.
1: Yeah. And, he was telling me all about it. And I was telling him this car, it's already got a small block Chevy in it. And I think it's a turbo 400 and a 9-inch Ford rear end. It's already got the starting for the power steering conversion and disc brakes and all that stuff. So it's a real good start on a car. And he's been putting it up on the pictures thing.
2: Yeah,
1: that was really cool.
5: It's a very good looking car.
1: It really is, and I'm real excited to get started on it. My 1950 Woody will be done this week, so I'm probably going to take this in and pick up and bring the Woody home.
4: Buddy.
2: Jeff, this is a little like painting the Golden Gate Bridge for you, isn't it? As soon as it's done, you start on it
1: I know.
2: All over again. That's cool.
1: It's a sickness. What can I say? Go ahead, Leon.
5: I thought I was the motor man, but I think it's a little different now that Jeff's a motoring guy, because I tell you, he's got some gorgeous cars. That 40 Ford, when he gets it done, I got pictures of it that you sent to me, and that's a really good, the body on it looks straight.
1: It's nice very straight, car. Yeah. There's no cancer anywhere, even on the inside of the trunk, and the floorboards are all exposed. And you know what, Leon, I looked around, I did not see any wood except for one piece towards the front that looks like somebody added, because it was plywood, so I don't think they would have put that in
5: early Fords, they used a lot of the woodwork that they sent the engines and stuff in, and they used it in their car bodies.
1: Mm-hmm. Yeah.
2: Was that a California car?
5: And 1940 was the first year they had a column shift, gear shift on the column, three on the tree for 40. So it's a gorgeous car. That may be one of my favorite, my friend.
1: One of mine, too. I tell you, I'm really excited to get going on this guy. So,
5: that's great. I didn't want to interrupt your show. You had a lot of good calls about guns, but that last call, it was a Marine and a little bit of everything.
1: Yeah.
5: You think maybe he'd been tipping a few before he called or something?
1: No, he said that what happened to, what he was talking about happened to him this morning. So honestly, he's probably still on a bit of an adrenaline high.
4: He chimed in and said,
1: like I said, being,
5: okay, I didn't hear that.
1: Having been in that position, I completely understand. So. It can take you back a bit.
2: So. I know, Leon, you know that from both sides of the microphone, though.
1: Mm.
5: That's correct. No, it's well, he had a problem there, and that's something that's just... But let me ask you a question. Sure. There's legal, since it's about guns, that when somebody breaks into your house, I don't know, this is probably an officer's question, you can't really do anything until your life is threatened.
1: Pretty much, in California, anyway. You know, if he doesn't
5: your life
1: have...
5: life has to be threatened.
1: If he doesn't have something that is, you know... capable of taking your life, like a knife or a, you know, or a firearm or something along that line, if you do shoot them, you are liable to go to jail yourself. And that is just...
5: That's what I've heard.
1: Yeah, that is just idiotic.
5: I want to clarify that, I think.
1: Well,
5: that's
1: which
5: right.
1: Is,
5: so,
1: which is why I always tell people to pump shotgun. Mm-hmm. Go ahead, man.
5: Use a shotgun. You know how much damage they'll do to your walls and maybe the windows or something?
1: Yeah, but
2: he's talking about the chunk of working the action.
1: Yeah, making the action work, that noise usually settles all problems, and that guy usually will be leaving.
5: Oh, I see what you're saying.
1: Yeah, so
2: Tibetan
5: I misunderstood.
2: Monks know that
1: sound. Yeah. So,
5: yeah, well,
1: all right.
5: But that's true.
1: Leon, have you picked a date?
5: I learned a lot from you guys.
1: Thank you, sir. Have you picked a date in August for a Motorman show yet?
5: Yeah, we're working on it.
1: Okay.
3: Cool. Cannot wait. Yeah. Everyone online, Leon, right now, everyone online, they're chiming in saying how much love they're pouring out for you, that they were so excited that you're a surprise little guest right now. We're so happy to hear from you.
5: Oh, God bless you guys, and God bless all the listeners, and you guys keep up the good work. I love you all.
1: Thank you, Leon. Hey, Leon, we
5: got a great show.
1: We got a commercial coming. You remember the phone number?
5: Oh, God, yeah, I memorized it. It's 866-870-5752. Again, 866-870-5752.
1: Thank you, Leon.
2: Pro.
1: Always making him work.
5: Play the Beach. I love you singing, but play the Beach Boys.
1: Oh, they're coming up. They're coming up.
2: For you, man.
1: All right, Leon, thanks.
5: Love you guys.
1: We'll talk to you soon.
5: Bye-bye.
3: God bless you, Leon.
2: Yeah, that's a little sunshine into a room, doesn't it?
1: I tell you what. All right, folks, there you go. One of three legends in Southern California. Yep. You know, between Chick and Vinny and the one and only Leon the Motorman.
2: You know, if we keep doing this show for only 37 short years, we'll have done a show as long as he does.
1: Yeah, which reminds me, in a couple of weeks, it will be our seventh anniversary show.
3: Whoa, right around the corner.
1: Yep.
2: Anniversary pie. I'm looking forward to it.
1: Yes, along with cat pole dancing.
3: Whoa.
1: All right, Jimmy, give him the number and we're going to
3: come on, guys. Leon did it great, but I'm going to try my best. 866-870-5752.
1: Give us a call. We'll be back right after this.
3: Let's go.

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1: Jimmy,
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0: creatures.
1: I don't remember the damn words anymore. I can remember the chords, but not the words. Welcome back to Gunslingers, everybody, right here on
2: the Gunslinger Syndicated Radio Network.
1: And, you know, we're getting phone calls and they're dropping off. What's going on in there, you guys? Well, we got Leon to call in, so now we got George the airplane guy.
2: Dynamic.
1: What's going on, George?
3: You know, guys, it's a great show. I agree with Leon 100%. Of course, you don't want to argue with the pro, so I'm never going to go against whatever Leon says.
1: Fair enough.
3: He called me yesterday and told me about Jeff's call to him about that 40 Ford convertible. And that's the sweetest car I've ever heard about. Leon's got pictures. I don't have pictures. Maybe Jeff can send me a picture or two later on. But that is one of my classic cars, too. So good luck on that one, Jeff.
1: Thank you.
3: You know, your collection of cars.
1: I know.
3: Something like, you know, you might as well open a museum.
1: I don't know what I...
4: Honestly, you have one.
3: You can call it the Jeff/Motorman Car Museum. And charge $1 million for people to come in and see these cars you got.
1: That would be something, wouldn't it? You know, my ultimate goal here is to have something like Highway 39.
4: In your yard.
1: George, you got to come to one of our auctions sometime, because where we hold it at Highway 39 Event Center, it's just awesome. The whole place is surrounded by just absolutely beautiful 100% cars.
2: Ooh-wee.
1: Every one of them is completely done.
3: I'll have to come out there one of these days. I will do that.
1: Yeah, good.
3: Keep sending me the invitations. One of these days I'll make it.
1: Okay, very, very good. And then I talked to Leon again. Let's do something in August. We'll do a Motorman or a Motor Slingers. I keep calling it a Motorman show. A Motor Slinger show.
4: That'd be fun.
1: Very soon.
4: Please.
2: Hey, you know what?
3: Looking forward to that. That'd be a lot of fun. It always is. And the other thing I'd be looking forward to is instead of Leon getting a call from you about a car, I expect one of these days to get a call from you about you buying a Corsair airplane.
4: Oh, right?
2: Boy.
1: That is so far out of my tax bracket.
2: Well, never say never.
3: I don't know. These cars you're getting, they're not cheap, though, buddy.
1: George.
3: You may be moving into that bracket.
4: That tax
3: here,
4: bracket. There you go.
1: You know what, George? I'm a pretty good grinder when it comes to negotiating, number one and number two. I won't even go look at them unless they're
2: in that wheel,
1: pretty reasonably priced.
2: You know what, George?
1: That's why I have to buy them in the condition that I do.
2: George, maybe you can help out. I had a question that someone wanted to bring up to Richard about Whiteman. They were wondering about the recent renewed try to close Whiteman, fighting between FAA and the local NIMS.
3: And I so you know that comes up every once in a while, and the there's a civilian activist group around all airports, whether it be Whiteman or LAX or any other.
4: Santa Monica.
3: The idea of airplanes around their area. Any excuse they get to go hit the panic button and get people stirred up, they'll do it. And so a recent incident where didn't even get off the airport property. Nobody was even, no civilians were hurt, no property damage. It was just basically, it's just a red flag that shows up, and then it goes away because nothing else happens. So be patient. Mm. Keep your handle. And the AOPA is a big promoter of aviation and general aviation and private airports. And the FAA is not going to let that airport close. It's what they call a public use airport, which means that the fire departments and the police departments use it to come and go with their helicopters. So it's going to take an awful lot to shut that airport, guys.
2: Okay. Hey, thank you. It helps out our online listeners and watchers out there.
4: Hey, I have a question for you real quick, George. What do you know about the Catalina 2?
3: Catalina 2.
4: The Catalina 2. Somebody is going to, there's an organization starting to build Catalina aircraft. The World War II vintage.
3: The beautiful, it was made by Consolidated Aircraft down in San Diego. The PBY Catalina.
4: Bingo.
3: Gorgeous airplane. Yeah. If they're going to start rebuilding it, I heard a little bit about that some time ago, nothing recently. But to me, that's one of my favorite airplanes. I mean, it was an unsung hero of World War II. It did more to help the war than almost any other, almost any other single airplane.
4: Okay. Well, we'll talk about that when you come on.
3: Long Ranger.
4: I said we should talk about that when you come on. I didn't mean to take you by the heels, but I just wondered if you'd heard anything about it, because I saw it, and I'm fascinated. A couple of modern turboprop engines in that thing? Dang.
1: Yeah.
3: Yep.
1: All right. George, yep. We'll
3: talk
1: to you.
3: I'll do some research between now and August. We'll see you guys then. I'm looking forward to it.
1: All right, George. Thanks. We'll talk to you soon.
2: God bless you.
1: Bye-bye.
3: You guys have a great day. Thanks a lot.
1: Okay.
3: Take care.
4: God darn.
1: All right, let's jump over to Marianne in Orange County real quick. Marianne, what can we do for you?
2: Evening, Marianne.
0: Yes, I have a chick harnism.
1: Go.
0: Okay. So I actually got to talk to him on the phone, and my kids were little, and we always listened and watched the Lakers, you know, when Kobe played.
1: Mm-hmm.
0: And we were talking about how they lost this game, and they had just lost it. And he starts saying, they didn't show up. And I'm like, what? You know, and I'm just like talking. And then I said, and he said it again. They didn't show up. I said, of course they did. I saw them. They were there. And I didn't know what was going on. And it was like, he's so polite. He didn't correct me. And he like said, oh, thanks for the call kind of thing. The next day I go to work and I ask somebody and they said, you don't know what that means. It said they didn't play well. Yeah. That's what it meant. And I'd never heard of that in my entire life. I wasn't that much of a sports fanatic, and he was such a gentleman. It was a thrill to talk to him.
1: Aww. Yeah. His other favorite thing to say was, that was not a Phi Beta Kappa foul.
0: Oh, I love it.
1: Yeah, you could have called that one with Braille. Chick was definitely one of a kind.
0: One of a kind. Just what I was going to say. And I love listening to you guys. I don't know anything about, you know, your gun stuff. But you guys are so fun together. And I love the way you sing. And you're such a good crew. And you're just fabulous to make me smile.
1: Thank you, man. We appreciate that. Thank you so much. Marianne, call back again. We'll talk to you then.
4: Yeah.
0: God bless. Bye-bye.
1: Thank you. Bye-bye. What a nice call.
2: I love calls like that. Yeah. And we have so many, we have such a diverse audience that we love even.
1: And honestly, that was what I wanted this show to be right from the get-go. You know, I didn't want to be Sean Hannity. I didn't want to be Rush Limbaugh. I wanted to show people that guns can be fun. They don't have to be murderous, horrible, you know, snakes in the grass and so on and so forth. That it can be, hey, you know what? Let's just go have a good time and go shooting.
2: People, because the moniker of weapon has been pushed out there. These are tools.
1: Mm-hmm.
2: And all types of people use tools.
1: Yeah.
2: And so that's what we're trying to accumulate here is all types of people, because this is a wide and diverse community.
1: A firearm is an inanimate object.
4: Mm-hmm. I'm sorry, go on.
1: Well, I was going to say, it's the black heart holding it that makes it go wrong. Go ahead.
4: I lived in Northern California. When you're in that particular part of the world, you're part of the volunteer fire department, and I used a chainsaw many, many, many, many times. A chainsaw. And a chainsaw is just a chainsaw is just a chainsaw. There's a movie called The Texas Chainsaw Massacre.
1: Mm-hmm.
4: You know what? The same instrument that we use to cut down trees and create fire breaks.
1: Yeah.
4: It's how you use it.
1: Yeah, absolutely.
4: Your point.
1: You know, television news, they always throw up a huge graphic of a gun right behind the talking head's head.
4: Mm-hmm. Gun violence.
1: The 12-year-old gunman.
4: Well, when cars have crashes, they don't talk about car violence.
1: Yeah, or you know, the carman.
2: The pencilman.
1: They always take the human out of it, and it's the firearm that's causing the trouble.
4: Oh, yeah.
1: It's the sick mind and the black heart that's causing that. It's not the firearm.
2: Nope.
1: So, all right. What do we got left, Ryan? 2 minutes. 2 minutes? All right.
2: Your gun shop's never grown legs and started a riot.
1: Oddly enough. We got our friend Robert in Sherman Oaks. We'll get to you when we get back. And John in Glendale, we'll get to you as soon as we get back. We got about a minute and a half left. I don't want to cut you guys short, so we'll get to you in a minute. I'm going shooting tomorrow. I'm going up to West End.
4: Ooh, cool.
1: And I got my Doc Noper rig. I'm going to go. Yeah, Kathy and I are going to go up and go shooting in the morning. So if you guys want to go shooting in the morning, be up at West End about 9 o'clock.
4: I appreciate the tickets.
2: Yeah,
1: you know, we'll have some fun and shoot a

0: In last night, and I couldn't make that because of the wedding shower or the baby shower, so I went this morning instead. So.
1: Busy man.
0: Oh, yeah. And then, as it was, I left there and went to the shop, and we took in 20 guns.
1: It never ends, folks.
0: I tell you, Anyway, all right, there's the music at the bottom of the hour. That means we're going to take a break. When we get back, more phone calls. We got John in Glendale, Robert in Sherman Oaks. We'll get to you guys. You're listening to Gunslingers right here on
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0: And we'll be right back.
2: Come on.

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1: Taking my guns doesn't work. 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
1: I don't know anyone that has ever attacked Ford for the actions of a drunk driver, or Louisville Slugger for somebody who was beaten in the head by a criminal who misused that baseball bat. Guns don't kill people. People kill people.
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2: We're back to three quarters right here.

0: for this song.
1: Oh, today I used to do this, right? Ready? My little girl, away on me.
0: Nailing it. Nailing it.
1: I literally mumbled it every time I did it. And because
2: nobody knows the words.
1: Everybody loves this song so much, they're crushing the dance floor. Nobody cared. Nobody paid any attention. They just went to the song.
0: No reason to care.
1: Yeah, I did that song for a bazillion years.
2: What an amazing lick, though, because they've hit that first two notes.
1: Oh, yeah.
2: And I can name that tune, right?
1: Absolutely. Uh-huh. Absolutely. And it's an odd 1-4-5 because the 5 is a minor. A, D, and yes. E minor. Yeah, so go figure. Anyway, welcome back, and let's get right to the phones because these guys have been waiting a bit. Let's get to John in Glendale. John, what can we do for you, sir?
0: Evening, John.
3: I'm making my call.
1: Oh, of course.
3: Yeah, I live in Glendale here. It's a pretty safe city, but you never know. In any event, I took MedicUp Consulting, concealed carry. I went through the process, the theory, 8 hours on Zoom, and then went up to the mountains and did the 8-hour shooting. Mm-hmm. And there were several women there who had never shot a gun. They outshot all of us with their little SIGs anyway.
1: Mm-hmm.
3: It was a beautiful experience I had up there. But they also require, I believe now, I don't know if LAPD still has a concealed carry program where you have to have a psych test. Well, the Glendale PD, I found out during the whole situation of going through the test, that one has to go through a... how can I say, not crazy house, but a psych test.
1: Mm-hmm.
2: Yes.
3: A contractor for the sheriff's department. And I'm wondering if that's just another block they're putting in, the liberals have put in order to...
1: Yes, it is.

0: is.
1: You know, discourage people from getting concealed carry permits. It is, huh?
0: Mm-hmm. Yeah, because not everybody. I live in Riverside County, and we don't have to put up with that. We don't have to do anything. Well, let me back up. We have to go through all the training and that's, but we don't have to do anything like that, mm-hmm. is what I meant to say.
1: Oh, okay, but all right. So yeah. I'm saving my pennies up for the psych test itself. $500, I think it's gone up to $600 now.
0: No, oh, geez.
1: And ridiculous. You're there 8 hours in some kind of a psych facility.
0: Yay.
1: And it's not related to the law enforcement, it's a subcontractor.
2: That's frightening as heck.
0: That is absolutely ridiculous.
1: I mean, when you do your drills, when I've done drills, I'm a fire enthusiast.
0: Mm-hmm.
1: And thank God I started in 89, right out of the military after I went in. Coast Guard long ago. Mm-hmm. Anyway, I started thinking about guns just as a hobby, you know, and then I was in bad areas a lot of times. I worked for the city at the time and went through a lot of bad situations with the gang members. The Salvamada Truchas up in MacArthur Park and
2: oh boy.
1: The Creeps and the Bloods and the other parks. Any event, sometimes I was tempted to carry a concealed weapon. And especially with the Rodney King riots, a lot of the guys were carrying concealed weapons, you know, city people.
0: Mm-hmm.
1: So I said, I'll play by ear. It never happened where I had to carry a concealed firearm. Well, I was tempted, but you know how that goes if you carry your gun.
0: Well, they say it's better to be tried by 12 than carried by 6. So, you know, I get it. You know, I don't recommend it, but I completely understand it. So,
2: hey, John.
1: Thank you.
2: Hey, were you happy with the quality of the instruction?
1: The quality of the instruction was very good. Very good in the fact that if you've never had a gun, like the three ladies that were with us, they never shot a gun at all. And the sheriff's guys, some of them were retired, and a couple were on duty. And they really went through with them. They were very courteous. They showed them, you know, the safety aspects first, of course. Mm-hmm. With that outdoor shooting.
2: Very glad.
1: And they outshot us all. All the guys, I had two revolvers, I had a shield. Mm-hmm. And everybody was cooperative, a pleasant experience. I really enjoyed it.
0: All right. We just got to work on that stupid psych test. Anyway, yeah. John, we got a whole bunch of calls to get to. Thanks, and keep us posted on how it's going with your CCW.
3: Absolutely.
0: All righty.
1: Oh. Thank you so much for taking my call. God bless you guys.
0: Thank you, sir. You too, sir.
3: On this, just that point of that extra test that they're making you take, that's something that they're going to have on file on you to use against you at any point in your life. So these things, these extra rigmarole that they're trying to put you through is detrimental to everyone. So remember that.
2: We should be talking to Rick Travis about this.
0: Yeah. Let's get to our buddy Robert out in Sherman Oaks. What's going on, Robert?
3: Evening, Robert.
4: Hey, guys. Hey, how are you guys?
0: Good.
4: I've been listening the last couple of weeks. I haven't called in.
3: We miss you.
4: Yeah, you know what? You know, there are a couple things that, you know, I want to get back to a caller. You know, you guys, I've been looking. I just decided that I need to look into gun insurance. And I heard of something called Safe and Secure. Do you guys know anything about that, this company?
0: No, I haven't even heard of them.
2: Who do you go with?
0: It's the one that CRPA recommends. I can't think of it all. They used to actually advertise with us, and I don't remember. If you go to my website, down at the bottom somewhere, we have a link to the company that I use. There's also USCCA.
2: USCCA is one I was thinking.
0: Yeah, is another one.
3: What were you saying? What was that? No. What was the who are you using?
4: It was called Safe and Secure. It was literally in the back of Guns and Ammo or one of these firearms. And I'm like, you know, I don't have, you know, I should really think. I really need to be I need to do this.
0: Mm-hmm.
4: I can't insure my total value, but if I get hit, you know, it's for ammo, optics, and this kind of stuff, I'm like, I think I really should do that.
0: Well, it's not a bad idea. That's a little bit different than USCCA. That's for concealed carry, and the one that we were talking about that I can't remember the damn name.
4: Well, no.
0: But
4: and then another one is I haven't done my, you know, my CCW. I've been postponing for a couple months, and is I'm kind of on the fence about doing that. But I don't wear my jewelry. I don't do anything. Do I want that? But I don't know. And then, you know, another real quick thing is, you know, Todd was on the phone talking about you got to be calm if someone breaks in your house. I don't see how that's possible.
0: It isn't.
4: Unfortunately, it's happened twice in my life.
0: Mm-hmm.
4: Where someone kick through the front door, wake me up in the dead of night. I had a six shot. I fired two. I ended up firing four. This is back in 1991, 92.
0: Mm-hmm.
4: I went out and bought a Beretta after that. I'm like, I'm not running out of ammo.
0: Yeah.
4: And then I walked in on someone. I'm like, how could you keep calm in a situation like that?
0: You can't.
4: Literally, yeah. I leaked my, I pissed myself twice on both those. I was so scared.
0: Yeah, I've been in a few situations being in this business and in another business that I was in before, and when it gets real hairy, quickly.
4: Man. No, I remember you said your son came into the house and you like,
0: I snuck out. That was this Jimmy's, because his name is Jimmy too, best friend in junior high. And he snuck out of the house, didn't hear him. But when he snuck back in, I did hear him.
3: Mm-hmm.
0: And, you know, he's 6 foot tall and he's rooting around in my kitchen looking for something to eat.
3: Come on.
0: And, yeah, I come down the hallway with a 12 gauge and I, you know,
3: racked that girl.
0: I racked it and that noise. Now he started screaming, it's me, and you know, it's me, it's
3: Ollie,
0: me.
3: Ollie oxen free.
0: Yeah. And so, you know, I didn't shoot him. Had I had a handgun, that might have not worked out so
4: no,
0: well.
4: No, but you know what? Well, now I have what I call a Milo. I have a 4-year-old Belgian Malinois.
0: Mm-hmm.
4: I'm like, I'm totally cool.
0: A meat missile, yes.
2: That'll,
0: things
2: that'll get her done.
4: No, yeah. No. Hey, something. Everyone says about this dog, oh, there's this and this. I'm like, no, he's like the biggest cute little puppy dog, but he will sit there. When I go to sleep, he'll sit there. I want my ball to sit there and turn his face directly towards the door of my bedroom, and that's it.
0: Very good.
4: I'm like, you know what? You know, and once I became really friendly with him, he was a rescue at 2.5.
0: Mm-hmm.
4: And after, I'm like, you know what? I don't have to, you know, the gun could be in a lockbox. I don't have to do anything else with it. Because I know that this, he will take care of business.
0: There you go. I have a Masha. She's a Russian Caucasian, and she weighs about 150 pounds, and she's the sweetest thing on 4 feet, unless...
2: And then she will eat their head off.
3: Yes.
0: She will literally have you for lunch.
3: Yeah. You had to have to sign a waiver to have that dog.
0: Yeah, well, she came with a 40-page pamphlet, yeah. Go ahead.
4: Absolutely. You know, Milo, he is just like, and he sits there, and, you know, the squirrels, young Robert would take a pellet gun and shoot the squirrels. I'm like, no. Older Robert, I'm like, I like those squirrels. He hates them. He torments them. I'm like, come on. I got a, you know, automatic squirt gun. I'm like, get away, squirrels. Come on.
0: I get it. All right, Robert, we still got phone calls to get to. Go ahead, real quick.
4: I am going to call you on something you're having your November auction. I want to see it. But I had, you know, this week I had to put a new roof on my house.
3: Oh no!
4: So I'm like, I sat there. I'm talking with. I'm like, oh, you know what? I could have spent this $20,000 at Jeff's auction.
0: Yes, you could, and he should have.
3: Because
0: you know what? Now you're just going to buy something to shoot holes in your roof.
4: the whole thing is like, I put it off for like 2 years, and the back part of the house, I'm like walking around, I'm like, okay, it's dripping everywhere. I'm like, oh, okay. You got to put the new roof on your house.
0: Yeah.
4: It was a $20,000, and I sat there, and I gave the guy the check today. I'm like, I could have bought guns with this.
3: Yeah. Oh.
0: You know, I was a roofer for more than 20 years, and back in roofing a new home with the composition shingles would have cost right around
4: $2,500.
0: So, yeah, it's just crazy how expensive stuff has gotten.
4: The back part, they had to blowtorch some kind of white stuff and all this stuff.
0: Yeah.
4: And we did it here for 3 days and 4 days turning it off. And I'm just like, I sat there, I'm like, I could buy a Mauser. I could buy this.
0: I totally get it.
2: You need the roof.
4: You know what? God bless. I can afford it. But
0: amen.
4: I will talk to you about your September auction.
0: All right. Very good. Thanks.
4: You guys are awesome. And God bless.
3: God bless you, Ron.
0: We'll talk to you soon, Robert. Bye-bye. Take care.
3: Bye.
0: Ooh. I hear an intro. All right, when we get back, we got Michael and Whittier and Ed out in Riverside. We'll get to you. I'm sure Brent will be calling in too, so we're going to have a packed last 15 minutes of the show.
2: 15 minutes to go?
0: Yeah, that's it. 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
0: And we'll be right back.

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1: Ooh. 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
0: Man, I tell you what. Well, and we still got guys on hold. So let's get to Ed out in Riverside. Ed, what's going on?
2: Well, I've been listening the whole show on the I guess it's the website for KRLA.
0: Mm-hmm.
2: So a lot of interesting things here tonight, and I want to thank Kevin again for helping me set that up.
0: Real quick, what happened is after the show last week, Kevin called Ed to get him set up, and he worked with him for a while,
3: so cool.
0: But he finally got it all. So,
1: you can listen to the entire show.
0: So we take care of you guys.
3: Kevin's a good guy, man. Yep. That's cool.
0: Yeah.
2: Yeah, well, thank you. Now, I think the company that you were trying to think of and couldn't is CCW Safe?
0: No, it's U.S. Law Shield is the name of it.
3: So they're obviously
2: U.S. Law Shield.
0: Yeah.
2: Okay.
0: Yeah, they're a CCW.
2: CCW Safe, I think, is the one that is... I've heard Rick Travis interview Chris Cunningham of CCW Safe, so I thought that was probably the one you were thinking of.
0: Yeah, no, uh-uh.
1: If Rick backs him up, you can go looking into them too, man.
0: That's where I got U.S. Law Shield, so... Yep.
2: I had not heard of them.
0: Yeah, Ed, I'm glad you're on with us the whole show. I got three more phone calls. I got to go.
3: More calls, brother.
2: Okay. Okay. Could I ask my question real quick?
0: Oh, sure. Go ahead.
2: Okay, it was about a lot of the weapons that people carry for concealed weapon is they're 10-shot semi-automatic 9mm. I happen to be a revolver aficionado. Mm-hmm. What do you think about a 5-shot? I kind of like, more than kind of, the Charter Arms Bulldog.
0: Well, Charter Arms, yeah, it's a 44. It's a great gun. I have one of those. I don't know if I would want to use it for a CCW. Smith & Wesson has so many really nice ones, and those Charter Arms Bulldogs, I would go with the Smith & Wesson. It's much easier to handle. And to be honest, I always plug the Kimber K6S.
3: Yeah.
0: That's what I have on my CCW. It's a fantastic gun.
3: Those flat cylinder sides. Yeah, it's slender as a 642 or
0: 442. Yeah, and it's like a two-stage trigger. You can pull it about three-quarters of the way, and nothing happens, and then it turns itself into a single action. It's just a fantastic gun. Anyway, Ed, thanks for the call. We'll talk to you again, okay?
2: All right. Bye-bye. Thank you. God bless.
0: Bye-bye. God bless. Okay, let's get to Mike in Whittier. Mike, what's going on?
4: Hey, good evening, guys. How are you?
0: Good. Make it quick. We're in a hurry. Go ahead.
4: Yeah. Last week, I went to a USPSA match just to watch the procedures and, get the ins and outs before I dip my toe into it.
3: Smart.
4: And as I've said, going to 2A events, you meet the nicest people. Yeah, there's some oddballs. But near the end of the match, a couple of guys said, hey, you want to, run our guns through a couple of stages? So I said yes. So one was a Glock 19, which was great.
0: Mm-hmm.
4: But then I'm used to driving, Toyotas and Hondas. And this one guy decides, hey, would you like to try my Atlas? I've never driven a McLaren. Course I said yes.
0: Mm-hmm.
4: Now, it was an amazing gun. But being here in California, I don't have a whole lot of experience with these types of guns. What are the differences between these 2011s and a 1911? Well, what makes up a 2011?
0: Well, we don't have a whole lot of time. But really quick, the biggest difference is the fact that the 2011s, you can make them in 9mm, but they also are a double stack type magazine. So they're wider in the grip. Absolutely.
3: States, higher capacity.
0: Yeah. I absolutely recommend them. I really love mine. I've got an Atlas too, but the Staccatos,
1: ooh,
0: man, yeah, you can't beat them. And Mike, I found some more chainmail. Come by and see me, okay?
4: Oh, Lord.
0: It's this one, if you thought the last one was odd, wait till you see this. And I'll see you this week, okay?
4: All right, definitely.
0: Thanks. Okay, bye-bye. All right, let's jump over to our friend Brent in L.A. What's going on, Brent?
1: Shalom, Brent.
5: Shalom, you big, beautiful, baby shower-going gunslinger.
1: Hey, now.
0: Thank you kindly. What's happening?
5: And mazel tov and blessings on your big, beautiful grandbaby.
0: Thank you, sir.
1: Oh, amen.
0: We're having another boy. Go ahead.
5: Beautiful. And Vince Scully was a marvelous MAGA broadcaster before there was MAGA.
0: Yep. Mm-hmm.
5: And I loved listening to Vince Scully, even though I didn't have any interest in baseball in those days, and even less interest in it today. And it was his warmth, humor, humanity, patriotism, use of language, and storytelling abilities that got me. And I received the exact same sort of style, fun, and enthusiasm in our lovable, legendary Leon Kaplan when I began listening to him. And Leon drew me into listening, though I knew little about auto mechanics and wasn't about to fix my own cars. And what I find so funny about you and Leon is you both kept telling me you don't speak politics on your show. And he was just as successful impressing that rule on me as you guys have been.
0: Well, you know, I honestly stole that idea from Leon. I mean, I just thought that was the greatest thing because, you know, nothing spoils Thanksgiving worse than family starting to talk about politics or religion. And so I just wanted to keep that. Let's just keep this fun with guns and no politics. You know, let Sean Hannity and those kind of guys.
1: Let the pros do what they do.
0: Keep it that way. And we'll just talk about what we know, and that's firearms. So. All right.
5: And so I think I'm the only one that ever called the Leon Kaplan show and was always talking politics with him, the electric car and everything else.
0: Hey, Brent, I got another movie for you. You ready?
1: Ooh.
0: I saw this on TMC Friday night, The Three Godfathers with John Wayne.
1: Ooh.
5: Oh, that is wonderful.
0: Oh, yeah. Man, it is such a great movie. Robert William Pedro. Such a great movie. Anyway, Brent, we got other phone calls to get to. As always, thank you, sir.
1: God bless you, Brent.
5: Bless you.
0: Thank you. Bye-bye.
3: Love
0: you,
3: thanks, Brent.
0: Whew, okay, I think we're going to make it, guys. Let's get to our friend Kim down in San Diego. Kim, what can we do for you?
1: Evening, Kim.
6: Hello. Hey, I just wanted to tell you, yes, you had Ben Scully and Chick Hearn. Actually, so did we even in San Diego because they were both amazing. But we also had a national treasure, Jerry Coleman. So I quickly just wanted to tell you two things that he said that were really funny. When he said, talking about Dave Winfield, one of our right fielders, years ago, Winfield goes back to the wall. He hits his head on the wall, and it rolls off. It's rolling all the way back to second base. He was so cute and just didn't even realize what he said, but we all loved it. And then just one more really quick one. Mm-hmm. Ron Guidry's not very big, maybe 140 pounds, but he has an arm like a lion.
1: Hey, that's nice. Kim, you got so much love for
3: malapropisms.
1: Kim, you got so much love for your joke the other week that everyone was saying that you're the great closer to Richard's beginning and all that. So just want to let you know that.
3: Yep.
6: Oh, thank you. We were blessed to have all three of those, weren't we?
0: Oh, amen. Absolutely.
6: Really were.
0: Another one was Dick Enberg, of course. You know, he was. I believe he was with the Angels forever and a day, and he was really great too. But the Chick and Vinny, and of course Leon, people were not around then. They don't know what they're missing, so they don't miss it.
1: No.
0: You know, and I mean, Chick Hearn invented the simulcast. He was so popular that people would listen to him on the radio and on TV at the same time.
1: Or bring it to the stadium.
0: Yeah, you know, like Dodger Stadium now is, you know, you got the guys on TV and then you got the guys doing radio. But Chick was so big that he had them both.
1: Yeah.
0: You know, and Vin was the same way, you know.
3: You'd be watching a baseball game with the sound turned down and Vin Scully on the radio.
0: Yep.
3: At the stadium.
1: Yeah. Oh, yeah. You're bringing them to the stadium.
3: You're watching the game and people are blasting.
0: And if the Lakers happen to be on, like, NBC or something, you turn the sound down there and you turn Chick on, on 570 AM.
3: Yep.
0: Yeah. So,
6: wow.
0: Yeah, those were great days.
3: Yes, we were lucky.
0: Okay,
6: thanks,
0: Kim.
6: Thanks, guys. I know you're busy.
0: All right, Kim. Thanks so much. We'll talk to you again. Bye-bye.
1: Love you.
0: We made it.
1: Woo-wee.
0: Guys, thanks so much for the phone calls. The phone calls truly make this show.
1: Yeah, you guys are the heart and soul of this show.
0: Man. All right. Well, so what we got left, Brian? 3 minutes? Okay. First off, let's get a little bit of business. September 19th, guys. 19th. It's full. We're done. We're not taking any more guns in for that one, mm-hmm. but it's a lot of good stuff in it. We got in some last minute stuff that was just, we got in a 1918 Colt government model on Thursday that's a literal 95%.
7: Whoa.
0: It's just like, wow. You know, it's got,
3: how does that even exist?
0: Yeah, we've got a Remington Model 11, U.S. marked and Navy marked.
7: Oh, boy.
0: Yeah, they use them as trainers.
3: Anti-aircraft.
0: Yeah, anti-aircraft trainers. So we got one of those in. There's just a lot of cool stuff.
1: So we got about a month away before the catalog is out.
0: Catalog. We'll start working on the flyer next week, and the catalog is described. We just got to wait for the pictures and finish, and then we'll get the catalog up probably in the next couple of weeks.
1: Sweet. So keep your eyes open, folks, so you can start wetting your chops.
0: Yeah, so a lot of cool stuff. If you need to get a hold of me, just go to gunslingerauctions.com. Any phone number. The Orange Store number is on there, the Azusa store, although I'm very rarely there. But
1: they'll forward the call.
0: Yeah, you can always get a hold of me that way. And I think this game is in the Gunslinger refrigerator. Yay. Doors closed, lights out, eggs are cool and butter's getting hard, and the Jell-O's jiggling.
1: Yeah, baby, come on. What a great game.
0: I've been dying to say that for 2 hours. Oh, man. All right. What? Anything else you got, Tom?
3: Shout out to Panorama for having a great match this weekend. For
0: sorry I couldn't make it.
3: That's all right. We'll get you next time. I want to shout out, who else? Birthday Spain. Congratulations, Spain, for those of you who care about such things. I'm wearing my Second Amendment baseball hat, and we were talking about Wyoming, Montana. My buddy Ray was just up in Wyoming, Montana. He saw the hat, bought it for me. Thank you, Ray, for that. Going to be watching the show.
0: Very cool.
3: But he made the point that, you know, I wanted something like this for you because of the show. He says, and I couldn't find anything like it in California.
0: No.
3: Huh? So, bless you patriots, very wherever cool. you may be, man.
0: All right. Well, there it is, guys. The music on the wall. It's time to go home. Thanks so much. Again, you guys make the, you know, the calls make the show. And when we get a lot of them, it just makes my day. Makes
1: thank
0: my
1: you
0: week,
1: all for
0: really.
1: All of this.
0: Yeah, any questions, like I said, go to gunslingerauctions.com. But in the meantime, don't forget to smile. Just a little curve sets a lot of things straight. Thank you, Leon. We'll see you guys next week. Goodbye.
1: God bless you guys.
0: Goodbye.

0: 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Or hip-hop? Or country? Or classic radio theater?
1: Dragnet, the documented drama of an actual crime.
0: Or talk radio?
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4: The rest of the story. Coal. I mean black coal for burning, for heat, for fuel. Did you ever see it in storage? It sits hundreds of tons of it in great bunkers, waiting to be unloaded and taken away and used. But sometimes, well, the afternoon of Wednesday the 10th, workers smelled something alarming. Smoke where it should not have been. Like anxious bloodhounds, they sniffed the increasingly acrid air until they had located the source of the troubling scent. It was bunker number 6. But how could that be? One of the men climbed high atop the mountain of coal being stored there. He felt it with an ungloved hand. He called down to the other co-workers, "It is damp, just as it ought to have been." For to prevent stockpiled coal from catching fire, personnel were required to wet it down occasionally. But still the coal in bunker number 6 was smoldering, was on the verge of bursting into flame. For because of its enormous volume, the coal near the bottom of the bunker had dried out. And it was now burning. And if that burgeoning conflagration were not at least subdued and contained, it would certainly spell disaster for the community nearby. The workers ran to the foreman. "What do we do?" The man in charge tugged nervously at his collar, irresistibly envisioning the potential devastation and loss of life. "I'll tell you what we don't do," he admonished sternly. "We don't tell the public. We don't let them know, not unless we want mass hysteria on our hands." Beyond this, the firemen must be summoned to do their job, and they were. In charge of them was a man named J. Dilley, D-I-L-L-E-Y. Fireman Dilley was experienced in such matters, had been fighting coal fires, among others, most of his adult life. Quickly, he assessed the situation. He did not like what he saw. Yes, he concurred, general panic was the last thing they needed at this point. So quietly, diligently, the firefighters went to work. Lower in bunker number 6, the flames were raging now. The only means of controlling them would be to keep the coal on top as wet as possible. A dozen firemen labored in four-hour shifts around the clock, a day, 2 days, 3 days, four, and more, making no headway against the blaze and yet keeping it from breaking through, for if it did, the entire ship could catch fire. That's right, I said the entire ship. Yet even as officers and crew, all of whom knew, pondered calling ahead to port for the fireboats to come, the fire itself all at once went out the hard way. The passengers never did find out about the increasing danger below decks, for yet another peril swept 1,500 of them to their deaths before the flames could claim their prize. You've heard that the great vessel seemed in a great hurry to reach her destination. Well, now her haste makes perfect sense. Now her haste makes perfect sense. For ever since her departure from the port of Southampton, the afternoon of April 10, 1912, she was on fire. And she stayed on fire until the night of the 14th, when she sideswiped a mountain of ice and made history. I know. You thought you'd learned all that there was to learn about the tragedy called Titanic. But now you know the rest of the story. The rest of the story. Our United States Navy has been testing combat aircraft since 1943, and aviators generally agree Navy test pilots are a different breed. And yet in the field of experimental aviation, before or since, could any airman or airwoman's skill have surpassed that of the admiral? He was fearless, they say, and they are right. For although the extent of his exploits remain virtually unknown in the civilian world, he has flown higher and longer and under conditions more perilous than all but a few experts had dared to imagine. But now there was a particular wing design called Atalanta, which no Navy pilot had ever tested before. By far more sophisticated than any previous aeronautical creation, military or civilian, the Atalanta could practically reinvent itself in flight, morphing moment by moment to accommodate a wide variety of aerodynamic mechanisms, as they're called. Atalanta could generate vortices in the air to achieve greater lift, for example, 10 times the amount of lift produced by conventional aircraft wings. Did you hear that? 10 times the amount of lift. Atalanta could also perform rotational mechanisms and wake capturing mechanisms and the impressive clap and fling, as they are known in the science of flight. The coordination of those systems alone would require the most gifted of flyers with the fastest of reflexes. And then it gets complicated. For the test flight, the Atalanta must soar into a smokescreen so that ground-bound engineers armed with ultra-high-speed digital cameras can photograph the traces of smoke, thus to evaluate the system's aerodynamic efficiency. And meanwhile, someone aloft must control the ultimately sophisticated wing and at the same time fly blind. Well, the Admiral, remember him, was the only flyer equal to the formidable task. The day of the test flight, he took off as though he had operated this system all of his life. The wind was brisk, more so than you'd guess safe for such a subtle aerodynamic design. But the Admiral was clearly master of even these potentially precarious circumstances. Up ahead, the daunting smokescreen. But the Admiral plunged in at top speed, and with cameras whirring, the air currents were precisely recorded, and the Atalanta soared out the other side, and an experimental success such as few could ever hope to witness had been triumphantly declared. Scientists and engineers will be a long time now studying the remarkable data harvested that day. I have before me the once secret top motion photos of that, shall we say, historic test flight. They are many things, intriguing, confounding, even awe-inspiring, but mainly they are so beautiful, for despite all that we know and all to which we aspire, no scientist or engineer, no earthly inventor of any kind has even come close to such a creation as Atalanta, the supremely versatile flying marvel from which aircraft engineers now hope to learn. For the First World War had its Red Baron. But you've just relived the first anywhere wind-to-tunnel analysis completed in Oxford, England in 2002 of the astonishing flight characteristics of what lepidopterists call Vanessa Atalanta and what you have known all your life as the migratory Red Admiral Butterfly. Only now you know the rest of the story. Now, the rest of the story. No man could have been more devoted to his own daughter than was Steve to baby Frances. For Steve was a bachelor. Frances was the daughter of his best friend. When Frances was born, Steve was there, sharing her daddy's anxious anticipation. When Frances was named, Steve smiled and said, "I think I'll call her Frank." When Frances needed a baby carriage, it was Steve who ran out and bought one. And thus were the childhood memories of little Frances Folsom filled with kindly, jovial Uncle Steve, a third parent of sorts, who happily engulfed her with dolls and toys and exciting stories, told as she sat perched on his knee. To acquaintances, this closeness made perfect sense. Steve's love for little Frances was grown from an even greater love for her father, Oscar Folsom. Steve and Oscar were law partners in Buffalo, New York, fishing buddies, drinking buddies. They even built a retreat for themselves on a small island in the upper Niagara, a cabin well stocked with food and beer where they could relax on weekends. They were certain their friendship would last forever, and it did. And it did. But July 21, 1875, little Frances had her 11th birthday. And 2 days later, her daddy Oscar was riding in a buggy and in a freak accident was thrown from the buggy and killed. And he had left no will. Steve, grief-stricken, became administrator of the estate. In effect, he also became Francis's guardian, making certain of the health and safety and superior education of his best friend's little girl was the least he could do. Well, Frances grew into a young lady of whom her real father would have been very proud. But now the pride was all Steve's, When Frances entered Central High School in Buffalo, Steve was there encouraging her to be a good student. My little schoolgirlie would sometimes introduce her, and her dark eyes would flash with a self-conscious dimpled smile. When Frances was accepted at Wells College, Steve occasionally wrote advice to her and regularly brightened her room with fresh flowers. And the respect and the admiration and the affection that he felt for her was returned. Ever since Frances was small, Uncle Steve had been her hero, a wonderful, honest, highly principled man who slew modern-day dragons, who made the world a better place for his presence in it. So, Frances was 21, and Steve was 49, when on Wednesday, June 2, 1886, she came to his home and there became his bride, and thus made history. For theirs was a lifelong love, one that began the day Frances was born, a happily ever after that always was. And this one thing more. The wedding of Frances and Steve was one of the only two times that a United States president has been married during his term of office, and was the only time that a president of the United States has ever been married in the White House. At first, Washington society must have wondered how Steve, President Stephen Grover Cleveland, how he ever became involved with such a young woman. Well, now you know. Because now you know the rest of the story.
5: It was the day after the wedding. The happy couple had not yet emerged from the bridal chamber. The wedding celebration had gone long into the night, so the bride and groom were not really expected to be stirring until afternoon. I am not sure what it was that aroused the suspicion of friends. I don't know why. But after a while, they grew concerned. They went to the door of the bridal chamber and began shouting the groom's name. No response. They shouted again. And again. Silence. So the groom's comrades broke down the door, and once inside, they beheld a gruesome sight. The lovely young bride was kneeling at the bedside, weeping bitterly. And the groom lay on the bed, dead. That's right, the groom had died on his own wedding night. Murder? Well, let's take a look at the evidence. The bride was an exceptionally pretty German girl, not the groom's first wife. According to her, she had awakened to discover her husband dead. He had had a great deal to drink the night before. That was all that she knew. Indeed, there were no marks on the groom's body, no wounds that might have led to his death. So obviously the grieving bride was telling the truth. Anyway, she had no motive to kill her husband. But if she did not kill him, what did? Then somebody remembered the nosebleeds. Somebody remembered that the groom had suffered from chronic epistaxis, repeated hemorrhaging of the nasal capillaries. And it took only a brief examination to reveal the rest of the story. The groom had fallen into a drunken stupor, then into a deep sleep, so he was flat on his back. When his nose began to bleed, within minutes, he had suffocated. He had drowned in his own blood. Case closed. Now, I'm aware that history offers some other versions of the incidents you've just relived. History even invents conceivable motives for the bride to have stabbed her groom in the night. Those other versions, however, are based on rumors which arose later. As far as we know, the story you've just heard is the way it was. It would be of no interest to us today, more than 1,500 years later, except for the groom's impact on his own era. For he had a great many enemies, you see. It was not at all unreasonable initially to suspect his young bride, Ildiso, of murder. And yet apparently the groom's demise occurred just as you have heard. Too much booze and a resultant nosebleed. It's an odd end for a man once called the Scourge of God. for a man whose name struck terror throughout the entire Western world, for a man who had survived a lifetime of brutal battles, to have been done in by his own honeymoon, the reputedly indestructible Attila the Hun had partied himself to death. And now you know the rest of the story.
4: Now, the rest of the story. Not many men can say they made it into the dictionary, but John Calvin did. Calvin John, Calvinism, Calvinist, Calvinistic, and there are more. Testimony to the worldwide impact of that man. You'll recall he was a Protestant reformer. The theological guidelines which delineate the Presbyterian Church are his, and yet he bestowed upon the world a secular something for which he is rarely given credit. That's the rest of the story. Those who are not familiar with the life of John Calvin presume him to be English or perhaps German, but he was French. His real name was Jean Calvin. He was born in the early 16th century, educated in the humanities and in law. Because of his conversion to the Protestant Reform, he was forced to flee his native France. His first major work was written in exile at the age of 27. It was called Institutes of the Christian Religion, and in successive expansions it became the manual of Protestant theology for hundreds of years to come. Now I'd like to switch our focus to the nation, and specifically to the city in which John Calvin was exiled. When the young reformer arrived, he discovered that hard times had arrived first. Merchants had drifted away. Industry was stagnant. What once had been a flourishing center of commerce had become a ghost town. But not far behind John Calvin was a tidal wave of persecuted French Protestants who had also fled their native land, and these fellow fugitives of Calvin's were mostly craftsmen. A great number were goldsmiths. They were welcomed to their adopted community most enthusiastically because they were Protestants, yes, but especially because the town required artisans to reawaken its hibernating economy. And then, just as the goldsmiths were about to produce the finery which might have put that city back on the map, John Calvin laid down the law. There were already too many vanities in the world, he declared. Therefore, the wearing of jewelry by women and gold-laced coats by men was strictly forbidden. Furthermore, goldsmiths were prohibited from using false stones in their craft, from making hollow rings, also from manufacturing crosses and chalices and other instruments serving the popery. And Calvin's followers obeyed. Not only that, the reformer actually managed to get those restrictions passed into law. Local, secular law. But John Calvin's glitter ban was not to impede economic recovery. Quite the opposite, in fact. For the goldsmiths, searching for a sanctioned outlet for their craft, teamed up with the French Protestant watchmakers, and together they produced the most exquisite, the most precise mechanical timepieces that the world had ever seen. This, then, was the other gift of John Calvin, that for which he has not been remembered until today, that prior to his arrival in Geneva, Switzerland, clockmakers were scarce. It is axiomatic now that nothing is more elegant, and in fact nothing runs more smoothly than does a Swiss watch. You've heard that said all your life. Well, now you know the rest of the story. Now, the rest of the story. May 15, 1984. Archaeological history was made. Scientists on an expedition funded by the National Geographic Society, digging near the mysterious Blue River in the jungles of northeast Guatemala, 10.5 feet down, struck the roof of something. The roof of a buried structure of some kind. One of the diggers almost fell through, was pulled to safety by his comrades. A miniature television camera was then lowered through the crumbling hole. Next, artificial lighting equipment. The explorers had to know what was down there, not only for their own safety when they entered, but to make certain that a larger opening would not harm something priceless. As the camera's eye scanned the chamber, archaeologists observed on a monitor above ground, and what they saw so thrilled them that George Stewart, a leader of the expedition, started crying. It was the first such find in the area in 20 years, a tomb, the immaculately preserved tomb of a nobleman who had died more than 1,500 years before. His civilization was that of the ancient and remarkably sophisticated Maya Indians. The subterranean circular room where he lay was cavernous, some 13 feet in diameter, with a ceiling 7 feet high. His skeleton appeared to be that of a male in his 30s. Nearby artifacts clearly described his importance in Mayan society. Was he a ruler, an administrator of some sort? Our uncertainty reflects how little we know of that era of Mayan history. Also discovered in the vault were beads of carved jade and 15 ceramic vessels, some inscribed with hieroglyphics, which translate Great Sun. Fine pottery at arm's length from the nobleman contained the remnants of food for his journey through eternity. And there were paintings, huge, marvelous paintings. And yet the most valuable, the most incredible find of all was a solitary ceramic pot, the likes of which had never been unearthed anywhere before. Now bear in mind, in the years since that Maya nobleman was laid to rest, Rome fell, and Charlemagne reigned, and Mozart composed. The American Civil War raged, as did two world wars. 1,500 years of human history has passed, as that ancient tomb and all of its contents have remained undisturbed. And yet there it is. There it is, that mysterious ceramic pot, taunting modernity from the dim distant yesterdays. We think we're so smart, so original. Maybe we're not. For deep in the dense, remote jungle of Guatemala, some 17 feet below the surface of the soil, scientists plunged to retrieve a jar, a relic of an extinct civilization, a flanged vessel which had something in common with medicine bottles of our own sophisticated time. The design is virtually identical. The lid, the top of that 1,500-year-old pot, was most difficult to remove, not because it was sealed, not because it was stuck, but because it was designed, like today's pill bottles, to be child-proof. And now you know the rest of the story. Now, the rest of the story. Now, it's anything goes. I mean, pornography comes directly into your living room now through a cable. But once upon a time, you would have had to leave the country, literally leave our country, to see a pornographic movie or buy a sexually explicit publication. When Alan was living in Europe, he bought and read a dirty book. It was widely available there, and much of the material raised the young American journalist's eyebrows. When Alan returned home, he brought the book with him, and then he noticed that same book was on sale here in the United States, almost the same book, a censored version. Journalist Allen did not believe in censorship. He felt it was the American public's right to read even the most unsavory literature. In this case, a Boston publisher, the Houghton Mifflin Company, was printing a laundered version of this dirty European book at $3 a copy. Allen was outraged. So, he brought the matter to the attention of New York newspaperman Amster Spiro. Both men agreed that there was no justification for the censorship, and then Allen proposed that they publish their own version of the book in the United States, the original version, translated into English. And while the fumigated Houghton Mifflin edition was selling for $3, Allen and his friend would make their no-holds-barred edition available for 10 cents a copy. Allen spent a week at his friend's home in Connecticut, working painstakingly on the original translation, and after his 18-hour day, it was finished. Allen's edition was published quickly. In days, the book was offered at booksellers and magazine stands all over the United States.
6: A 500,000 copies were sold during the first 10 days on the racks. Then the predictable legal action. Then the courts ruled that Allen's publication was to be taken off the shelves and out of the stores. And it was. But by then Allen had made his point. The worst thing you can do to a dirty book is to try to clean it up. Californians know and respected the man that young journalist became. It was United States Senator Alan Cranston. Yes, of course the name is familiar to you. But before you evaluate what he did back in 1938, you should know something about the litigation that got his publication pulled off the shelves. The author of the original book had sued Allen for violation of copyright. It had been the author's intention to publish a watered-down version of the book in the United States because he did not want Americans to know the rest of the story. I said the author of this book did not want Americans to know, as you will soon, the rest of the story. And young Alan Cranston and fellow publisher Amster Spiro did want us to know the long-range plans of author Adolf Hitler. The long-range plans, German military expansion, liquidation of the Jews. And so they, Cranston and Spiro, published the unlaundered version of the world's most obscene book, Mein Kampf. Mein Kampf. And now you know the rest of the story.

With inalienable rights of life and precious liberty, the pursuit of happiness. On these we now take aim and set our sights. Like sleeping watchmen on the wall, we have failed to heed the signs.

Now, the rest of the story. All through her wedding ceremony, Sadie knew she had forgotten something. After the ceremony, she remembered. She had not yet told her parents, or the boy to whom she was already engaged. Breaking her previous engagement was the easy part. Breaking the news to her parents was something else again, because Sadie knew that her mother and father would confront her with all the practical objections she did not want to hear. Ben was 33, Sadie was

0: relatives in town, but who had not yet heard that he was married. Ben promptly set each young lady straight, if gently, and the deliberate diplomacy with which he responded to those calls distressed Sadie. In fact, sometimes Ben actually forgot to mention why he could not see his former girlfriend that evening. An oversight, he explained. But what really bothered Sadie was that handsome Ben had had so many girlfriends. Ben assured her that his past was past, that Sadie was now the only lady in his life, and Sadie knew that was true. Yet at that sensitive time of unbridled emotions and intangible fears, Sadie began to panic each time the phone rang. So now you know how it happened. Now you know why Sadie, frustrated and frightened after the fourth call in the fourth city, why she impulsively, angrily reached up and scratched Ben's face with her fingernails. Almost at that instant, Sadie knew it was a childish thing to do, but somehow that petulant, impulsive gesture put everything in perspective. Embarrassed by her insecurity and the silly way she had expressed it, Sadie grew up a little, and newlywed love grew into lasting love, lasting 48 years. Looking back on that all-but-forgotten episode, it is difficult to imagine any otherwise significance for Sadie or Ben, much less for the rest of us, except that Ben's traveling profession was the vaudeville stage. And that night, attempting to hide the results of Sadie's rage, Ben walked out to greet his audience, discreetly covering his cheek with his hand. You know he was concealing fingernail scratches, but his audience did not, and they thought it amusing, as eventually would we all. Sadie, she joined Ben's act under the name Mary Livingston, and Ben, who concealed his wife's childish gesture with a gesture all his own, would be known, would be worldwide recognized by that gesture ever after. Ben? Benjamin Kubelski? That's right, Jack Benny. To this day, impressionists evoke his image with a glance aside and a hand at the cheek, and you know why. Because now, you know the rest of the story.
1: The rest of the story. It was while on a business trip that Milton saw the tiny toy helicopter in the shop window. The paper tag on which the price was hand-inscribed said 50 cents, but there was something about that clever little plaything that made it especially worthwhile. It could fly, or at least so Milton surmised, noticing the attachment of rubber bands to its uncomplicated mechanism. Milton walked inside the shop. 50 cents for the little helicopter, he said to the clerk. Well, yes, the clerk answered, but you understand that it's a kit. It has to be put together. Oh, that was particularly delightful, Milton exclaimed, and then he explained. He'd once been a school teacher, and from this experience he had retained some very specific ideas about education. The real challenge, he happily expounded, is winning a pupil's interest. Once he is fascinated with something, it would be impossible to prevent him from learning about it. I take it you have children of your own, said the clerk. Oh, yes, Milton answered, grammar school age. He and his wife had encouraged them to read and ask questions and to think for themselves from the time they were quite small, and they'd liked nothing better than to build a little helicopter and watch it fly. Milton had always believed in the power of educational toys to stimulate intellect, and this particular one was among the best that he had ever seen. And which model would you like, the clerk asked. What were his choices, Milton wanted to know. Oh, my goodness, answered the clerk. There's one that rises to a height of 50 feet or so and then falls without harming itself. There's one that shoots upward about as high, but then glides gently back to earth. There's one that ascends 25 feet and hovers in midair for as long as half a minute. Well, Milton purchased the model that seemed most intriguing, and he hurried home to Cedar Rapids, Iowa that afternoon, thoroughly pleased with himself for having discovered such a gift, and he was quite eager to present it. What did you bring us, Daddy? That was the familiar greeting at the door. What did you bring us, Daddy? And from behind his back, Milton, grinning broadly, produced this neatly wrapped toy. Well, the boys tore off the wrapping like frenzied predators. Do you like it? Milton asked hopefully. My, how they liked it. Well, after carefully assembling the little helicopter, they wound up its rubber band motor again, and again, and again, indoors, that

0: night, watching it rise and bob against the ceiling. Outdoors the next morning, cheering as it soared to dizzying heights, as high as a tree, and then sailed back to them in lazy circles. Milton, convinced as he was of his educational theories, could never have imagined how correct he had been this once. For you see, his two youngest sons were then ages 11 and 7. And they would remember all of the rest of their days. That one day in the autumn of 1878, when their father brought them a little helicopter toy, a 50-cent plaything, ostensibly, and yet a plaything which was to awaken in them a passion that changed their lives forever after, and our lives as well. You'd never met the educator-turned-minister who, returning from a trip on church business, bestowed a tiny yet enormous gift to his boys, just an interested father named Milton Wright. All of your life you've known his sons Wilbur and Orville. Only now you know the rest of the story.
1: Now, the rest of the story. After only 23 years, Frank Winfield's life was over. Too frail for farm work, he had taken a clerk's job in a dry goods store in Watertown, New York. It's what he had always wanted to be, even as a child, a clerk in a dry goods store. And yet the young man, who had been too soft for the family farm, found himself continually derided by employers and co-workers and clientele as too much of a farm boy for the big city. Moreover, the duties of his job, at least in terms of what they took out of him, were comparable to the kind he'd left behind. So, young Frank's apprenticeship at the corner store on Public Square had been insufferable from the start, and it only got worse. 14 hours a day he washed windows and swept floors, delivered packages and polished cuspidors, all of this in between humiliating encounters with customers who were much amused by the rube the store had hired. After 3 years of all work and no play, Frank, exhausted, resigned, became salesman at Bushnell's, a nearby competitor of the corner store. A little less stress, he had thought. He'd thought wrong. Now, in addition to selling merchandise all day, Frank soon found himself doubling as the store's watchdog, sleeping on an iron cot in the basement with a pistol under his pillow. And that might have been all right, except that one morning, Mr. Bushnell took Frank aside and complained that the young man was a lousy salesman, and then told him that his salary would be reduced from $10 a week to $8. The added burden of this new discouragement was more than Frank could bear. Shortly thereafter, he collapsed. A doctor was summoned. Complete rest was prescribed. So Frank, now 23, returned home, was put to bed, where he remained an invalid. But this is the rest of the story. Frank's mother, unable to keep up with farm chores and look after her son at the same time, hired a young woman from town to do the latter. Her name was Jenny Crichton. Jenny was a seamstress by trade, but having grown up with 8 brothers and sisters, she had done her share of nursing, and so, enthusiastically, tenderly, patiently, and compassionately, young Jenny took vigil at Frank's bedside, feeding him when he was too weak to feed himself, encouraging him with confident words, smiling blue eyes. And over the months that followed, the young man in her care grew well again and stronger than ever. And, oh yes, the two fell in love. Frank Winfield and Jenny Crichton were married in the farmhouse parlor June 11, 1876. And something else. Through Jenny's faith in her new husband discovered faith in himself. And thus armed, he returned to the dry goods battleground, to the corner store in Watertown, and emerged triumphant, as have few in the annals of retail warfare. Over the generations since, we have forgotten the New York farm boy who wanted to be a store clerk, as well as the store clerk who wanted to come home. But now, whenever you pass his century-old establishment, you'll remember Jenny, the girl who transformed a mouse into a miracle man named Frank Winfield, F.W. Woolworth, because now you know the rest of the story.
0: Now, the rest of the story. No man could have been more devoted to his own daughter than was Steve to baby Frances. For Steve was a bachelor. Frances was the daughter of his best friend. When Frances was born, Steve was there, sharing her daddy's anxious anticipation. When Frances was named, Steve smiled and said, "I think I'll call her Frank." When Frances needed a baby carriage, it was Steve who ran out and bought one. And thus were the childhood memories of little Frances Folsom filled with kindly, jovial Uncle Steve, a third parent of sorts, who happily engulfed her with dolls and toys and exciting stories, told as she sat perched on his knee. To acquaintances, this closeness made perfect sense. Steve's love for little Frances was grown from an even greater love for her father, Oscar Folsom. Steve and Oscar were law partners in Buffalo, New York, fishing buddies, drinking buddies. They even built a retreat for themselves on a small island in the upper Niagara, a cabin well stocked with food and beer where they could relax on weekends. They were certain their friendship would last forever, and it did. And it did. But July 21, 1875, little Frances had her 11th birthday. And 2 days later, her daddy Oscar was riding in a buggy and in a freak accident was thrown from the buggy and killed. And he had left no will. Steve, grief-stricken, became administrator of the estate. In effect, he also became Francis's guardian, making certain of the health and safety and superior education of his best friend's little girl was the least he could do. Well, Frances grew into a young lady of whom her real father would have been very proud. But now the pride was all Steve's. When Frances entered Central High School in Buffalo, Steve was there encouraging her to be a good student. "My little schoolgirl," he would sometimes introduce her, and her dark eyes would flash with a self-conscious dimpled smile. When Frances was accepted at Wells College, Steve occasionally wrote advice to her and regularly brightened her room with fresh flowers. And the respect and the admiration and the affection that he felt for her was returned. Ever since Frances was small, Uncle Steve had been her hero, a wonderful, honest, highly principled man who slew modern-day dragons, who made the world a better place for his presence in it. So, Frances was 21, and Steve was 49. When on Wednesday, June 2, 1886, she came to his home and there became his bride and thus made history. For theirs was a lifelong love, one that began the day Frances was born, a happily ever after that always was. And this one thing more, the wedding of Frances and Steve was one of the only two times that a United States president has been married during his term of office, and was the only time that a president of the United States has ever been married in the White House. At first, Washington society must have wondered how Steve, President Stephen Grover Cleveland, how he ever became involved with such a young woman. Well, now you know. Because now you know the rest of the story. Now, the rest of the story. It was the spring of 1927. Norma Talmadge was young, beautiful, talented, and the top of her profession. She was a silent screen actress, Norma Talmadge. Her best friends were folks like Douglas Fairbanks and Mary Pickford. I know she was with both of them on one particular spring day, and another friend, a fellow named Sid, picked up the three of them at their homes, just picked them up in his car, promising each an exciting afternoon. Well, this was the truth of it. Sid was building a new establishment in town, and he wanted Norma and Mary and Douglas to visit the construction site. I want you to visualize this now. Four show business friends, Norma Talmadge, Mary Pickford, Douglas Fairbanks, and a man named Sid, all piled into Sid's car for an afternoon outing, and only minutes later, Norma Talmadge would have an accident. And that mishap would make show business history. That mishap is the rest of the story. By the age of 34, Norma Talmadge was washed up as a screen actress. After having appeared in more than 100 silent movies, she was unable to make the talky transition.
1: She became a casualty of advanced technology. Norma Talmadge was beautiful, remarkably talented, equally capable in comedy and drama and romance, stunningly graceful. She was once called the greatest pantomimist ever to draw breath. And yet, her voice. Well, Norma's voice just did not measure up to her admirers' expectations. Her first talking picture, filmed in 1930, would be her last motion picture of any kind. Ironically, Norma Talmadge then chose a new career in radio. And as far as anybody can remember, only once in her life did graceful Norma ever do anything of lasting significance. And she did it clumsily. It happened on a spring day in 1927. Norma was still a major screen star. She was riding in a car with Mary Pickford and Douglas Fairbanks and another show business friend named Sid. Sid was building a new establishment in town, and he wanted Norma and Mary and Douglas to visit the construction site. And upon arriving, Norma was the first out of the automobile. It's important that you remember that. She was first out of the car, and in her excitement over Sid's new project, this ultimately graceful lady stumbled. She stumbled, and she almost fell into the wet curbside cement. Nimbly stepping aside, she looked back at the fresh pavement and saw that she had left her footprints. And that is how it all began. For when Sid saw what Norma had done by accident, he then insisted that Douglas Fairbanks and Mary Pickford do the same on purpose. Handprints and signatures were left in the wet cement as well, and a tradition was born. The day Douglas and Mary and Norma were taken by their friend Sid Grauman, to see the building in progress, Grauman's Chinese Theater. And now you know the rest of the story.
0: The rest of the story. Coal. I mean black coal for burning, for heat, for fuel. Did you ever see it in storage? It sits hundreds of tons of it in great bunkers, waiting to be unloaded and taken away and used. But sometimes, well, the afternoon of Wednesday the 10th, workers smelled something alarming. Smoke where it should not have been. Like anxious bloodhounds, they sniffed the increasingly acrid air until they had located the source of the troubling scent. It was bunker number 6. But how could that be? One of the men climbed high atop the mountain of coal being stored there. He felt it with an ungloved hand. He called down to the other co-workers, "It is damp, just as it ought to have been." For to prevent stockpiled coal from catching fire, personnel were required to wet it down occasionally. But still the coal in bunker number 6 was smoldering, was on the verge of bursting into flame. For because of its enormous volume, the coal near the bottom of the bunker had dried out. And it was now burning. And if that burgeoning conflagration were not at least subdued and contained, it would certainly spell disaster for the community nearby. The workers ran to the foreman. "What do we do?" The man in charge tugged nervously at his collar, irresistibly envisioning the potential devastation and loss of life. "I'll tell you what we don't do," he admonished sternly. "We don't tell the public. We don't let them know, not unless we want mass hysteria on our hands." Beyond this, the firemen must be summoned to do their job, and they were. In charge of them was a man named J. Dilley, D-I-L-L-E-Y. Fireman Dilley was experienced in such matters, had been fighting coal fires, among others, most of his adult life. Quickly, he assessed the situation. He did not like what he saw. Yes, he concurred, general panic was the last thing they needed at this point. So quietly, diligently, the firefighters went to work. Lower in bunker number 6, the flames were raging now. The only means of controlling them would be to keep the coal on top as wet as possible. A dozen firemen labored in 4-hour shifts around the clock, a day, 2 days, 3 days, 4, and more, making no headway against the blaze and yet keeping it from breaking through, for if it did, the entire ship could catch fire. That's right, I said the entire ship. Yet even as officers and crew
2: all of whom knew, pondered calling ahead to port for the fireboats to come. The fire itself all at once went out the hard way. The passengers never did find out about the increasing danger below decks, for yet another peril swept 1,500 of them to their deaths before the flames could claim their prize. You've heard that the great vessel seemed in a great hurry to reach her destination. Well, now her haste makes perfect sense. Now her haste makes perfect sense. For ever since her departure from the port of Southampton, the afternoon of April 10, 1912, she was on fire. And she stayed on fire. Until the night of the 14th, when she sideswiped a mountain of ice and made history. And made history. I know. You thought you'd learned all that there was to learn about the tragedy called Titanic. But now you know the rest of the story.
0: Now, the rest of the story about the president history forgot. Oh, you wouldn't think that scholars, diligent in piecing together the written record of our past, could overlook anything as important as a president of the United States. But they have. He is not pictured with the others on the classroom wall. His likeness has never adorned a stamp or currency. And you would almost wager the rent money that this man I'm going to introduce never was president of the United States, but he was. We're going back more than 100 years now to March 1849. The lame duck administration had just a few days to go. President James K. Polk and his vice president, George M. Dallas, were on the way out. The newly elected Zachary Taylor was scheduled to take office on March 4. Now, March 4, 1849, happened to be a Sunday, and Zachary Taylor, being a devoutly religious man, refused to take office on Sunday. Well, you say, why not just let President Polk stay in office an extra day? Nope, can't do that. The Constitution specifically provided that the president, quote, shall hold his office during the term of 4 years. During 4 years. And Mr. Polk's 4 years were up, and he was automatically out as of high noon, March 4. So, who's to be president? Polk is out on Sunday noon. Taylor refuses to take the office before Monday. And there we are. Well, the Succession Act of 1792 was then in effect, and this act provided that the Senate's temporary head would automatically take over the office of the presidency of the United States in case of a vacancy. Well, there's a vacancy. But the Senate's head man was Senator Acheson of Missouri, and he likewise had been defeated for re-election. So on March 2nd, the Senate held a special election to name David Rice Acheson as temporary Senate president to bridge the disputed day. Automatically, therefore, according to the Succession Act, he became President of the United States at noon on March 4. He remained president until Mr. Taylor took the oath at noon on March 5. For 24 hours, David Rice Acheson was the legal president of the United States. And now you have met the president history forgot. And yet his name is better remembered than many, and maybe more often mentioned than any, for it was after him that they named the city of Atchison, Kansas. It was after him they named the county of Atchison, Missouri. It was after him that they named the Atchison, Topeka, and Santa Fe. But this is the rest of the story. That last week of the Polk administration was a very hectic week. Senator Acheson did not miss a day's work or a night's partying. And when he finally retired, very late on Saturday night, March 3, he was completely bushed. He left word with his landlady. He was not to be awakened for any reason. Not for any reason, he said. And she did not awaken him. No. Not even in time for the inauguration. She attested later that he slept all day Sunday and on through noon Monday, March 5. What I'm saying is that David Rice Acheson, President of the United States, slept through his entire term of office. And now you know the rest of the story.
1: Now, the rest of the story. Maybe it's because policemen as a rule are such disciplined

0: upstanding, uncompromising fellows, that one bad cop stakes out and stinks up the force. Patrolman John Parker was a bad cop. Shiftless, they called him, unpredictable, unreliable, and continually in trouble. His rather average appearance belied his extraordinary mediocrity. Parker was 34, sandy-haired, married, father of three small children, lived in a modest but comfortable quarters at 750 L Street. He had joined the force after a hitch in the Army, and he was well-liked at first, but while a career in law enforcement challenges most to excellence, it brings out the worst in a very few, and John Parker was one of those few. His rookie year, he was suspended, tried by a police board for conduct unbecoming an officer, found guilty, reprimanded, transferred. Shortly thereafter, he was charged with verbally abusing a woman who had requested police protection. Next, he was nailed for hurling profane insults at a superior officer, and then they caught him sleeping on duty in a streetcar. The following April, Officer Parker was discovered drunk and disorderly in a house of prostitution. And at the trial, one of the hookers testified in his defense. She supposed that Parker had not once been observed drunk or disorderly in all of the 5 weeks he had been living and sleeping at the bordello. It was only 2 weeks after his acquittal on that charge that John Parker was found napping on duty again in another streetcar. Then 3 months later, he got in trouble for cussing out a citizen who had asked him for help. Still, in each of these instances, the patrolman managed to escape any real punishment. He was either reprimanded or otherwise excused. Alcoholism seems to have been the main thread running through the tapestry of Parker's problems, that at least most of his insubordination and undependability were linked to drinking, however light or heavy. And since the department kept him on despite everything, it became their problem to find duty easy enough for him. I mean, what would you do with Patrolman John Parker? Well, I'll tell you what the Metro did with him. They got him a soft assignment, but he botched that. What happened was he got bored as usual and left his post and picked up a couple of drinking buddies and headed for Tolta Bull's Tavern, where they all got loaded until it was too late. Because unknown to Officer Parker, among the men in that same bar was one drinking for courage, a fellow carrying a gun who left the tavern shortly thereafter to keep an appointment with history. The man with the gun, the derringer, was John Wilkes Booth. You see, Parker was a bad cop, maybe the least reliable on the entire Washington, D.C. police force. But that night, he was designated personal bodyguard to President Abraham Lincoln. Yes, I do mean to say that John Parker, drunk as usual, was the policeman assigned to guard the president's box, April 14, 1865, at Ford's Theater. And now you know the rest of the story.
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0: The rest of the story. Lucius Sang. Lucius Sang, unfortunately. Loved to sing, less fortunately still. At parties, Lucius came and sang and sang and sang and sang. And sang, apparently utterly convinced that his purpose in life was to sing. Moreover, was to share his singing voice with anyone, everyone, anytime, anywhere. The problem was Lucius could not sing. At least not as most would define singing. And so it was, doubtless with more than a touch of sarcasm, that somebody at some point suggested that Lucius turn professional, that he sing on the stage. Lucius, quite naturally, as his ear for sarcasm was as deaf as his ear for music, took the suggestion seriously. Enthusiastically, he began making the plans which would leave their ignominious mark on show business forever after. First, where to debut? Naples seemed logical, known as were the Neapolitans for their understanding and appreciation of great singing. An upcoming music festival there made the choice seem even wiser. So, a theater was selected, and a date was set. A date that would live in musical infamy. For his one-man show, Lucius decided to sing Niobe, the opera, all of it, all by himself. And already lengthy, Lucius deliberately lengthened it further with slow tempi and repetition, the longer to remain on stage. And as the hours trudged one to the next, the audience grew restless and then nervous and finally grew desperate. Individuals offered every imaginable polite excuse for wishing to leave the theater, urgent business, illness, 9 months plus pregnancy, only to be sent back to their seats by unsympathetic and most probably tone-deaf security people. Some listeners, apparently driven mad by the relentless, awful sound, risked their lives climbing a rear wall to escape. Three ingenious audience members managed to flee their tormentor by posing as two live men carrying out one dead man. And yet even when an earthquake, and I mean a real earthquake, struck the theater, Lucius, unperturbed, pressed on. It was only after the dreadful, interminable performance was mercifully over and the premises were vacated that the theater, the whole building, perhaps having reached the limit of its own aggravation, tumbled into a heap. Sadly, this fiasco was far from the end of the maestro's singing career. He had access to strings, you see, and he pulled those strings vigorously, endeavoring to promote himself, even as he faced his own death. Weeping, he repeated over and over and over, "What a loss I shall be to the arts." For once upon an orgy of non-existent self-awareness, in the early decades A.D., there was a musical menace named Lucius Domitius Antibarbus, whom historians reluctantly remember as the Roman Emperor Nero. Now, did Nero actually fiddle while Rome burned, as the saying accuses him? Almost certainly not. But he was hunted down one day in the year 68, and he was forced to commit suicide, after which his name was erased from every public record and every monument in the empire for military and political reasons, the history books say. But you have to wonder, don't you, now that you know the rest of the story?
2: Hello, Americans. This is Paul Harvey. Stand by for news. In the next few weeks, the Healthcare Financing Administration will be announcing the hundreds of thousands of Medicare beneficiaries who could lose their managed care health coverage at the end of this year. You remember about 1 million seniors lost their HMO-provided Medicare Plus Choice coverage last year. Now, do you know if your Medicare coverage could be canceled? 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The 800 number again is 424-7000. Well, Americans, since yesterday nothing has changed, and everything has changed. The rules of war have been changed. Traditionally, civilian populations have been spared. There are no civilians anymore. We are all in the front lines now. President Jonathan Fanton of the MacArthur Foundation eyewitnessed yesterday's suicide attack, close up and personal, from the 34th floor of the Empire State Building. He says our government must now adapt to a new kind of war, that expensive space weapons are suddenly less important than they were. As skyjackers took over those four airliners yesterday, the one in Pennsylvania, three passengers aboard used their cell phones in a desperate plea for help. They used their cell phones. "We're being hijacked," one of them repeated over and over. "Three men. They have knives. They say they have a bomb." From one source, an American Airlines employee, I hear that the terrorists who boarded American Airlines Flight 11 in Boston yesterday did carry knives and box cutters. And when two female employees tried to bar them from entering the cockpit, they slit the throats of the flight attendants. A third stewardess used her cell phone to notify a friend at Logan Airport what had happened. Most airline passengers don't realize how easy it's been to carry knives aboard airliners, or has been, not anymore. There is some FBI focus on Florida today, searching for bin Laden supporters in Broward County and Daytona. Osama bin Laden, who moves three times a week to elude capture, spoke this morning through a Palestinian journalist, and he, Osama bin Laden, congratulated the killers. He praised the people who carried out the attacks. As always, he disavowed any complicity. He is also a liar. J. Edgar Hoover tried to warn us, quote, in our much-wanted tolerance for all people, our enemies have found our Achilles heel. Many Muslims in the United States are condemning yesterday's attacks and pleading with the American public not to blame them. There are between 6 and 7 million Muslims in the United States, but anti-Arab and anti-Muslim messages are spreading on the Internet, some of them vitriolic, some of them threatening. Just 3 weeks ago, Osama bin Laden threatened to punish the United States for its support of Israel, so the focus is on him and his followers, obsessively anti-American. He got his big dreams of dominating us when he saw Iran overthrow or be overthrown by an Islamic revolution in 1979. I want you to think on something. How many other planes? We don't know this, but how many other planes were being boarded by armed terrorists yesterday? There's no way to know. When our FAA grounded all of the planes, those fellows would have fled. But how many others might have been sacrificed? We'll just never know. Some airports, by the way, will begin reopening this afternoon. Now, page two. I want to thank you for your wonderful bed. That's a note I have received, which says, and it's from a wife, it says, your bed has changed my husband's life. He has osteoarthritis in the spine. He has not slept well for years. Because of lack of sleep and chronic pain, he has low energy. He's an avid golfer, but seldom plays anymore. We bought a Select Comfort bed for him 3 months ago, and after finding the correct sleep number for him, his back began to improve. Now, 3 months later, Mr. Harvey, he's getting out of bed. He smiles at me, and he says, it's the bed. Then he'll grab his golf clubs, and out the door he goes. He's now playing almost every day. He comes home full of energy and happy. This is a new man. I'm extremely grateful to you for creating this bed, which has helped him so much. He is 67 years old, going on 27. Thanks a million. Now you can try a Select Comfort bed, a Select Comfort sleep number bed. 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I can arrange it if you'll just call 1-800-NEXT-BED. Or if you'd like to learn more, I can send you a free video telling the whole story of this happy experience. All you have to do for either the free video and or the next bed is to telephone Next Bed. 1-800-NEXT-BED. Isn't that a great telephone number? 1-800-NEXT-BED. Our nation's balance of trade with other nations is still unbalanced in their favor by $106.5 billion. But that is a lesser deficit than the previous quarter. What's next? Motorola promises a wind-up cell phone. No batteries necessary. I expect American financial markets will reopen tomorrow. Oh, ouch. James Van, Detroit man, went to a chiropractor for treatment of his aching back. Now he is suing the chiropractor for pain and suffering because, he says, face down, he got his genitals caught in the folding exam table. Many Minnesotans went to the polls yesterday, enough to advance Minneapolis Mayor Belton into November's election, but she will not coast to a third term. Massachusetts voters advanced the prospects of Stephen Lynch for Congress, conservative former iron worker, Democrat. Oh, it's called rat bite fever. You don't want it. Every lab worker has been cautioned to avoid rat bite fever. And you can get it just by cutting your finger on a rat cage. Jeffrey Banks of Los Angeles got it that way, in the pet shop where he worked. The fever destroyed one of his heart valves, damaged another. He is dead at 24. For one drop of greasy, sweaty sweat under a microscope, the minute residue of proteins, salts, and fatty acids can be recovered and may soon be helpful to criminologists in identifying a criminal, may be as helpful as a fingerprint, a sweat print. In a shot, Israel, Shulamit Dazin, an 82-year-old woman, took her automobile driver's test 34 times. She took her driver's test 34 times and flunked the test 34 times. She said she wanted her license so that she could visit her parents in Tel Aviv. So she took the test for a 35th time. And this time she passed the test, but by now both parents are dead. Page 3.
3: I'll never forget her first baby steps. She walked right into my arms. The first book she ever read, she read to me. 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
2: Yeah, you sure have to pity the Prime Minister of Australia. John Howard is under a court order to allow hundreds of sneak-ins from Afghanistan into his country. Fort Dodge, Iowa. Ova and Carl Swanson have been married 75 years today. There's a large storm system off Florida. It's off southwest Florida in the Gulf. It appears to be moving away from the peninsula, but flood watches remain in effect in 22 counties. Shop Talk in primetime television, this ABC network, had the most audience last week with the help of five editions of Millionaire and a strong showing for 2020. Personal, don't miss hearing the rest of the story today on this network. On this ABC network today, you'll want to hear the rest of the story every day, please. But today, pretty please. There is new respect for the American military uniform today and for the men who wear it. What happened yesterday has increased recruiting. Applicants are waiting in line in Atlanta, elsewhere. Flag sales are up since yesterday. Gun sales are up also. The West Wing of the White House got baptized yesterday. There's coordination and cooperation and protocol in place which might otherwise have taken months to achieve. And for the President and Congress, an extended honeymoon. A test for how you really feel about gun control. The Washington Times asks this question. Would you put this sign in the window of your house? Would you put this sign in a front window of where you live? Quote, this is a gun-free home. Ira Gramlich, like many women, is anxious about her health and her figure, especially her figure, because she has been gaining weight. She thinks that it's from sitting over long at the bingo table at the Jewish Retirement Center in Swampscott, where Ms. Gramlich is 103. If you saw news pictures last weekend of a piranha caught in the Ohio River, this variety is not the aggressive flesh eater. It's a vegetarian cousin. Agronomics, animal health, and soggy feedlots can be improved when the soil is mixed with coal ash. Coal ash, heretofore a waste byproduct of power plants, may help prevent the quagmires which follow spring and rainstorms. On a related subject, if bakers will use a smidgen of oat oil instead of vegetable shortening, oat oil, their bread products will be rich in polar lipids. Now page 4. 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Recent years, movie makers have been able to defray some production costs by showcasing certain commercial products. The movie hero may reach for a bottle of beer with a recognizable label or drive a certain delivery truck with some product name printed across the side. It's a regular business. George Simkowski is perhaps best at it, negotiating to introduce recognizable products on the movie set. Well, that business now is being expanded to book publishers. Have you heard that you can get an author to include your name in his new book? For a fee. Some best-selling novelists will add your name to the cast of characters in their next book for a price. They donate the extra money to charity, sometimes. Americans, for what it's worth, our nation lost its innocence yesterday to a legion of religious zealots who have been taught since childhood that to die in a holy war is a shortcut to heaven, where each man is awaited by seven virgins. Hug your children close today. Behind their facade of bravado, they have been raped. Paul Harvey. Good day.
4: 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Johannesburg, Cape Town, London, Paris, Sydney, Tokyo, Beijing, Seoul, Amsterdam, Antwerp, Brussels, Madrid, Guadalajara, Havana, Hamburg, Vienna, Montreal, Toronto, Vancouver, Boise, Martinsburg, Winchester, Rochester, Hagerstown, Chambersburg, Charlestown, Berkeley Springs, Leesburg, Fairfax, Baltimore, Washington, Harrisburg, Philadelphia, Pittsburgh, Canton, Cleveland, Columbus, Michiana, Detroit, Milwaukee, Buffalo, Fort Lauderdale, Miami, the Palm Beaches, Fort Wayne, Port St. Lucie, Myrtle Beach, Charlotte, Wilmington, Jacksonville, Dallas, Lubbock, Los Angeles, Sacramento, Seattle, Honolulu, Nashville, Beaumont, Port Arthur, New Orleans, Baton Rouge, Columbus, Birmingham, Minneapolis, Chicago, Boston, Austin, Corpus Christi, Denver, San Francisco, Gotham City. Wherever you are in the world, the AOW Radio Network is there, giving you variety without limits.
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7: Graphic audio presents Vampire Hunter D 24, Throng of Heretics. Written by Hideyuki Kikuchi and Yoshitaka Amano. Narrated by Scott McCormick with a full cast. It had stood there for precisely 300 years. According to the standard map of the frontier drawn up by the Bureau of Geography in the capital, it was located 5 yards above point Z444 and 424. All those years ago, there had been humans who could make use of the nobility's technology. Perhaps they'd worked in one of the noble science centers or an engineering plaza. All it knew was that precisely 300 years had passed since it had gone into operation. Even among the descendants of those who built it, or positioned it in its present location, there were few who knew of its existence. Regardless, it rounded out its third century of service. Staining the edge of a chain of mountain peaks crimson, the sun sank in the west. Suddenly, it knew its task was over. The realization came just as the last remnants of redness vanished behind the mountains. Those long years of service were gone, and longer years of the same that should have been yet to come had disappeared as well. It activated the laser transmitter with which it was equipped, beamed a signal that had been converted to electrical waves to its destination, and awaited the moment of truth.
8: Now, I should like to discuss your work, gentlemen, as well as some relevant background.
7: The hoary-headed, silver-bearded old man was addressing the five men seated before him in wooden chairs. The mayor's tone was as unsociable as his expression. Since the town hall had burnt down 2 days earlier, the saloon that had once been used as a meeting place had once again been pressed into service, with light flooding its interior. It was an hour past noon. Though the old man had expected some tension from them, two of the men merely shifted their upper bodies slightly, but the dauntless demeanor of all was unchanged.
9: Before we do...
7: The badge of a village sheriff on the broad chest of the big fat man to the right of the mayor caught the light from the cheap chandelier.
9: I've already told the mayor something about you, but at any rate, I'd like you to introduce yourselves.
7: The corpulent figure stroked his badge with plump fingers. Not only did the men not look at the star, they didn't even glance at the lawman. Turning to the aged mayor, the man on the far right practically groaned his introduction.
10: Like a Slopey.
7: Both of his ears were weirdly tapered. His mouth was disturbingly large, and the man's exposed face and hands were oddly hirsute. His longsword had been removed from his belt and rested against his left arm.
11: Hickey.
7: The second man was terribly thin. So slight of build, it looked like a strong breeze might blow him away. He was wrapped in a semi-transparent film reminiscent of the wings of a mayfly. All he had for a weapon was the knife on his belt.
11: Barry Dawn's the name.
7: The youngest of the five, there was something off-kilter about this man, who had the gentle face of a woman combined with a ferocious physique. Those who saw his face alone would undoubtedly mistake him for a female. The long sword that rested against his left shoulder was longer than any of the others, and it was in a scabbard that was 90% of his nearly 6'8" stature.
12: They call me the Confessor.
7: On hearing the stocky man's voice, the sheriff looked relieved. Since arriving at the village, he hadn't said a single word. Had his likeness not been in the hunter's directory, the lawman wouldn't have known what to do with him. His weapons were a run-of-the-mill short spear and a revolver he wore on his right hip. The bag that hung from his other hip undoubtedly contained ammunition.
13: Quake Resden.
7: His thick, beard-hedged lips formed a smile. Unlike the other four, he had an air of normalcy about him. His eyes, as well as his lips, were nearly hidden by his scruffy growth of whiskers. He wore a cotton robe that was like a potato sack, and, as odd as it may seem, from the waist down it was strung front and back with weights the size of a child's fist. Though it hardly seemed like the average person could even move with them on, he was such a mountain of a man, it didn't seem as if it would be an issue for him.
9: The lot of you are ranked the greatest vampire hunters in the southern frontier. The fact that you've been at it for more than a decade is proof enough of that. The average life expectancy of a vampire hunter is 4 years in the eastern frontier, 3.5 in the west, 2 in the north, and in the southern frontier, considered the most brutal of the bunch, it's only 1.5 years.
7: The corpulent sheriff checked on the mayor with a sidelong glance. It had been his job to summon the strange collection of men before them. On seeing the mayor nod, he was satisfied.
14: Enough about us. Just as long as you know what you're getting. Let's get down to business.
7: The man named Laika twisted his lips. Though he brimmed with more wildness than any of them, he was also the most lacking in vigor. Barry Dawn and Quake Resden looked at him from the corners of their eyes and grinned. Outside, the weather was sunny. The sheriff looked to the mayor. The mayor nodded.
8: 5 days ago, the regularly scheduled signal from Balsa Hill was interrupted for the first time in 3 centuries. There have been no transmissions since. It is our opinion that the surveillance system that's been sitting up on top of that hill for the last 300 years has been destroyed.
7: Mention of Balsa Hill sent a strange current swirling around the men. A cocktail of 7 parts fight, 2 parts murderous intent. The remaining part they would never admit to. The smallest component, but also the heaviest and most stupidest. Fear.
8: No one goes near the hill. Even if they did, the surveillance equipment was built using noble technology. No human should be able to destroy it. I needn't say any more, I suppose. I trust you can see well enough what your job will entail.
7: Here the mayor paused, running a wily gaze over the hunters.
8: Don't tell me some of you are afraid.
7: As if that were their cue, the 5 men rose in unison. The whole room rocked.
8: I'll be damned. Who knew southern hunters were all a bunch of cowards?
7: His scornful words inflicted no harm on the men, crumbling against their garb.
11: You know, we might be cowards, but we're not stupid.
7: Barry Dawn gave a shrug of his shoulders.
11: The ruins of Viscount Zeno's castle are at the top of Balsa Hill. The Viscount had a wooden stake driven through his heart by the ancestors of your villagers, and his kin sleep their unholy sleep up there. Looking back on it, it's surprising they could have done something so nervy. Legend has it your ancestors delivered poisoned drink to the wedding reception for the Viscount's daughter the night before, then burst in while they were paralyzed and slaughtered the lot. Women, children, servants, it didn't matter. Everyone got staked through the heart and beheaded. It's the one instance where history books in the capital don't call it a battle. They label it a massacre.
8: Be that as it may, it was a long time ago. No one really knows the truth. The slipshod work of investigators from the capital is well known. It's my considered opinion that while they may have been a little out of line and maybe slightly overreacted, the humans waged a just battle against the nobility.
7: He ran his gaze over the group without trepidation. Here was a prime display of his authority and oratory powers as the community's leader. Suddenly, his eyes opened wide. In those eyes of blue, other red ones glowed. His eyes had met those of the man who called himself the Confessor.
8: The villagers, led by my ancestor Dominic Riskin, forced their way into the castle of the Zeno clan. Dominic left a detailed account of that day in his journal. I've read it. As you just said, led by Dominic, the villagers put down nobles weakened by poisoned drink, one after another, before they could flee to their graves. Apparently, their blood pooled 1.5 inches deep on the floor of the Great Hall. But the most fearsome of the bunch, Viscount Zeno's son and his 4 cousins, narrowly escaped harm, fleeing to the crypts beneath the castle to slumber. Fearing their vengeance, our ancestors used mining equipment and vast amounts of explosives to level the castle and block the entrance to the crypts with 10,000s of tons of rubble. They then set a sensor on top of that to warn us should the 5 slumbering nobles awaken. That was 3 centuries ago. That's a long time. More than enough time for our ancestors to pass away, and the villagers to forget all about the Zeno clan. But to the nobility, to immortals, an hour is probably no different from 3 centuries, or 1,000,000 years. They're coming. I'm sure of it. Nobles never forgive human insurrections, particularly one like this, where they were blindsided and killed so underhandedly. There's no denying it was a slaughter. Dominic wrote in his journal about how the castle was strewn with the heads and limbs of the nobles' children.
7: At that point, the mayor put his hand to his brow, his upper body twisting theatrically, straightening up again.

0: especially against someone who butchered their kin in such a dastardly way. This won't be any old vengeance.
1: With every word Hickey said, the film he wore swayed like a mirage.
2: We're not cowards, and we're not idiots either. It's times like this you just have to say, he who fights and runs away lives to fight another day. They're just too much to handle.
3: Be seeing you.
1: Like a Slopey raised one hand lethargically as he headed for the door. The other four followed suit.
4: Wait! If you leave now, I'll spread word across the whole frontier that this job scared you off. You'll never work again.
1: Quake Resden shrugged.
5: Can't work if we're dead either.
1: The warrior shuffled away.
4: All right, then. I'll double your rate. No, triple it.
1: The men didn't halt.
4: Damn it. How about four times?
1: Leading the pack, Laika was almost to the door.
4: Five times? No, make that 10 times.
1: The men stopped dead. This was exactly what people meant when they talked about being in lockstep. The focus of the eyes of both the hunters and the mayor, the sheriff sheepishly inquired,
5: "How about it, Mr. Mayor?"
1: Knowing there was only one possible answer, the mayor nodded.
4: "Fine. 10 times it is."
5: "Just one more thing. If one of us gets killed, I want his share to get divvied up between the survivors."
1: A strange mood swept over the group. They would benefit directly from the death of their colleagues. A simple and delightful economic facet had been added. It came as little surprise that the sheriff glanced over at the mayor. But the old man said nothing, merely nodding. The men noisily clopped back to their seats. From the look of things, these were true professionals.
0: 5 days have passed since the surveillance system was destroyed. That's too long. In the interim, us hunters have gotten no word of anything happening around Balsa Hill. How about you folks?
3: Same here. Jagos is the nearest village to it. But just this morning we got word from their sheriff's office that nothing was out of the ordinary.
2: By comm bug?
3: Yep. Why?
2: We can tell just by their voice if someone's a normal human or a noble. Or a victim of the nobility, for that matter.
3: So can I.
1: The sheriff puffed his chest. But then his eyes went wide. It was a few seconds before he managed to say,
3: "You don't mean to tell me..."
1: Comm bugs were insects that would repeat the words they were told. In that respect, they were like parrots. There was no way to tell anything about the person who'd spoken those words to them.
3: "Don't tell me the village of Jagos has been..."
2: "It's been 5 days. If those 5 nobles set their mind to it, even the most tightly guarded village couldn't fend them off for a single day."
3: "Then the comm bug from one of the villagers they turned?"
2: "No doubt. Jagos has a population of roughly 250. That's more than enough to slake their thirst for blood and yearning for slaughter, and they'd go through them in a day. If they dawdled too long, nearby villages might take notice. We must assume they've long since taken leave of the village, leaving behind villagers they fed on. Reports that nothing was out of the ordinary probably came from villagers trying to lure in fresh victims."
3: "Well, where are they then?"
2: "No idea. Could be they're headed for another, bigger village. As I recall, about 120 miles south of Balsa Hill, there's the town of Calico, right? There you've got flights to the capital and regularly scheduled buses. But if I were a blood-starved noble, the first thing I'd do is attack the nearest village. Once I'd satisfied my craving, I'd head straight out to exact my vengeance. I'd ignore Calico."
1: Suddenly, the mayor sank. He'd been standing, but he settled into the chair behind him. Well, not so much settled as collapsed. The twitch in his face that rocked his white beard and the vacant look in his eyes announced that he'd realized nothing short of his own fate. Nothing could be crueler.
4: "My daughter, Annette, is coming home from the capital. The university is on holiday. This afternoon she'll be arriving at Calico's airport.

0: tomorrow, so head back here. And they know it.
1: How?
2: The sheriff furrowed his brow. He wanted to throw his badge in the trash at about this point.
0: Jiggles, my daughter's nanny lives in the village. I've heard she and my daughter still correspond. I'm sure she'd know about her vacation plans.
3: I see. First, they'll hit you where it hurts, huh? Tear the daughter of their hated foe limb from limb. No. They'll probably make her one of them. That would be the ultimate revenge.
2: The mayor didn't even have the strength to rail at the man.
0: Set off at once! First, my daughter. You must protect my Annette. Once she's safe, destroy them. Turn every last one of them to dust.
2: The mayor's words had begun to spin from dazed to crazed, but they sounded like derisive laughter to Barry Dawn.
4: The town of Calico is a full day's ride on a fast horse. We'd better get going. You happen to have a picture of your daughter?
0: Come to my house.
4: She's a hell of a looker.
2: Barry Dawn held the photo up over his head and shut one eye.
5: You can say that again. If I'd known that, I'd have told you to pay me half wages and throw in this little peach.
2: The group was on the street in front of the mayor's house. All of them were astride cyborg horses, and at first glance, they just seemed to be hanging around chatting. Yet an air of danger slowly emanated from them. The battle wouldn't begin when they came into contact with the nobles. It would begin sooner, right now in fact. The chances of them cooperating seemed about as likely as an atheist believing in God. The instant they'd learned the deaths of their peers would increase their own compensation, they'd all become enemies, almost as much as the nobility were. High in the saddle, and looking as gloomy as ever, Laika spoke to the group.
6: We're all in the same boat. From here on out, we're rivals. Godspeed to you.
2: And saying that, he gave a kick to his horse's flanks and galloped off to the north.
7: Oh, no you don't.
4: You won't steal a march on me.
2: The confessor and Barry Dawn gave chase. Quake Resden was also about to gallop off, but he quickly pulled back on the reins to stop his horse, then craned his bull neck toward the last of the group, Hiki. He alone showed no signs of following after the pack.
8: Aren't you going?
2: From the back of his steed, the slim seraphim of a man grinned faintly.
5: Sure I am. Last to leave and first to arrive. Off you go. And don't you worry about me. We'll meet again after I've taken care of those lousy nobles.
2: In response to those strangely confident remarks, the giant raised one hand and rode off. Once the figure that looked like he'd crush the horse at any moment had disappeared down the road, Hiki spread his arms from his spot in the saddle. The sleeves of his thick garment ran from his wrists to his ankles, almost like wings, and they became taut membranes.
5: No wind, eh? Let's make some, then.
2: His slender foot kicked his horse's flank. The cyborg horse galloped off down a road in completely the opposite direction from the man's four colleagues.
5: Last to leave, and the first to arrive.
2: Then he lightly jumped up on top of his saddle and spread his arms. The pair of membranes caught the wind, billowing out behind him like the wings of an angel. And then, Hiki's body drifted into the air, quickly rising higher and higher, just like an angel. Perhaps that was why his name was written with the ancient character for flight and demon. Catching the wind, or the airflow from his cyborg horse's mad gallop, he had become a bird. Perhaps the animal had been trained in this regard, because on losing its master, the cyborg horse halted and raised its head, spotting the figure that had already been reduced to a speck. Before long, the speck was flying north at a speed no bird could ever match, and the horse began to give chase with the wind swirling in its wake. No one save this faithful steed knew that its skybound master was now flying at a rate easily in excess of the speed of sound. 3 hours later, a comm bug from the town of Calico brought the sheriff shocking news. With the insect in hand, the lawman ran to the mayor's house and had it repeat what it had told him.
1: The village of Jagos is gone? Burned to the ground?
9: Affirmative.
2: The locust-like comm bug was a product of the nobility. Not only could the insect understand human speech and engage in conversation, it could also fly to its destination at supersonic speeds.
9: 5 days ago, someone attacked the village of Jagos, turning its inhabitants into servants of the nobility. For 4 days, no travelers passed through there. But on the morning of the 5th day, the town of Calico received this information via a comm bug from a traveler paying a call on the village.
2: Word of this had shocked the town of Calico, and the reconnaissance party that was immediately dispatched had confirmed the accuracy of the traveler's report. In Jagos, villagers had been sleeping in houses with all the windows shut, their fangs exposed. However, there'd only been 5 of them. The rest were in the village meeting place. They'd been reduced to brutalized corpses, their limbs either ripped or chopped off. The reconnaissance party had been reminded of the end the Xeno clan had met. According to the comm bug, the strange devastation had come as evening approached. Having completed their investigation, the reconnaissance party had left the village. But there was an aircraft they'd spotted even before making their exit. For roughly an hour, it had circled at an altitude of about 1,000 feet, as if waiting for the group to leave. And once the reconnaissance party was some 1,500 feet from the village, the craft dropped something. Purely by chance, one member of the reconnaissance party happened to see it transpire.
9: The village was enveloped in flames.
2: At that last remark from the comm bug, the mayor closed his eyes. The sheriff couldn't tell whether the old man was trying to picture the fiery inferno or to expel it from his memory. The lawman immediately thought of something else, what he'd discussed with the 5 hunters just before they'd left. After slaking their thirst in the village of Jagos and playing out their bloody vengeance, where had the nobleman vanished to? And then, he turned his gaze out the window to a world approaching nightfall. Damn it all. Rain at this of all times. If they run into those bastards soaked to the skin, they'll be off to their final reward of all the shitty luck. In the blink of an eye, the light rain that had started just around noontime had become a torrential downpour. The kind of heavy rain unique to the frontier that would hammer those on the road. Hammer them. The terrible precipitation could strike a person with the same force as hail, leaving unprepared travelers unconscious on the road and openly inviting death. On meeting with the kind of downpour that occasionally killed even monsters, people would go into their homes, while travelers would either make use of a portable tent or retreat to one of the emergency shelters situated along the highways, where they'd pray that the savage rains wouldn't become a thunder and lightning storm. Out on the frontier, lightning would split massive trees and shatter boulders just like the spear of a great god of antiquity. Even greater fire dragons and armored beasts wouldn't escape instantaneous death if they were struck. As a result, the people of the frontier had come to refer to the lightning that bleached those downpours as the glittering gates to the land of the dead. Out in those fearsome rains, a carriage raced recklessly on. It was a coach that had been hired in town. Unfortunately for both the passenger and the driver, the day of their departure had been blessed with sunshine and blue skies. A crowning piece of misfortune was the fact that the aircraft carrying this passenger had arrived from the capital more than an hour ahead of schedule. By the time the downpour hit them, the coach was in the middle of a high pass where both pressing on and turning back became impossible. While the driver recommended turning back, the passenger had insisted that they press on. If they continued on 3 miles beyond the pass, there'd be a shelter. The driver, who'd actually been on the fence about what to do, then decided to go for it. Now the rain sprayed off the carriage so hard, it left a white haze over it as it was coming up on the crest of the pass.
10: We made it.
2: The announcement came from beneath the driver's vinyl slicker. It was unclear whether the flash of white that bleached the world then was to celebrate that fact, or if it was just a mocking bit of irony. The pair of cyborg horses reared on their hind legs in an expression of the instincts they'd had since before their conversion. Fear.
10: Gates to the land of the dead.
2: The driver desperately fought the panicked horses.
10: Got no choice but to shoot down from the pass in one go. Don't know if the footing will be safe or not, though.
2: As if his grumbling had been overheard, a voice came from the brass communication tube set to the right of his seat.
11: It's okay. Just keep going.
10: Like I needed you to tell me that.
2: But the driver recalled how she'd overruled him when he wasn't sure whether or not they could make it over the pass.
10: Well, I aim to.
2: He then raised his whip defeatedly. Before he could strike a fresh blow with that coiling serpent of a whip, its length drooped down weakly. The driver raised his right hand high, but then forgot to follow through with the motion as he peered into the darkness ahead. He was certain the lightning that it flashed had picked out the form of a horse and rider. One more time, the driver pleaded in his heart, "I'm begging you, just let me see that gorgeous face one more time." His wish was answered. Answered by a voice even more lovely than the face burned into the back of his eyelids.
5: It would seem you're in a bit of a jam, are you not?
2: It had such a mysterious ring to it that made the driver tremble again. However, its tone was no more than a whisper. So how could it reach his ears through such a deafening downpour? As if to respond in kind, the driver lowered his voice as well.
10: Not really. I was just thinking over whether to head down now or to sit the rain out here.
5: And which did you decide upon?
2: The rider was apparently able to catch the driver's hushed tone as well. Even as his body melted into warm putty with rapture, the driver got a chill.
10: We're gonna head on down.
5: That's the proper choice. Though, sitting the rain out here would also be the proper choice.
10: How's that?
5: However, there's an even better choice.
2: The driver was at a loss for words.
5: The passenger in your coach is a young woman, is it not?
2: There was still no answer from the driver.
5: She would have arrived at the Calico airfield from the capital just past noon today. Is that not correct?
2: The driver got the feeling he'd been caught up in some awe-inspiring fate. A horrifying fate.
5: I should like to confirm her name with you. What does she go by?
2: Silence spread along the road through the pass, with the darkness and the rain. Yet, rising above it all...
12: I'm Annette Krishkin. Do you have some business with me?
5: Yes, just as I thought.
2: To the driver, the speaker sounded moved nearly to tears.
5: I was so excited, I set out before my compatriots and arrived first. Out on the plains, it would be impossible to miss you. But it was in this auspicious spot that long ago, our clan discovered Grand Duke Jekyll's army in a driving rain, striking the first blow and wiping them out. Come to think of it, the hour is nearly the same. And just look at the weather. It must be through divine providence that I can now make the daughter of our nemesis one of our kind in this very place. Woman, descendant of the Krishkins, step down from the coach.
12: Now wait just a minute.
2: The young woman's words had returned the driver to his senses. He let the whip in his right hand lie across his knees.
10: Just who in the name of hell are you, Buster? Since you flat out ignored me, I don't give a good goddamn about anything you have to say.
5: And you shall stop me.
10: It's my job to see to it my passengers make it safely to her destination. Sorry, but as a rule, this is how I deal with thieves, highwaymen, and kidnappers.
2: He turned the butt end of the whip toward the source of the voice. A concealed trigger was revealed, and the driver's finger curled around it and pulled. With an impact like a blow from a small dragon, a ball of hot lead was swallowed up by the pitch blackness of the man's gut. While that wasn't as lethal as a shot through the heart, 99 times out of 100, it would take the fight out of an opponent. For his next attack, the driver discarded the whip, grabbing the repeating rifle that stood next to the driver's seat. This time, he took careful aim. He braced the weapon against his shoulder. Suddenly, white flames glowed right before his eyes, not 2 inches from him. No, not flames, but a pale face. It only looked like flames on account of its beauty. Before he could even wonder if there could be a man with such exquisite features in this world, the driver was drowning in that beauty. He didn't even have time enough to question when the man had come right up in front of him. The gun fell. The other man's face smiled alluringly.
13: My name is Baron Nicole Hayden, of the First House of Zeno. When you reach the hereafter, you may tell them this. I had the good fortune of being sent to hell by a kiss from the esteemed Baron.
2: And then the driver was as motionless as if he hung in midair, while the alluring red lips of the other face pressed to his like a lover's. Two seconds passed. Three. A bewitching time passed in the darkness where none would see. Even the thunder held its breath. Finally, the pale face pulled away. The driver's face remained there. Lightning zipped down. The face it illuminated was as shriveled and dry as that of a mummy. Like a dead branch, the body dropped jerkily from the driver's seat to the ground.
13: The obstacle has been removed. Come, child.
2: She was addressed by a voice matching a face that had returned to its rightful place atop the steed.
13: You saw the kiss I just gave, did you not? Did you find me comely? If so, there shall be no escape for you. Come out. Surrender to the desire burning so fervently in your heart, and accept my kiss.
2: His face was turned toward the coach door, watching. It wasn't long before it opened from within. The girl who stepped out into the falling rain looked to be about 16 or 17 years of age. She wore a frilly white blouse and a blue skirt that went down to her ankles. Rain bounced off her round-brimmed hat, decorated with flowers. And just as Baron Hayden had suggested, she swooned from his pale countenance. Far lovelier than her flowers, or even the girl herself. In a manner of speaking, she was mesmerized by his good looks. The mind of even this pure girl invaded by lewd thoughts. Baron Hayden let a little smile escape, as if his work were a fait accompli.
13: Come.
2: A flash of light exposed him on his white steed for a single instant. A long robe, the color of darkness, covered him down to the knees. And if he were to stand on the ground, it would undoubtedly conceal his boots of the same color as well. Annette walked up to him, leaning over in the saddle. The Baron cupped her face between his hands.
13: Though it's a shame to drain a life from one so lovely, my hatred burns hotter than the flames of hell. Your death will no doubt plunge your father, your mother, and your entire family into a boiling morass of grief. Such sweet expectation.
2: The Baron whispered those deadly words from so close, their lips nearly touched. But was her gasp a groan of fear or an exhilarated moan? The Baron turned his grinning face ever so slightly, preparing for that deadly kiss. And then, the Baron spun round as if he'd been shot. It was toward the same road through the pass that had brought him here that he turned. Perhaps seeing something through that weighty darkness. Perhaps hearing something. He cocked a willow-thin eyebrow. There was no more laughter swimming in confidence.
13: They come. My compatriots are on their way. But before them comes a lone rider. Oh, who could this be? Can you see him, child? My hands are trembling. My feet are riveted. My heart hammers madly. Tell me, if you will, what is this I feel? Is this the thing known as fear?
2: However, the Baron's eyes were wildly aglitter, and a pair of gleaming sharp fangs poked from the corners of his mouth. His body swelled with enmity and the lust for battle.
13: I shan't let anyone have you. Here and now, you shall receive my kiss.
2: And as he spoke, his deadly lips drew closer. The Baron had supreme confidence in his abilities, and in the fact that the girl would let him do this without showing a whit of resistance. The heavens and earth were bleached white, the nobleman's handsome visage twisted in amazement. Annette backed away wildly. Her rain-slicked face had returned to its senses. No, if anything, it was more feverish than ever with rapture. The Baron realized the girl was looking over his shoulder at something. Now he had no choice but to turn and look. Again, lightning flashed, revealing the sight of him. The stark image of a rider in black on a black steed, about 15 feet behind them. Beneath the wide-brimmed traveler's hat, an exquisite visage was trained on him.
13: Who in the hell are you?
2: More than surprised at how the rider could draw so close without his superior senses as a noble detecting him, it was the humiliation the Baron felt at those gorgeous features that seared his body. For the traveler's face, illuminated by the lightning, was 10,000 times more exquisite than his own.
13: Identify yourself. I should like to know your name. Your name, sir.
12: This man is of the Zeno line. He said he's Baron Nicol Hayden, and he came here to abduct me.
2: Annette's whole body went as limp as a wet doll.
14: If he'll get out of the way, I'll be going. I may make my living off the nobility, but I'm not under contract to hunt this man.
12: No!
2: As Annette stood there rooted in astonishment, her ears caught the clopping of the approaching cyborg horse's hooves in the mud. It was going to pass right by both the Baron and her.
12: You can't!
13: Hold.
2: The rider in black didn't halt his steed, but rather rode on. He was almost to where the road began its descent.
13: My name is Baron Nicol Hayden of the same Zeno clan, the sacred ancestor honored with control of the Southern Frontier Wards. I shall not allow you to leave. No, this is unforgivable. No man should be more gorgeous than me.
2: A flash of light lit the world like midday, lit the rider.
13: Such beauty. You will not always be counted among humans. Tell me your name.
12: Oh.
2: Even the rage-twisted Baron Hayden lost himself in rapture for a moment. Though neither of them could see anything but the figure's back, that alone was enough to refresh the memory of his exquisite features. The figure in black rode away as easily as if he were on a peaceful lane.
13: I shan't let you go!
2: With that spiteful declaration of war, the Baron urged his horse forward. His obsession reduced the lashing rein to steam as he closed on the rider ahead of him. He covered 30 feet in a heartbeat. Lightning flashed. Annette saw a different gleam. The Baron and his steed had passed the rider in black on his right, stopping in front of him and turning to face him. Rain bounced off the strange weapon in the Baron's right hand. Though its blade was more than a foot long, it was so thick it seemed it would easily slice even the body of an armored beast in half. If an ancient human had seen it, they might have found it resembled a Japanese pole arm called a naginata. The noble had either kept it hidden beneath his robe or on one side of his saddle, but it didn't seem the sort of thing a mere mortal could wield with just one hand. The Baron didn't move a muscle in the saddle.
13: Identify yourself.
14: D.
2: At that same moment, the top half of the Baron's torso slid off at an angle and fell to the ground. Black blood fountained up, raining down on both the half still in the saddle and the one on the ground. Naturally, Annette hadn't known that the nobleman had been cut in two from the left base of his neck to his right hip, and in the instant he and the hunter passed each other, the black horse and rider began to walk off. Only then did Annette notice the longsword the figure in black gripped in his right hand. With a soft rasp of steel, the rider in black returned his sword to the sheath on his back. To Annette's utter astonishment, he seemed ready to keep going without so much as a glance at her. His black cyborg horse was about to pass right by the coach.
12: Wait!
2: She ran toward him, but as soon as she did, she reeled. The rider was so handsome. He was like some lovely dream from which she couldn't awaken. And she was paralyzed both in heart and mind. Her fear of death had been lacquered over with fascination.
12: I'm Annette Krishkin. My father is the mayor of the village of Krishkin. See me home. You won't regret it.
2: Annette figured paying him twice the usual rate would probably suffice. The horse and rider continued off in silence.
12: Wait! No! Wait!
2: Sending great splashes up from the ground, which was largely being reduced to mud, Annette dashed out in front of the horse and grabbed hold of its bridle.
12: I'm in trouble here. Would you just leave a woman in a place like this?
2: She was being jerked forward with each step the horse took.
12: Stop! Please, just stop!
15: You're headed in the wrong direction, princess.
2: The horse's voice swiftly drained Annette of her strength. It was simply too much at odds with the face the lightning had shown her moments earlier.
12: Do something! A few minutes ago, that villain said his friends would be right behind you, didn't he? They're after me! The nobles of the Xeno clan were supposed to have been exterminated ages ago, and now they're back! I can't believe this!
15: Xeno, eh? If they're back, it'd be the five that were said to have fled to somewhere in the castle. Grand Duke Zeno's son and four of his cousins. They're real trouble, to be sure.
2: Annette got the feeling that hoarse voice was neither addressed toward her nor engaged in soliloquy.
15: There is something you could do.
12: What?
15: You can hire us. Whatever money you've got on hand will do for a down payment, with the balance due once you're safely home.
12: How much?
2: Annette regained some of her calm even as she was dragged along.
15: Given the distance to the village of Krishkin, and the fact that it's in the opposite direction, plus the strength of the opposition, that'll be $100,000.
12: You must be joking.
2: In her anger, she let go of the steed's bridle that she'd latched onto. There in the rain and mud, she stood like a defiant deity. The road was just beginning its downward slope.
12: For someone so good-looking, you have the heart of a loan shark. You know that? $100,000 to bring me home. Why, that's enough to run a small village for half a year. $5,000 should more than suffice.
2: Beginning to drift into infatuation, she desperately fought to regain control enough to continue.
15: Oh, and where do you get that?
2: Donning a perplexed expression, Annette gave the question some consideration. After advancing five or six paces down the slope along with the horse, she continued.
12: A long time ago, I was kidnapped by a band of outlaws, and the warrior who rescued me got $5,000. What's more, he had to deal with 20 of them. You're only up against five. No, make that four now. You're quite proficient at your trade, aren't you? You simply have to take care of the other four.
14: I did that one just now because he came at me.
2: The horse voice had been replaced by one of steel. So lovely, but with a sternness radiating from its depths. Annette thought the blood was freezing in her veins. It wasn't fear alone that froze it. Was that supposed to mean he wouldn't simply take care of the rest? Not knowing for sure, Annette was almost like a sleepwalker as she extended a pair of fingers and called to the leaving rider.
12: $20,000.
2: No reaction.
12: $30,000.
2: Though she was sure there was no point in further negotiations with the rider, just to be on the safe side.
12: $50,000?
15: Okay, princess, throw in the towel already.
2: The hoarse voice had returned.
12: Damn it. $53,000.
15: Oh, look at that. His friends are coming. They're making their way up the pass. They'll be here in 3 minutes.
12: Oh, $55,000.
2: The hoarse voice fell silent. Through the now louder pounding of the rain, Annette thought she could hear the sound of iron-shod hooves climbing the pass.
12: Extortionist. Okay, I'll pay you $100,000, but I only have $10,000 on me, so you'll receive the balance once I'm home.
15: Good enough. So, you want to ride this horse, or do you prefer the coach?
12: Meet the same fate as the driver? No, thank you. I'll ride with you. Wait just a moment, and I'll go fetch my luggage.
15: Just bring your purse.
12: Oh, I don't believe you. Okay, okay.
2: Collecting the hem of her skirt in both hands, the girl returned to the coach and pulled a compact raincoat from the same bag that held her purse. Pulling it over her head, she came back with a bag in hand.
12: Oh, he's not...
2: Grumbling all the while about how he didn't offer her hand up and that they didn't have time for this, she climbed on behind the rider and wrapped her arms around his waist. That made her feel safer, or it should have, but through her arms, his body felt hard and cold as steel.
12: God!
15: What's your problem now? It ain't bad enough, you're a tightwad?
2: The horse turned around and began traveling in the direction Annette desired. When they'd passed the stationary cyborg horse and the bisected corpse of Baron Hayden, and had come alongside the coach, Annette heard the rasp of a sword being drawn from the back right in front of her. Reaching out one hand, the rider grabbed the reins to the coach. He tied them to his saddle horn, and as soon as he let go of the reins, they stretched like a rope, with one horse following along behind the pair. Logically, the girl knew that the rider must have used his blade to cut the traces between the coach and the horses, drawing it in the blink of an eye. It had literally been faster than the eye could follow. After advancing another 5 or 6 paces, the horses stopped. An indestructible air of weirdness enveloped Annette. It had billowed up the road from the slope. At the same time, she heard something. The sound of hoofbeats, like a spectral steed galloping out of the depths of the earth. And there was more than one horse coming. The unearthly air of evil billowing toward them grew denser and more unsettling, seeping into the very flesh. Despair sapped Annette's will. She couldn't get away. They had come back from hell to pursue her, and she was fated to fall victim to their fangs. They would drain the blood from her, making her a demon of the night who would seek the lifeblood of humans just as they did. Oh, why did she have to come back here? She could have stayed back in the capital, enjoying her comfortable life as a student on the sizable allowance she received. But what about her life? And look, now this guy couldn't move a muscle. The approaching hoofbeats bolted. They'd completed the climb. They were coming. They were going to attack. Her consciousness rapidly began to dwindle. She was so afraid, she was about to pass out. And at that very moment, they started forward. Their horse and its riders. The road to the top of the pass wasn't wide enough for two wagons to travel abreast. So every so often, spaces had been set aside where someone going in the opposite direction could pull out of the way. The enemy blocked the center of the road, making it impossible for the young man and Annette to pass. Nevertheless, the rider in black and his steed pressed on. The flashing lightning picked out dark silhouettes halted up ahead. Try as she might to see them, Annette couldn't even make out their outlines in the instant before they faded back into the darkness. Illuminated by the lightning was the glittering gates to the land of the dead. The two of them headed right for it. Was it that the rider didn't fear death, Or did he not even know what death was? Arms still wrapped around the waist of steel, Annette shut her eyes.
12: Oh!
2: Her body trembled abruptly. It was a result of the supernatural aura that came from up ahead. But that air was suddenly shaken as the unearthly air and her own trembling dwindled. Annette focused her gaze to the floor. Look, where the shadowy figures ranked like a threat against the very darkness, not pulling off to the right. Like vassals bowing before their king. Like fiends cowed by a hero. The rain still lashed the pair viciously. The wind still harangued their mount and the horse that followed them. Yet the young man rode on into the night with the girl and the horses, not so much as drawing his blade. Annette caught a sound she'd heard before. It was one her father often made the night before the village financial reports were presented, as he studied the documents in his office. It was one condemned criminals in the capital tried to choke back as they climbed the 13 steps to their place of execution. The sound of grinding teeth. Hating, cursing, regretting. As the pair passed right by them, while they could only watch in silence, the nobles hated themselves so much they could die. Cursed themselves. Regretted what they were. Oh, how many times over would that grow, becoming malice when they assailed the pair? However, as they rode through the pass, Annette's heart was pounding with excitement, for she had seen the shadowy figures' faces etched by a flash of lightning. She knew the legends of the Zeno clan, the power and cruelty of its true heir, and his cousins were also established to a shocking degree. She'd even come to accept that they had returned. But at present, those demons were unable to lift so much as a finger to prevent the pair from making good their unhurried escape. Almost impressed, Annette called out the young man's name.
14: Dean.
2: Annette was surprised to discover she wasn't the one speaking.
14: I must have heard your name 101 times in the village of Jagos. I asked 101 people who the most powerful vampire hunter was. Oh, the look of bliss on the idiots' faces as they spoke of you. How they went on about your beauty, your physique, your sword, and the unearthly air about you. And not once in 101 times did they fail to mention your name. We shall let you go for the time being. However, next time our swords will pierce you, know that there shall never be a third meeting between us.
2: A flash of light picked the speaker out starkly. Beneath a head of blazing red hair was a pair of blood-hued eyes, brighter than flames, that reflected the two riders.
14: I am Zeno Jillian, son of Grand Duke Zeno Don.
2: White light picked out a second face. It was a young man with an aquiline nose, wearing an ornate jacket reminiscent of formal attire.
16: Zeno Gorshin, I'll be seeing you.
2: The third face glowed starkly. Unlike the first two, the long-haired youth almost seemed like a monk in his threadbare cape and horribly worn clothing. He had a giant scythe across his back.
17: From generation to generation, the Grim Reaper has been called Benelli by the Zeno clan, and that is my name.
2: The fourth one squinted in the light. With a pair of crossed longswords strapped to his back, he had a youthful visage, but was still colored by the nihilism of the horribly aged.
16: Zeno Brelo. And don't forget it.
2: Though he didn't lift a finger, the sound of his voice alone was enough to raise a clang from his back. The pair of blades had slid up and down, as if writhing about. With the fifth gone, that left these four. When their eyes gave off the deathlight, and their hands took up swords, and their fangs were stained with blood, how many souls would be taken from their creator?
15: Well, I'll be. There are two people up in the sky mixing it up. Oh, one of them got whomped, I think. Now they're going down, but run for it. Something else is coming down, too.
2: Before the hoarse voice could even finish speaking, the four vampires and the horse with two riders were racing off. Dee and Annette were headed for the bottom of the slope, while the four from the Xeno clan made for the top of the pass. It was 7 seconds after the silvery cylinder dropped. And a million degrees of blistering heat vaporized the entire pass. The world of darkness seemed to watch spellbound as the blast spread. That tiny flash of light, virulent napalm flames swallowing just over 5,000 square feet, was a simple but effective way of dealing with the invaders. Dee and Annette watched from the summit of a mound on the plains as the light was assimilated by the darkness.
12: It's gone!
2: Annette lowered the collapsible night vision goggles she held.
12: What was that just now? It blew the entire pass to smithereens!
2: Rain mercilessly pelted her thin vinyl raincoat.
15: We had an enemy in the sky.
2: The voice issued from a little ahead of Dee and off to the left, and the hand that gripped the reins. Straining her eyes as she might, Annette still didn't see anything. There was only his left hand.
15: I suppose it's necessary that we answer our employer's question. You see, there was an enemy in the sky above us, and another foe attacked them. One of those other four, I suppose. As a result of their battle, one of them was shot down. That explosion would have been a napalm bomb they were carrying.
12: Which one was taken out?
15: We'll know soon enough.
12: If one of them is in league with those four, who in the world could the other one be?
15: That I don't know. To be flying in weather like this, it could be a smuggler or something. Only that wasn't any flying machine. There was no sound of engines from it either. In which case, it'd either be some stray demon bird, or else a bodyguard for you.
12: For me? Then my father might have hired them?
15: They were up there either watching over you or looking for you. Judging from the weather, probably the latter. You'd best pray the one that got shot down wasn't guarding you.
12: Oh, I don't care for this one bit. All this killing and dying.
2: Annette furrowed her brow, shaking her head from side to side as if to deny the truth of any of this. Not that she was mourning the dead. Her tone and expression made it clear she found it revolting and bothersome to have others dying around her.
12: 18 years I've lived in peace. So why did these musty old nobles have to climb out of their graves now? And why are they after my family? This sort of trouble we could do without. Do you suppose it's too much to hope that explosion wiped out the lot of them?
15: Since we're safe and sound, it's safe to assume the same goes for the enemy. I think they converged here to either snatch you or butcher you. They're probably already headed this way.
12: Oh, dear. After a short rest, you must take me home post-haste.
15: A short rest?
12: Well, we can't go any farther in this downpour. My clothes are soaked and the strain has left me exhausted. Let's take a break somewhere.
14: We press on.
2: His stern tone made it clear he would brook no objections. Yet Annette listened to it like a dotard while glaring at the man's black back.
12: And I'm telling you that your employer is tired and we need to rest. Try to remember your place in this equation.
14: Change horses.
2: At the bottom of the pass, Dee had intended to put her onto the extra horse he'd taken from the coach. But the incident with the napalm had forced them to gallop away at top speed, so that Annette was still riding double on Dee's cyborg horse. Annette didn't budge. While riding double was still a hassle, she didn't even want to move.
12: I don't want to. Too much bother.
2: When she said that, the cyborg horse started forward through the needling rain.
12: Stop for a minute. Every bone in my body is creaking, and my behind is killing.
14: Has to be better than dying.
2: The steely voice silenced the mayor's daughter.
14: The enemy is already closing in, and there are four of them. We'll ride through the night.
2: Earlier, the demons pursuing her had allowed Dee to pass without lifting a finger to stop him. And that was only right, she thought, having witnessed the greatness that lay within the gorgeous young man. The skilled swordsmanship that had dispatched Baron Hayden with a single blow. She wanted to laugh in their faces and tell them they could go to hell. However, the malevolence that crazed their eyes as they looked at Dee and the ghastly aura that emanated from every inch of them had also been enough to make Annette's blood run cold. These are nobles. She knew in her heart of hearts as she clung to Dee. Though her faith in Dee was absolute, these assassins weren't to be taken lightly. And four of them were coming.
12: You're right. Right on, then.
15: Oh, ain't you the smart cookie?
2: She promised herself she'd find out the source of that hoarse voice eventually and make it pay. As they were coming down the hill, something occurred to her, and she had to ask.
12: They said there were five, including the cousins, right? But you cut down one, leaving the other four who were back there. So how did they manage to shoot down a foe in the sky overhead?
2: There was no answer. She figured it probably didn't matter anyway. No matter how many of them there were, he would cut them down. Because this gorgeous young man was clearly that ironbound rule made flesh. They reached the bottom of the hill, giving a light kick to his horse's belly. He spurted into a dash. Racing through the night, ignoring even the dawn, it was nearly noon when they finally reached the town of Ligatum. A mining town with a population of about 1,000, the high-quality uranium ore excavated there kept the place prosperous.
15: At any rate, we've got to get a room at a hotel, let the girlie get some sleep, and procure a horse, eh?
12: I'll thank you to make that young lady.
2: But she seemed to have no complaints. As Dee advanced on his cyborg horse, the bustle along the street died. On noticing his good looks, pedestrians were left breathless, though one might have expected Annette to be disgusted by this. Since entering town, she'd powdered her face and applied lipstick, sitting up straight and proud to show her good looks off to even better effect. She believed herself to be the cause of the pedestrian's silence.
15: The girl behind you seems she's been fussed over up until now. Still, she is pretty good looking.
14: If we could, I'd like to pass right through. But we can't do that.
2: Unheard by anyone else, this was a conversation between Dee and his left hand alone.
15: Probably not. She's putting on a brave face, but the girl's all tuckered out. You could knock her over with a feather. Gotta be tough being a beauty, though. Needs to work on everything besides her looks. What in the blazes?
2: Not 3 feet in front of the steed, a massive brown had slammed into the road. Then swiftly resolved into a human form. It was a boy who appeared to be about 10 years old. Though grimacing and clutching his back, he looked impudently up at the second-story saloon window he'd fallen from.
18: Hold it right there, you little shit!
19: The hell I will! That's what you get for what you did to that girl! And next time, you won't get off so easily!
2: And then, in the blink of an eye, he disappeared into the crowd. In the course of doing so, apparently, he bumped into someone.
20: Jerk! What are you doing? Staring at a woman like that?
2: Annette snuck a peek in that direction, but Dee didn't even glance at the boy. When they arrived at the hotel, another 50 yards away, there were angry shouts and a number of footfalls behind them. But Dee was so expressionless, all that seemed like events on another world. He climbed off his cyborg horse, tethered both steeds to the hitching post, and brought Annette into the hotel. Parting company with Annette in front of her room, Dee went back outside. He headed straight for the Birdman. After twisting and turning down numerous alleyways, Dee was greeted by a small shop with a rather spacious front yard. The sign read, "Pigeons, bugs, butterflies, and more for messaging."
21: How can I help you, sir?
14: I need a recon hawk. Also, the camera has to be able to transmit, and I need to put some basic armor on it.
21: In that case, it'll also need secondary propulsion. All my big models are rented out right now. All that's left is one bitty one. Got a camera on board, but it'll barely make a 60-mile round trip.
14: Good enough.
21: Okay, that'll be an extra $5,000.
2: No sooner had the man finished saying that than the very end of his bulbous nose vanished. He only clutched his nose after bright blood had welled to the surface of a slice no bigger than the tip of his pinky.
15: This isn't the first time we've had to have attachments put on a recon bird, you know. Thought you'd play us for a sucker, but you thought wrong. $350 should do it, eh?
2: Negotiations be damned. More than shock and fear from having the tip of his nose taken off, it was out of terror at not understanding what had happened that the shopkeeper nodded. He didn't have enough faculties left to even notice a dubious change in the customer in Black's tone of voice. He was bowing intensely and repeatedly like a clockwork automaton when the door opened and a brown-haired boy stuck his head in.
15: Hey, isn't that the squirt who...
2: The boy shot a quick glance in that direction, but didn't discern anything.
19: I'd heard someone had gone into this rip-off master's shop, mister.
2: His mouth fell open. Still, it was admirable the way he suddenly slapped his own cheeks, swiftly returning sanity to both his eyes and expression.
19: Oh, man, you sure are one handsome cuss.
2: His words were followed by a foul stench. From the look of his tattered shirt and trousers, and the way his hair was plastered to his head, he and the bathtub hadn't been on speaking terms for quite some time now.
19: Boy, wish I'd been born with a face like that too. Thanks to my mom, I've got kind of a pug nose. Well, not much I can do about that. Oh, I'm Pick. By the way, I wouldn't do business here if I were you.
14: D.
2: But before the hunter could ask the boy why he said that, the shop owner interrupted, his eyes bulging.
0: What did you just say, you little thieving bastard?
2: He'd pulled out a towel to cover his nose, but as it was also soaked with blood, it remained a shocking sight. His eyes shifted from the smirking boy, Pick, to Dee.
0: That little prick's a well-known troublemaker, just a snot-nosed brat. But he says his adult steals liquor from the bar, helps hookers run off, blackmails, and shakes down travelers. If you were to catch him, mayor, pay a reward. Don't you go believing anything that one tells you.
19: What are you talking about, jerk? The liquor in the bar was leftovers, so I helped myself. The girl from the cat house's time was up, but she was being forced to keep working under a bogus contract. And all I ever blackmailed or shook down were stupid rich folks, no matter how much money they had. This here's the frontier. Act like that, and you'll fall prey to bandits the second you step out of town. I taught them a lesson about survival. All I was doing was getting paid in return for the service.
0: Why, you little...
2: The shopkeeper reached for the rifle he had hanging on the wall. The gun brushed his fingers, then vanished.
0: What in the...
14: So, you said he's a cheat, didn't you?
2: Dee set down the rifle. Pick gave a quiet, mature nod.
19: Now, I don't know what sort of bird you asked for, but this old coot probably told you right now he ain't got nothing but little ones. So, if it's gonna carry a payload, it'll need some upgrades. And that'll cost you extra.
2: The shopkeeper went white. His nose even stopped bleeding.
0: Why, you little...
19: Right? I wouldn't use this place.
2: Pick grinned at Dee.
19: If it's a recon bird you need, I've got a good one. And you can have it for half of what this place usually charges. Naturally, that includes the upgrades.
0: Don't you believe that little bastard? Ask anyone. They'll attest to me running an honest business.
19: Of course they will. Around these parts, you're all in on it together. This whole town's rotten to the core. The merchants are all in cahoots, and they've got ties with the sheriff and the town hall. They rip off travelers and the only honest people in town. But they can't pull a fast one on me. No, I turn the tables on them. That's why they try and run me out.
2: Dee didn't even turn to face the shop owner.
14: The deal is off.
0: But that kid's a...
15: Better than the likes of you, it seems.
2: The shopkeeper turned a stunned gaze to the vicinity of Dee's left hip. Out of the corner of his eye, he caught a grubby face ducking back out, and the figure in black headed for the door.
14: Make it quick.
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0: 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Variety without limits.
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4: Brimming with confidence, the boy nodded vehemently.
5: I hear ya. Just leave it to me.
4: His right hand slipped into his ragged shirt, and out came a great hawk with wings folded. It was of such size, there didn't seem to be any way the boy could have kept it concealed. Its wingspan alone was easily wider than Pick was tall.
6: You a cyborg? Your stomach kept its functionality, but got a dimensional pocket that lets it double as storage. That's a pretty tricky operation.
5: I had a really good doctor.
4: His white teeth gleamed like precious stones in his sunburnt face.
5: Pay enough, and there's nothing he wouldn't do. Mine's for stashing hot merchandise, but he did all kinds of operations on some folks. He was so busy, he just keeled over a couple months back. Couldn't even spare enough time to work on himself. Well, Mr. D, it's just verbal, but we've got ourselves a contract, don't we?
6: I want to ask you something.
4: Pig put away the hawk he'd been holding out.
5: What's that?
6: Why only half price? I doubt you're that service-oriented.
5: The truth is...
4: The mature expression once more became that of a 10-year-old. A look of naivety unimaginable after his earlier words and deeds came to rest on the boy's face.
5: I'll tell you later.
6: Then no deal.
5: No way! I said half price! Tell you what, I'll settle for a third. How about it?
6: Why the fire sale?
5: Ease up! You're embarrassing me!
4: The boy laughed, but he realized he wouldn't be able to fool this one. He was out of his league. Averting his gaze from Dee, he rubbed one hand along the side of his nose. After two shakes of his head, he finally continued.
5: Earlier, you had a girl riding behind you, right? I was wondering, would you introduce me to her?
6: Oh, what? I've heard of pearls before swine and blood from a stone, but this is a shocker. Beauty and the brat? Oh, that's rich. Hey, Dee, let's make his wish come true.
4: The hunter clenched his left hand tightly.
7: I'll pay the going rate for the hawk. Forget the other part.
5: No way!
4: Pick scrutinized Dee. No, actually glaring at him. But the challenge instantly melted from his eyes, easily settling the match. Still, the fight hadn't left the boy entirely.
5: I don't care how handsome you are. Don't be so full of yourself. There's more to a man than just his face.
4: Dee silently gazed at the youthful face, which was now the very picture of truculence. Pick froze. They were in different leagues. Too different.
7: Okay.
6: What?
4: The boy was speechless. Lowering his hands and spreading them wide, the boy let his jaw drop as he stared at Dee.
7: What's wrong?
4: The hunter clapped the boy lightly on the shoulder. Suddenly, Pick had a blank look on his face, and his eyes were swimming in his head. Apparently, he'd been so surprised, he'd nearly fainted.
7: It seemed that caught you off guard. Did you think I'd refuse?
5: Huh? Yeah, I mean... Shut up! One look at me, and she'll learn the appeal of a real man. You're gonna regret introducing her to me till your dying day.
7: I hope you're right.
4: It was rare for Dee to play along with anyone for so long. In fact, it was nearly miraculous. The fact that his left hand held its tongue was proof of that. Maybe he was just working up his fight, but Pick bared his teeth, then gnashed them repeatedly.
5: Okay, let's go then.
4: The boy turned in the direction.

0: direction of the hotel. Dee caught Pick by the collar and hauled him back.
1: First, launch that hawk for me. Got a camera and armor?
2: Right here. Just leave it to me.
0: From the vicinity of his solar plexus, Pick then produced a miniature video camera and basic armor for the bird. The camera was equipped with mounting hardware.
1: You're well prepared, aren't you?
2: Well, I get a lot of call for this. So, what area did you want to shoot?
1: The ground between Salville Pass and the town. If it spots a foursome, have it follow them for a while and then come back.
2: Sounds interesting. Are you two being chased? If you are, hire me. I may not look it, but I pride myself on being pretty good with weapons. Hell, I'm a million times better than the third-rate hunters in these parts.
1: Get it in the air.
2: Oh, right. First, the business at hand.
0: In less than 10 seconds, Pick had the armor on the hawk and the camera mounted. On seeing how deft the boy was, the left hand chimed in.
3: Kid knows his stuff.
0: After watching the bird wing its way skyward shortly thereafter, Dee then paid the boy.
2: Well, just about time for the big event.
1: Sure you're dressed for it?
2: Huh? You mean something's wrong with what I got on?
3: Of course so. It's bad enough you're in rags, but you stink to high heaven too.
2: Now that you mention it, I haven't had me a shower in a while. But that's all right. There's more to a man than the way he smacked.
0: The boy was ready to march on triumphantly when he was once again snagged and dragged back.
1: Isn't there an establishment around here that could take care of that?
2: There's a spa for women. They're okay with guy customers too, but I'll have none of that. I want the little lady to see me just as I am.
1: Have it your way. But I'll have to stay there when you see her.
2: Huh?
3: After all, she's had a sheltered upbringing. Can't have a punk like you from God's nowhere getting too close to her now, can we?
2: To hell with that, asshole! That tears it! I positively ain't taking no stinking bath! I'll see her as I am. It's like this. It'll be a test to see if the little lady is any judge of men.
0: The boy wanted to glower at the source of another guffaw, but all he saw was the hunter's left hand.
2: You might have a weird little trick there, but you won't be making a fool of me for long, Dee. Just you wait and see if I don't have the little lady patting me on the head.
0: The boy stormed away indignantly.
1: Annette is resting now. Stop by the hotel in about 3 hours.
0: Annette was in a horrible mood. Though she needed at least 7 hours of sleep a day to keep from being a total wreck, Dee had woken her in the middle of it. She knew that not even 4 hours had passed, and to top everything off, she'd been told some boy she didn't know wanted to meet her. Listening to the story, she learned that it was in exchange for letting them have the recon bird for a third of the going rate.
4: What's that got to do with me?
0: She had a point.
1: If you don't want to, that's fine.
0: That wasn't a threat. He meant it literally. When that cold gaze fell on her, even before she could be mesmerized, a chill seeped from the marrow of her bones, spreading through her body like exhaustion and causing Annette to shake her head from side to side.
4: All right, but I'll only talk to him for 5 minutes in the lounge downstairs, okay?
0: Dee then left, and 10 minutes later, a grubby boy with 3 roses in hand appeared at Annette's table in the lounge. Shortly after she returned to her room, Dee called on her. This was exactly what Annette had been waiting for, and she was ready to launch into a tirade. But the second their eyes met, her throat tightened, and her brain began to seethe. Yet, at the same time, she felt like her heart was in the grip of an icy hand.
1: He left happy.
4: Oh, really?
1: Get your stuff together. We're heading out.
0: He said it so matter-of-factly. Wasn't this young man the same person who'd sent her into that ordeal?
4: You're supposed to be watching out for me, aren't you? Yet you barely let me get any sleep at all, and you set me up on a date with a filthy urchin. Oh, that was the worst time.
1: Still, it was pretty long. 30 minutes. So he went away happy. Looks like you'll remember it as long as you live.
0: Annette looked to the heavens. That kid, the person in charge of the lounge, and others working there had popped their eyes and held their nose around the grimy boy. What was there about him to remember as long as she lived?
4: That's a joke to make my blood run cold, Dee. On the bright side, it's over and done. I never want to see that kid again, and if he comes looking for a second date...
1: There won't be a second time. The enemy's less than 3 miles from town. Get your stuff ready.
0: A terrible tension and shaking came over Annette. Beyond the window, the world was gently shading blue.
4: The hawk came back then?
0: Dee nodded.
1: And it died.
0: Annette thought even his tone seemed tinged with blue. Though Annette rubbed her still sleepy eyes and made a great show saying how tired she was, the dashing young man in black would hear none of it.
1: You've got 10 minutes to get ready. I'll be waiting outside.
0: He made a prompt exit.
4: How about treating me like a human being, you lousy employee?
0: She hurled her pillow at the door Dee had left through. A good minute after he'd gone. At any rate, she'd gathered her things and indignantly left the hotel when she was greeted by a chilling sight. Dee was over by the post the horses were hitched to, and she'd be damned if it wasn't that malodorous kid he was talking to. On spying the stunned Annette, Pick flushed crimson. He then stood bolt upright and, scariest of all, showed her a white grin. It seemed as if enraged blood had risen to infuse each and every hair on her head.
4: What are you two whispering about? Dee, you don't seriously intend to let this kid...
0: Dee looked at her face, rather cute, but trembling with rage.
1: Seems he'd like to go with us.
0: The blood her anger had heated cooled, or rather it froze.
2: That's right!
0: The boy dealt the coup de grace with a jubilant face.
2: This town's plumb run dry of hospitality. Hire me! It's gonna be a long haul, right? I'll find drinking water, hunt wild boar, or do anything. My rate's $1 a day. A good man at an affordable price.
1: That's the gist of it.
0: Annette scrutinized the faces of the two of them. Apparently, they were serious. Could they be plotting to annoy her so much she'd turn neurotic, then force her family to pay a king's ransom in medical costs? Annette had such a strong aversion to the boy, Pick, that this sort of wild idea could gain purchase in her head. For starters, he still stank.
4: Not on your life!
0: Her brain was still seething with anger and loathing, and it was probably on account of what she spoke.
4: No way on earth are we taking that filthy brat along. And if you're hell-bent on having him go, Dee, I'll dismiss you right here.
3: Seems like an overreaction.
1: That's the way it is, Pick.
0: For a minute, the boy sniffled a bit, but then he stood up straight, tucked one hand in his armpit, and started whispering about something.
2: Doesn't even know what she's
0: At that seen. Point, the boy started whispering again.
1: Could be.
0: This called to Annette's mind visions of great-great-grandfather nodding his head sagely.
3: Good point.
4: Stop your secret plotting!
0: She shouted that so loudly, stunned pedestrians stopped in their tracks.
2: Just as I thought.
0: Pike nodded gravely.
3: Uh-huh.
0: The boy's dark face grinned at Annette and Dee.
2: I see. Okay, I give up. Still...
0: Just then...
5: There he is!
0: A bunch of rough-looking guys dashed in their direction, bullying their way through the pedestrians and forcing wagons to come to a sudden stop. Each face was angry and wore the look of a huntsman who'd finally cornered his prey. Or worse, they were deeply stained with the air of a carnivore. For a moment, Pike looked perfectly ready to run, but one glance at Annette, and he quickly stopped.
3: That kid puts on a brave front, just so he can look good in front of a girl. He's a man, all right.
0: Saying nothing, Dee gazed at the boy, glancing once more at Annette. Pick then quickly strode out into the middle of the street.
3: taking care that we don't get mixed up in this? Consider it, little Gus.
0: There were six men, rough faces, bull necks, arms and legs as thick as logs. And though they looked dim-witted, their bodies and faces seemed the result of a steady diet of hard physical labor and abuse.
2: The bouncers from Animal House? Huh? Well, I'll be damned. Not much of a match for the great pick, but I'll give you a go.
0: Raising both arms easily, the boy made short, quick movements with his feet. Footwork. He had a remarkable boxing stance. As for how good he actually was, not one of the angry men showed any signs of stepping forward. In terms of size, they were literally adults against a child. The fight would probably come to an anticlimax as soon as they grabbed him by the arm.
2: Well, why don't you come at me?
0: Pick looked up at his foes.
2: Big lunks like you. Well, you won't take me on one-on-one, will you? That's because you know full well what happened to your friends. But that girl used to give me candy, and after her time was up, you kept her there under a phony contract. When she tried to run out, you ganged up on her and burned half her face off. After she went and killed herself, I avenged her. He was the one who pressed the hot iron against the girl's face. So, I put the hurting on the old man and his cronies. You want to follow in his footsteps? You're wastes of skin for even taking money from a shithole like that. Guess it's only fair you get the same treatment.
0: Not surprisingly, after the preteen had rattled on that far, every speck of hesitation was blown to the wind, and one of the men looked over at Dee. Annette hid behind his black back.
5: And you, stay the hell out of...
0: But the thuggish demeanor fell to pieces, and the man was forced to avert his gaze.
3: So, it's one against six. Maybe one against five and a half. $1,000 on the kid!
0: Some people in this world had nothing better to do than sit on the bench by the hotel entrance, watching people come and go.
6: I'll wager $1,000 on the six!
0: From the crowd that had formed at some point, there came further cries from men and women.
7: Dude, I'll take
8: your money!
7: Let's see your money!
0: As soon as the left hand reached out and extended its palm, those who'd spoken out thronged around, and when the crowd parted, the black-gloved hand gripped a thick wad of bills.
1: At your age.
0: But he was wasting his breath.
3: What? It's just a little diversion, all in good fun. Me and three of the townsfolk are the only ones betting on the kid. The other 15 all have their money on the six. Travelers who don't know the situation, I guess. This'll be easy money.
0: Not even waiting for Dee's next remark, the hoarse voice called out.
3: Okay, go get him!
0: That's what everyone was thinking. But at that instant, an impossible scene came to pass. Who should be crawling on the ground, clutching their solar plexus, or knee, or crotch, but the giants? Slumping forward out of necessity, the men's bodies were exquisitely arranged so that each supported the others. The boy who appeared from beneath them to take a bizarre stance was greeted with cries of surprise from the crowd and applause.
3: The squirt knows some martial arts, eh? And strange ones at that.
0: Three foes remained, and all of them were armed. One had a longsword, one a spiked club, and one an iron whip. Normally, in a situation like this, those a safe distance away would deride this as underhanded. But to the contrary, the crowd grew quiet because they all knew these men were truly out for blood, and the spectators were in awe of the skill of the boy that had driven his opponents to this extreme.
3: Now things are getting interesting. These three are old hands at the rough stuff. So, who would you bet on?
0: Miraculously, there was actually an answer.
1: The boy.
0: What happened next took so little time, it was a snapshot of action faster than the average person could follow. Though Dee saw it all quite clearly. First, the spiked club swung at Pick. The club itself was oak, but it bent like rubber. That little trick was to mess with the defenses of an opponent who was expecting a normal club. However, the boy deftly and quickly ducked below the curious blow. He didn't flee, but rather slammed into his opponent's chest. His palm made a light strike to his foe's solar plexus, and the man's sculpted abdominal muscles gave way like they were made of cake. As he collapsed, his body was still angled forward as when he'd swung the club, and the boy grabbed his foe's crotch with his other hand, turned to the right with unbelievable speed, and hurled the man at the one holding the iron whip. Naturally, the boy intended for them to collide, but the man with the iron whip didn't hesitate to bring his weapon down on his compatriot. The man with the club was slammed against the ground. Apparently, the boy had a different aim. Still poised as he'd been when he'd thrown the man, he bounded off to his left, right next to the guy with the longsword. Surprised by an attack contrary to his expectations, the man with the longsword still managed to make a horizontal swipe with his blade as he moved to the right. The boy had more than sufficient time to duck his head just low enough to escape the slash. However, the sword blade ignored the law of inertia, stopping dead in midair, then dropping toward the boy's head with less than a hundredth of a second's pause. The longsword's deadly blade, however, slashed only air. A thousandth of a second sufficed for the boy's movements. Faster than the sword could make another slash, the boy's foot shot up past the man's chest like a splash from a raging river, sending him toppling back with a shattered jaw. Though his body reeled, the man didn't drop on the spot. A black snake wound around him as if he were only in the way and flung him back a good 30 feet. It should be noted that such a distance was well in excess of the iron whip's length, and this was a feat of ungodly skill.
3: Oh, so that's how you use that iron whip, is it? Ah, it's a special alloy. He went and left the worst for last.
2: I reckon so.
0: He was mistaken.
2: That whip fella goes by the name of Henshaw, and he started trouble before with me and my friends. Just watch him. Right there. There's just no way of telling which way his whip's gonna come at you.
0: A stout forearm was thrust out in front of Dee, and the flesh on the underside of it had been split like a pomegranate from the wrist to the elbow. The man, Henshaw, had seen through the boy's techniques. There was no reason for horsing around. He meant to finish this. With a flick of his wrist, the 2-foot-long whip stretched out to 10 feet. Usually, it whistled through the wind to strike his opponents before they could blink. Whether coming down from on high, skimming across the ground at their feet, or arcing in from either side as he saw fit, it was impossible for his opponents to follow the tip of his whip. Henshaw chose a killing blow. He raised his whip to strike. That venomous serpent of steel was hidden from the boy's field of view. The whip flew through the air, aiming obliquely for the base of the boy's neck, but he dashed in the same direction to dodge it. Instead of striking the ground, the whip reared in midair like a serpent, taking aim once more at the boy's neck. The boy stopped in his tracks. Henshaw's whip definitely wrapped around the boy's neck. However, a tremendous force pitched Henshaw forward as he jammed on the brakes. His eyes caught sight of the boy standing right in front of him with the whip gripped in his right hand.
3: When the hell did he manage that?
0: Henshaw's field of view was filled by the palm of a hand. Henshaw felt the shock of his nose being broken all the way to his brain. And he passed out on the spot. The victor of the 6-on-1 fight was greeted by cheers and unadulterated applause.
3: Okay, pay up now. Oh, thank you kindly. Hey, where do you think you're going? You're not getting away. Go on, pay up. Gambling's a sport for gentlemen. Wait, damn you! Come back here!
0: Men who buttoned their lips and tried to dissolve into the crowd were caught by the scruff of the neck by Dee's left hand. And when they turned to snarl an insult, one look at Dee's face instantly turned them to putty. So that they dropped coins or wads of bills, 5 or 10 times their actual wager, into his black-gloved hand.
3: Money, money, money.
0: The left hand clutched a wad of bills when a little hand was casually extended.
3: What?
8: What? Nothing. Those are my winnings, ain't they? Fork 'em over.
0: His chest was rising and falling like mad, and he barely had enough breath to speak. Probably due to the feat of super speedy movement he'd just executed.
3: What are you talking about? This is what what I made gambling. Not so much as a thin...
0: The left hand stretched forward.
1: Take it.
3: What are you saying? That's my...
1: That's what the kid earned through his hard labor.
0: D's eye was trained on Pick's other hand. The boy must have torn off one of his sleeves, because a piece of cloth the same color as his shirt was wrapped around the hand, though blood was soaking through it, a result of grabbing the whip.
2: So, this is where that voice like death warmed over comes from?
0: Having finally taken notice, Pick glared at the left hand.
2: I don't know why, but it looks like you've got yourself a cranky parasite. Is it really okay for me to take this money?
1: It's yours.
2: I guess it is. In that case, I won't be shy about accepting it.
0: The boy was in the process of stuffing the money into the pocket of his cotton trousers when...
9: I'll take that.
2: Sheriff?
0: Resembling a bloated wineskin, the corpulent giant of a man had a gleaming gold star on his chest and a double-barreled shotgun tucked under one arm as he waddled over. Apparently, the trip over from his office, wherever that was, had been a taxing endeavor, and without even bothering to mop the cascade of sweat from his face, he grabbed the wad of cash from Pick's pocket and tucked it into one on the chest of his shirt.
2: Oh, you can't do that, Sheriff. I earned that, fair and square.
9: I realize that. And these here are damages, fair and square.
0: Running his eyes over the sheaf of papers he was handed, the boy let his gaze linger on a few of them.
2: What are all these? The butcher, baker, grocer, saloon, cobbler, and a mess of others? These are all bills?
9: You betcha. It's a tally of everything you've swiped up until now. And you're getting a bargain at that. Now get out of town real quick, like.
2: Why?
0: First, the lawman nodded. Then he pointed to the six unconscious men.
9: Would you kind folks lift these men up and get them to the hospital? Everyone else, clear out. Fight's over. The owner of Animal House has connections to all the right people in these parts. In 2, maybe 3 days' time, some fine-tuned killers and warriors will be here looking for your head. A little while ago, I saw 20 or 30 messenger hawks taking wing from the roof of Animal House, probably at the bidding of the owner's wife.
2: I ain't running. I'll stand and face them like a man.
0: Pick's chest puffed with anything but false bravado.
9: That's all well and good for you, but I can't have anybody else getting caught up in this. If anybody dies on account of you, either directly or indirectly, you'll be getting a hell of a lot more than a week in the hot box.
0: Pick saw the muzzle of the double-barreled shotgun rise to his chest.
2: Okay, I'll leave. That's all I gotta do, right?
9: That's about the size of it. Happy trails to you.
0: At that point, the sheriff turned to Annette.
9: Miss, if it's not too much of an inconvenience, would you be so good as to bring this young fella somewhere he won't cause a ruckus?
0: No doubt this proposition came because the lawman could see she was set to make a journey.
4: Surely you jest. You're talking about taking a filthy, man-eating rat of a child on the road with me? He'll make off with all my food and money. I absolutely refuse.
0: She had unloaded so forcefully that pedestrians halted and looked in her direction. Annette held her tongue, her cheeks flushed with shame.
9: That's a pity. We'd prepare a cyborg horse for the boy, as well as rations. He won't be a nuisance.
0: Having said that much, the sheriff looked at Pick. A smile covering all of his small face, the boy nodded.
9: I think.
0: But it was plain he had no confidence in that remark. Annette said nothing, but shook her head in firm refusal.
3: Sheriff, how about a letter of commendation?
4: Letter of commendation?
0: Annette's expression softened, and the sheriff's face beamed. Taking care not to look at him, the sheriff addressed Dee.
9: For one so young, that's a mighty grim voice you've got there. That's right. If you were to honor our request, naturally you'd be awarded a letter of commendation. As you know, 10 letters of commendation from the sheriff's office will earn you a special letter of commendation from the governor of that frontier sector. Collect 5 of those, and you get written up in the Frontier News. Well, it's fair to say, you might even appear in the Capitol on that there Capitol channel they've got.
4: Frontier News? The Capitol? Capitol channel?
0: Annette's murmuring carried an undisguised lust for fame.
1: What's it gonna be?
4: I see. You simply cannot send that child off alone, can you?
9: Well, of course not. Set one foot out of town, and the place is crawling with monsters, wild animals, and pseudo-nobility. A kid alone can't deal with that. He's got to have traveling companions who can be trusted.
0: Pick grinned.
4: Well, when you put it that way, I accept. However, should he prove the slightest impediment to our journey, I will cut him loose on the spot.
0: She had a put-upon face as she spoke.
9: Ah, that's fine.
0: The sheriff nodded deeply and gave Annette a quick V sign. Though the sign of victory in this case meant that things had gone well for him, it didn't register with Annette. She was quietly envisioning herself not only gaining notice across the entire frontier, but also gracing monitors in the Capitol.
8: Where's that horse at?
9: It's hitched out in front of my office. It's the Sorrel. There's a blanket and 3 days' rations, too.
8: What about weapons? I'm thinking a revolver or a laser rifle sure would be nice.
0: The sheriff scowled at him, and Pick slowly backed away. The way he did it without even seeming to move his feet made passers-by bug their eyes. Not even bothering to watch the diminutive figure dash off, Dee started walking toward the cyborg horses.
1: Let's go.
0: Though Annette eventually followed after him, her narcissism hadn't waned in the least, and she stood unusually straight and tall as she did so.
3: A surprisingly predictable girl.
0: Before they passed through the back gate, Pick's horse caught up to them.
8: Well, this is where I set out for a new life. Let's drink to that.
0: The boy rode up between the two of them, as if it were the most natural thing in the world, and thrust a bottle of liquor from his saddlebags at Annette.
4: Ugh, what? That's disgusting. Don't offer me a bottle of your backwash.
8: Don't be that way. This booze might be cheap, but it's a real find. It's plenty good.
4: Be that as it may, I don't want any. And I'm warning you here and now, if I even once catch you drunk, we'll part company on the spot. Is that understood?
8: Okay, I guess. But without me around, you won't be hitting view screens in the Capitol.
4: Just what's that supposed to mean? Do you think I brought you along because I want to be famous?
8: Why did you then?
0: That just went to show that children are unfamiliar with the adult concept of tact. Annette went wild, her fingers aimed between the boy's eyes.
4: All right, the next time you insult me.
8: Next time. You don't have to put up with it if you don't wanna. Hell, boot me out right now. I'll just follow along behind you anyway.
4: Why, you...
1: That's enough of that.
0: One remark from Dee, riding to Pick's right, was enough to silence the pair. It felt like being dunked in icy waters. For a while, they continued down the road in silence. But Pick finally regained his nerve and thrust the hand with the liquor bottle in at Dee.
8: Will you drink to me?
0: Dee accepted it without a word, and the boy's face, still retaining some innocence, beamed with joy.
8: Just knock it right back and take a big old swig.
0: Dee did indeed knock it right back. The boy watched in amazement as the bottle's contents swiftly dwindled. The hunter returned the empty bottle without saying anything. Taking it, Pick wore a dazed expression.
8: That stuff was Serpent Slayer? And you, in one gulp? You're gonna die!
3: Got a light?
0: Now, beyond astonished, and in an almost mesmerized state, Dick pulled a small lighter from the pocket of his trousers. Dee's left hand came up, palm forward.
2: Huh?
0: Not only did Pick furrow his brow, but Annette did as well. There was no telling what this gorgeous hunter would do. He was a being incomprehensible to a girl of good breeding.
3: Spark it up. Yeah, right there. In front of my hand.
0: A small flame ignited. An instant later, that became a massive fiery bloom.
4: Whoa!
0: Pick leaned back, and Annette backed away too far, to the point where she almost fell out of the saddle.
2: What the hell, mister? You can blow fire from your hand?
0: The smell of alcohol still lingered in the air.
3: Just a bit of entertainment.
0: Eyes invested with a glow of wonder and surprise.
2: That's excellent! Just the best! Who in the hell are you, anyway?
3: Good question. Were you surprised?
2: Sheesh, think that's all it takes to impress me? You're selling me short, pal, and I've got a thing or two to say about how it's gonna be from here on out. Don't try getting bossy, you hear?
0: As the boy hastily pulled away from the other riders, Dee didn't so much as look at him.
3: Interesting brat. Someone like him could come in handy if used right. Of course, him and the princess here are, as the saying goes, like chalk and
1: cheese.
0: Making another puzzled face, Annette looked at the hunter, quickly turning forward again.
4: Fine journey this is. My only companions are a guard who doesn't recognize his employer as such, and an ill-mannered brat. I expect a bit more consideration in the future. And who's he to call me cheese? He's got a face as cold as a robot's.
0: And in that manner, the group left town. The voice that echoed from the darkness grew nearer as Dee and his companions advanced.
2: What the hell's that?
0: Dick turned a sharp eye in that direction. Having been through worse trouble than most adults, the boy had a pistol in his right hand. Dee halted his steed, and the other two followed his example.
10: Who's there?
11: A traveler! Only I've hurt my leg and can't walk.
2: Really? Sounds mighty suspicious. How'd you get injured? And where were you headed?
11: My horse got attacked by a desert snake and bolted. That's when I got thrown. My right knee's all smashed up.
2: What about your horse?
11: Run off.
2: Just when was all this?
11: Been here since noon. You're just a kid, aren't you?
2: Yeah, that's the word around town.
10: When did it happen?
11: Just a little while ago, I said. I'm begging you, take me as far as the town of Pico.
10: You'll slow us down.
0: Pick nodded. He appeared to share the hunter's indifference toward other people.
11: Oh, that's right. You'll be rewarded for your trouble.
2: Wow, that's a different matter then.
10: We don't have a horse for you. Give it 2 or 3 days and someone should pass this way.
11: Hey, that's mighty cold of you. I thought the rule of the road was that in times of trouble, we're supposed to help one another.
3: Well, we're in a hurry.
0: Dee started forward again.
11: Please, wait! There's the Hydra Slayer around here. Hell, it'll swallow me whole. Please, you've got to help me.
4: Wait, Dee.
0: Maybe she didn't like traveling through the night. Or perhaps she just held her tongue this long. But Annette must have had enough.
4: I'm ordering you as your employer. You're to allow this person to accompany us.
10: He might be the enemy.
4: That's preposterous. You mean to say they've already caught up to us? That couldn't possibly be the case. If they have, it's through an error in judgment on your part. I'll discharge you on the spot.
0: These next words made Annette go pale.
10: Wise call. Well, I'll be on my way then.
11: Wait! There's only 3 of you. If you pull out now, a woman and child won't be able to do much. And I'm in tough shape too. Please, just patch things up and take me with you. I've got a wife and kids waiting back home for me.
10: Got any weapons?
11: Just a knife. The rest were on my horse when it...
10: In that case, toss it over here. Then you can ride on the kid's horse.
11: Thanks a million. I'm much obliged.
0: The knife promptly sailed over, sheath and all. Catching it, Dee drew the blade. After quickly running his eyes down it, he slid it back into its sheath.
10: What's your name?
11: Oh! They call me Hiru. Pleased to meet you.
0: The 3 riders advanced. The voice belonged to a short man who was terribly skinny. He was also rather young.
12: What's with this joker? Looks like a strong wind would blow him away.
11: You're right there. Pick me right up.
0: He got on behind Pick, and soon after they galloped forward.
11: So, you're in a hurry, and with a motley crew like this, you folks sure must be mixed up in something.
12: Shut your trap! Don't be so quick to shoot your mouth off after we went and saved you!
0: Pig didn't like having to ride double. It was even worse that he had a guy wrapping his arms around his waist. The boy was just beginning to wonder if they'd be able to ditch him somewhere when Dee's left hand went up. Something came down from overhead with flapping wings to land on the back of his hand. Pick recognized it as a hawk. He could see pretty well in the dark, and the moon was also bright. Racing along beside the boy, Annette asked,
4: "What's that?"
12: "It's a messenger hawk."
4: "Huh? He told me it died."
12: "He must have bought another one. That bastard keeps a lot of secrets, don't he?"
4: "He sure does."
0: As the two of them glared at Dee, who rode on ahead, the man calling himself Hiru watched them with a look of special interest.
3: "No fair sidetracking."
0: Hiru's eyes bugged. Dee didn't even turn around. Pick and Annette looked at each other. Dee, deviating from the set route, was beyond surprising. It was downright mysterious. He wasn't supposed to be like that.
3: "Where are we going?"
1: "Dacosil Valley. I have to meet someone."
3: "Pretty dangerous place, that. Home to monsters."
1: "All the more reason to go there."
4: "What? I don't want to go to any such place. Explain yourself."
3: "What are you, stupid? He said he has to meet someone. Someone who's indispensable for keeping the lot of you safe."
0: The world of early morning was clear but lacking in verisimilitude, as if it were being viewed through a glass, and the narrow road the three horses took, as well as the bouldering cliffs to either side, looked somehow cold and distant, for the world's life had only just begun.
4: "I wonder why we're going this way. From up top, any wild animal could..."
0: She eyed the boulders to either side. At the very top of the enormous boulder to their left, a dull, yellow creature covered with needle-like spines had appeared.
12: "Son of a bitch!"
0: Pick reached for the pistol on his hip.
1: "Don't."
0: Dee's quiet command stopped him.
12: "Why not? That thing's..."
0: As the beast braced itself to pounce, Pick cocked the hammer of his gun. Even after the beast fell from the rock in the same pose, he kept the weapon's muzzle trained on it. Pick intently watched what was clearly the beast's death throes.
12: "It's been shot."
1: "That's an armored needleback. Look, it's missing the needles and part of its back. It must have got off an attack of its own. In concentration, their needles can shatter rock, so even professional huntsmen go after them from long range with rifles. That's what probably killed this one."
11: "It was no ordinary gun."
12: "What makes you say that?"
11: "From the look of the blood, it looks to have just been shot. But did any of you hear any gunfire?"
12: "Come to mention it, no. But that wound ain't from no arrow, or crossbow, or even a sword. I can't see it being anything but a gunshot. Say, is there any such thing as a firearm that don't make any noise?"
3: "There are if you count the nobility's weapons."
0: Dee and Annette's horses started forward.
12: "Wait a sec, you bastard!"
0: He and Hiru tried frantically to keep pace, and when the narrow path took a turn to the right, they finally caught up. The other two horses had halted, and Dee and Annette stared ahead without saying a word. It was strange they didn't move a muscle.
12: "What is it?"
0: But even before he'd finished the question, a heavy odor prickled his nose. The wind had changed direction. The stench carried on the breeze blowing their way now made Pick cough. And even a grown man like Hiru held his nose. That Annette sat there without doing anything seemed most unusual.
12: "What the hell? This smell! Oh, it's blood!"
0: Pig advanced on his horse to Annette's side, and that was when he finally looked ahead. That was all he could say, as he, like the other two, froze.
11: What the hell is this?
0: And then he, too, stopped moving. Up ahead, there spread a vast square. The square was stained with red. So great was the quantity of blood that Pick got the feeling it had even tinged the very air with vermilion. The cause was obvious. Monsters and supernatural beasts beyond numbering covered the cobblestone expanse of ground. All of them were dead or dying, though the chest or flanks of some of them still rose and fell. The breathing was so weak, it would clearly soon be at an end. And such individuals were extremely few and far between. Blood still ran from bodies of every conceivable hue, and it wasn't always red. Apparently, they were also of varying natures, with white, black, or even purplish smoke rising here and there. And on closer examination, those bodies, or exoskeletons, were so dissolved by their powerfully acidic blood that almost no semblance of their former shape remained. As the wind picked up, it carried the stench, leaving both Pick and Hiru covering their mouths. While D was another matter altogether, it was strange how Annette, just a regular person like them, kept holding her reins the same as always. The supernatural creatures were facing their way almost in a straight row, but closer to the center of the square, more and more of them were facing the opposite direction.
11: At first they all attacked en masse, then later they tried to run.
12: Tried to run? Why?
1: A better question is, from what?
12: From what, then?
1: Whatever was in the middle of the square.
12: Huh?
0: At that very moment, Pick furrowed his brow. From somewhere in the center of the square, hidden by the mound of corpses, a yellowish light began to rise magnificently, trailing white smoke behind it. After rising roughly 50 meters, it lost speed, and, leaving a graceful arc in its wake, began to fall.
12: It'll be close.
11: Real close.
0: Suddenly, Pick noticed something.
12: Son of a bitch! Point of impact is right here!
0: He tapped Annette on the shoulder.
12: Run for it!
0: However, the boy didn't try to escape. For Annette had slumped casually to one side.
12: Did you just go and faint?
0: Pick leaned over in his saddle to grab Annette by the collar and pull her upright again.
12: Hey, snap out of it!
0: The girl's eyes opened.
13: Oh, a head hurts. What's wrong?
12: The sky's falling. Get going!
0: Not even leaving Annette a second to be surprised, he gave a kick to the rump of a horse and sent it after Dee. Following along after at a gallop.
12: Are we gonna make it?
0: He thought they were too late in getting their start. The wind whistled overhead. It told them it had fallen right behind them. Pick closed his eyes. The sound of an explosion shook his eardrums. It was less spectacular than he'd expected.
12: Huh?
0: There was no rocking of the earth, no heaven-shaking boom. The explosion continued. Looking back, the boy saw a prismatic light bouncing around on the ground. Halting his steed, Pick wheeled around.
12: What the hell? Firecrackers?
0: Dee was beside him. Did this big jerk know that's what it was? If he did, who threw the firecrackers?
14: Hello there!
0: The voice came from the center of the corpse-littered square. Pick and Hiro's eyes went wide.
14: Came after all, did you, Dee? I've been waiting.
0: Dee said nothing in response to her friendly greeting. His dark eyes still reflected the countless dead. Dee turned towards Pick.
1: Our employer's racing off at breakneck speed. Better bring her back, and fast.
12: Well, I don't take orders from you.
0: Yet undoubtedly her safety was of paramount concern to him. However, before Pick could comply with Dee's directive, Annette seemed to have gotten the situation in hand, riding her cyborg horse back with trepidation. What halted her was the shock of a discharge. The wall of corpses was probably the only thing that had kept it from spraying them. From the other side of the wall, a little old woman in a green and brown camouflage outfit was rising straight in the air. The silver box on her back must have had an exhaust nozzle somewhere to the rear where the group couldn't see. beneath her. The air churned and eddied.
12: What the hell is this old lady?
0: The old woman showed her teeth as she grabbed a lever projected out in front of her from the box.
12: Is she coming at us?
0: Though Pick drew his firearm, the old woman still grinned as she started to climb, swiftly reaching an altitude of over 100 yards, where she looked down at the people on the ground as if she were a glaring god.
12: What the?
0: A tinge of turbulence shook her deeply wrinkled face. The hand grasping the lever moved feverishly.
4: What's the problem with Grandma? Can't she get back down?
0: Dee raised his left hand.
14: Push the left lever forward. Then a quick shove to the right. Make it snappy.
0: It was a few seconds later that the old woman began a slow descent. Until she vanished behind the pile of corpses, her face was etched with a glum expression. To the rear of the mountain of corpses, a fairly wide path had been left, possibly as a means of escape. As for why it was so wide, in the center of a 30-foot clearing was parked a metallic wagon. It wasn't horse-drawn. There was a cylinder as long as two horses hitched end-to-end that had wheels attached to it, while the top, what would have been the horses' backs, had white vapor rising from it. The holes in its top were arranged in two rows of six each, which discharged surplus steam generated within the cylinder. This was something many a frontier farmer coveted, a steam-driven wagon. As the vehicle to the rear was a covered wagon, they couldn't see inside, but from the size of it, it seemed it could haul quite a bit of cargo and still have room to bed down inside it. Having set down the jetpack she'd had on her back, the old woman flexed her shoulders and looked up at the four riders.
15: Welcome.
0: She held the hem of her long, flowery skirt as she curtsied.
4: Why the big show and dance?
1: That's how she greets customers.
4: Customers?
15: That's right. And a good one at that. Isn't that right, Dee?
0: As she looked at him, her face, covered with wrinkles and age spots, melted with rapture.
15: And what business have you today? Why call Granny Gerheit all the way out to this dangerous place? If you're looking for something cheap, you'll feel my wrath.
0: At her feet fell a single glittering disc.
15: Aha! Generous as always, I see.
0: Raising one hand on the small of her back, Granny Gerheit made a great production of picking up the gold coin. After a glance at it, she grinned.
15: $1,000 aristocrat coin. What were you planning on doing? Starting a war or something?
1: First, I'd like you to implant a tracking chip in the girl.
15: Shouldn't be a problem.
1: The rest we'll discuss in private.
0: Dee got off his horse. He must have had plans he wasn't going to share with the rest of his traveling companions.
12: Damn, that's cold of him.
0: Hiru clapped Pick on the shoulder.
11: We should dismount too. My ass is killing me.
0: As soon as he was down off the horse, Pick headed toward the old woman by the covered wagon with Dee.
12: Say, Granny, did you take down all these monsters?
15: Must have been pretty hungry, huh? Came at me from all sides just to eat an old woman who's nothing but skin and bones. Only they bit off more than they could chew.
12: Oh, how'd you swing it?
0: The old woman pointed down by the boy's feet. A weapon that looked to be an old-fashioned firearm had been unceremoniously dumped there. A tin box sat to its right, and a belt of ammunition was feeding into the top of the weapon. Pig's eyes went wide at the unusually large barrel of the gun.
15: The safety's on. Have a look at it if you'd like.
0: The old woman ducked behind the covered wagon.
15: An odd little group you've got there.
14: Hired on as a bodyguard.
0: Plainly knitting her brow, the old woman looked at Dee.
15: Still got that thing stuck on you. Just go ahead and lop it off and throw it in the volcano up on Mount Rig, why don't you?
1: One of these days.
0: Throwing the cover back, the old woman invited the hunter to clamber into the wagon. She pulled off the cloth covering a mound of cargo. As if she were a robber stealing the very clothes off someone's back.
15: Go on. Pick out whatever you like.
0: The smell of gun oil that already permeated the wagon's interior assailed their nostrils with renewed strength. Most of the weapons revealed had a bluish sheen.
15: You're traveling in a hurry, no doubt. Tell me the itch you got that needs scratching. I'll pick something out for you.
0: Granny Gerhardt slapped the palms of her hand against the barrel of a rifle.
1: The girl needs an automatic weapon she can maneuver with one hand and fire without worrying about the kick. Plus, a pair of little pistols she can hide up her sleeves and the rubber belts to hold them in place.
15: Roger that.
0: Slipping between the two oversized pieces of merchandise, Granny Gerhardt pulled out a slender gun. The foot-long barrel was attached to another 8 inches or so of weapon, with an iron rectangular box set just in front of the grip.
15: Oh, this is a good one. Way back when, I hear they called these submachine guns. Weighs roughly 3.5 pounds, fires 120 rounds of 1.2 millimeter ammo. The muzzle's small, and you can't aim it long range like a rifle, but it'll hit any target within 50 yards no matter how small. Might take you 100 rounds to do it is all. As long as you're pulling the trigger, bullets come out. I don't care if you're the worst shot in the world. You can probably kill 30 people before you empty the magazine.
0: Seeing Dee's nod, she lowered the gun, then pulled out a pair of pistols she'd pulled out at the same time, placing one on either palm of the hunter's hands.
15: These two are the same model, only loaded with different types of ammo. The one in your right hand has armor-piercing rounds like the gun I just showed you. And the one in your left has explosive rounds, 30 rounds in each. The armor-piercing one could cut through 5 normal people or 2 in the sort of Class A armor your garden variety warrior favors. On the explosive rounds, first you've got the outer layer. They're covered with a ceramic coating, which could get about 4 inches deep going in the armored hide of something like a mid-sized fire dragon. Once inside, how do I put this? They go off with as much bang as a large Merovingian grenade. That'll put said mid-sized fire dragon out of commission. And a person, well, it'll probably blow the sucker into 4 separate pieces.
1: Fine.
3: Watch yourself. The old lady's a homicidal maniac.
15: Hush, you miserable squatter. Now, for the other two. Which one's next?
0: She gave the hunter a smile. Dee shook his head.
15: Oh. Don't want anything, then.
1: That's right.
0: Weapons in hand, Dee was about to get out of the wagon when it rocked violently.
15: That's gunfire. The enemy?
0: The old woman crouched down and reached for a nearby gun, but Dee shook his head. The old woman nodded back. She'd figured out what had happened. The two of them got out of the wagon. With the gun Granite Gerhardt had shown him in hand, Pick wore a perplexed expression.
15: What's going on here?
12: I don't know. I was just messing around with it, and all of a sudden, bullets are coming out of it. What's with this gun? It doesn't make any noise at all when it goes off.
0: The boy was the very picture of befuddlement.
15: That's a weapon I found in an armory in ruins so ancient, they go back to before the nobility. See, the barrel's got this tube on it that kills the sound. Apparently, in the ancient language, it was called a muffalizer, or a superessor, or something like that. Just the weapon for taking out multiple targets at range before they even notice you. Only this time, it proved a little dangerous.
0: She looked around at the monster corpses with embarrassment.
12: What was dangerous about it?
15: Well, a lot of monsters are pretty big cowards, and most are likely to run at so much as the sound of a gun going off. But this one is silent. So even though their buddies were getting picked off, they didn't realize what was happening. The attacks just kept coming and coming. It was only after 2/3 of them had been slain that the rest finally turned tail. And by that point, I got a taste for blood, you see. Damned if I was gonna let them monsters get away and all that.
0: Pick didn't say a word as he gazed at the agitated old woman. Old Granny's lost her mind, his eyes said. Suddenly, someone said what he was thinking.
4: Ugh, what a lot of savages you are. I can't stand it any longer.
0: Annette, who'd been sitting on a round rock by the steam-driven engine, got up, drawing the stares of all. D's were emotionless. Granny Gerhardt seemed intrigued. Pick looked disgusted, and Hiru had a faint

0: here.
1: The girl stalled for a few seconds, trying to turn the situation around. And in that gap, she found a course that suited her perfectly.
2: I realize that, but protecting me is your job, isn't it? Telling me to do it myself is a dereliction of duty. It's a violation of our contract, and you call yourself a hunter?
3: Yeah, unfortunately.
2: Gracious, don't change your voice every time it suits you. Is that supposed to mean something special?
4: No.
1: Annette turned crimson with anger. You could say she practically ballooned with it.
2: You, sir, are fired. I'm terminating you here and now. Is that understood?
3: Fine. It's an honor. But you've got to pay me my wages through today.
2: I have to what?
5: I have to what? I have to what?
1: Annette had gone beyond red, her whole body purple with rage.
3: It's only fair. You had us working for you up till today, didn't you? So, we'll say we've gone a third of the way.
2: You must be joking. Who in their right mind would pay a worthless...
1: It was unclear what Annette intended to say next. And they never did find out, for she had just looked over at Granny Gerhardt. The old woman's face, staring at her with disbelief, was the product of fear.
2: What is it? What's wrong, Granny?
6: Do you have any idea exactly who you just called worthless?
1: Even having said that much, the old woman's fear hadn't dissolved. She just listened to a complaint about Dee. Annette couldn't understand the crone's sudden quiet madness.
2: I know. Of course I do. I said it to him.
1: Her finger took aim at the icy figure of beauty dressed in black.
6: Really? Frightening how little some folks know. Dee, sure you haven't mellowed too much now? You'll get into heaven when you die.
1: Silence pressed in on them from all sides. A gust of wind stirred the air, leaving everyone but Dee holding their nose and coughing. When that had finally died down...
2: Ugh. At any rate, I have no intention of paying good money for lackluster work.
3: Have it your way. So, you planning on making the rest of the trip alone?
2: No, I've already decided on my next bodyguard.
3: Oh?
1: The expressions of all present said they shared the surprise. Annette turned in the boy's direction.
6: Huh?
1: On Pick's face, surprise, nervousness, and expectation all intertwined.
2: I'd like to ask you to do it, Mr. Hiru.
7: Me?
1: The drifter furrowed his brow. He looked at Dee.
7: But...
2: You'll take the job, won't you? I promise you'll be compensated if you see me home safely.
1: This wasn't exactly a request, but rather a declaration accompanied by a glare. And for a moment, Hiru had an angry look in his eye, but he quickly came back with a smile.
7: I don't know if I'll be as reliable as our handsome friend there, but if you're fine with me, I'll help you out.
2: Good.
1: She didn't even smile.
2: In that case, you give him your horse.
8: What are you talking about? The sheriff got this horse for me. You don't get to order me around.
2: The condition for that was that I take you with me, wasn't it? Hurry up and give him the horse. I'm elated at the thought of not having to breathe your stench any longer.
8: Listen to you run your mouth, you tramp.
2: What did you just say?
1: Annette bared her teeth.
6: Now.
1: Granny Gerhardt got between them.
6: No need to fight about a little thing like a horse. Just consult old Granny Gerhardt, the traveling armory. If it's a horse you need, I can fix you right up. Only, I don't have any cheap one.
2: Any cheap ones? I don't see any horses at all.
1: Annette's expression seemed to ask, why am I constantly surrounded by nothing but lunatics?
6: Though I have them. I'll set one up now. Just a minute.
1: Granny's disturbing grin growing deeper, the old woman circled around behind the covered wagon.
8: Hey, mister! You serious about seeing the girl home? She has some major issues.
7: Oh? Now that sounds interesting. I may not look it, but in the past I worked as a bouncer in a saloon, and as a sheriff. I'm used to the rough stuff.
3: You really don't look it.
1: Indeed. The man's unusually thin frame didn't seem at all

0: suited to the rough stuff.
1: Seemed like too much trouble, so I didn't ask, but what are you?
2: Just an ordinary drifter.
1: With a build like yours, you'll wind up a snack for some monster before you've drifted too far on the frontier. What kind of power have you got?
2: Power? None to speak of.
0: Of course, the man was actually the flying demon Hiki, one of the hunters hired by the mayor of Krishkin, Annette's father. 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Narrated by Scott McCormick. Featuring David Quiqui as D. Terrence Aselford as the Left Hand. Brian Kim McCormick as Pick. Jillian Levine Sisson as Annette. Gabriel Michael as Gorshin. Aure Nash as Countess Genevieve. Ian DePriest as Hiki. Eric Mester as Grand Duke Drago. R.J. Bailey as Benelli, the Grim Reaper. Kay Alluvian as Jillian. And N.J. Aguna as Granny. With additional performances by Mort Shelby, Rose Elizabeth Supan, Delton Engel Sorrell, Ryan Delasung, Martin Dickinson, Bill Gillette, Damon Allams, David Burke, Raina Gabriel, Megan Dominey, Richard Rowan, Christopher Graybill, Michael Glenn, and Dominique Salvation. 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Vampire Hunter D theme by Robert McDonald. Original music by Robert McDonald and Jameson Hunt. Produced by Colleen Delaney, Scott McCormick, David Zitney, Casey Green, and Aaron Coe. Executive producers Angie Cornett, Dwayne Beeman, and Matt Webb. Vampire Hunter D will return in Undead Island. On an isolated island, vampire nobility run a mysterious laboratory, continuously pumping out a white mist which compels the inhabitants of a nearby fishing village to become the vampire's slaves. When the village tries to retaliate, their fighters never return. The vampire hunter known only as D has been sighted on the island, but how did he come to be there? And whose side is he on? And will any mortals survive the brewing conflict? If you want more Undead Full Cast Audio Fantasy, keep listening for a sample of Bubba Hotep by Joe R. Lansdale. 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
1: Precious Lord, take my hand, lead me on. 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
1: Now, the rest of the story. One morning, 173 years ago, Anna went to school without her umbrella. She was a lively 14. Sometimes daydreams pushed aside more practical considerations. In those weeks of the English summer, hot, humid, and overcast, the skies were likely to burst at any moment. Her mother had even mentioned it to her, had reminded her of the long walk to and from school, had asked her to take her umbrella, but Anna had not. Now it was mid-afternoon, driving down pouring rain. Mother was watching out the window as Anna came up the steep carriage drive, her bonnet, her hair, her clothing, everything drenched. Mother hurried to open the door, was alarmed to hear a loud cry of pain. It was Anna's cry. Flinging the door wide open, Mother saw the little girl sprawled in the driveway, her face contorted in agony, both ankles horribly twisted. Mother carried Anna into the living room, laid her gently on the sofa. How had it happened? Mother asked. Anna didn't know. She had slipped and fallen, and somehow both feet had turned as she fell. Then the little girl looked down, gasping. Her legs looked like those of a wagon horse she'd seen the year before, the horse that had fallen on frozen cobblestones and had to be shot. Mother clasped Anna's hand. The little girl would be just fine, she assured. The doctor would come and make her good as new. So, a physician was summoned. By the time he arrived, the mud spatters on Anna's school books had dried. Both the girl's ankles were quite swollen. Bad sprains, the doctor called them, and he treated them accordingly as bad sprains. Healing would take a while, he said, but weeks passed, and then months went by, and Anna remained crippled. But this is the rest of the story. Although Anna still could not walk, she was permitted to ride, even encouraged to ride. And soon after Anna's injury, Mother rented a pony from a nearby livery stable, and on his back the teenager could romp and run through the English countryside as she could not otherwise. The pony became as much a friend as she would ever have. For hours, almost every day, the little girl rode through the bright meadows, sometimes stopping to sit in the fragrant grass and just talk to him. This was to be Anna's only freedom, her only true happiness. For the rest of her time was spent as an invalid, confined to her bed, deprived of friends her own age. Anna's ankles never did heal properly. As long as she lived, she was able to walk only sometimes, and was able to stand unassisted for only a few moments. The rest of her days and nights were endured in bed, almost always in pain. The one benefit which emerged from the mysterious girlhood injury was ours. It was a book Anna wrote, her only book, dedicated to a little pony that had become her legs, and to all of the horses that had spared her a life of utter confinement. So poignant was Anna Sewell's book that it was considered primarily responsible for the increasingly humane treatment of horses in the second half of the 19th century. And now I hope you will always recall a painful mishap. One rainy afternoon in 1834, whenever you read

0: City who would change everything. Her name was Gladys Kagan, and she was Bill's opposite in most every way. The product of a San Francisco finishing school, she lived a high life of suave friends, smart parties, fine clothing, and gourmet cuisine. And at first sight of this citified, elegant, fragrant, buttons and bows lady, Bill was swept off his feet. Eager to get acquainted, he offered to supply saddle horses and pack mules for Gladys's vacation trip in the mountains. He also offered to be her wilderness guide. Well, Gladys accepted, and with each passing day of their togetherness, they grew more and more fond of each other. By the end of Gladys's vacation, Bill was hopelessly hooked. He proposed, and Gladys accepted, on one condition: that Bill would come with her to San Francisco and trade his cowboy boots for city shoes and become civilized. Well, it was a bitter prospect for the rugged California frontiersman, but such was his affection for Gladys that he agreed, and he resolved to conquer the city as he had conquered the prairie, but he could not have imagined how much he would miss the wide open spaces. During their proper courtship, Bill took a one-room bachelor apartment in San Francisco, and immediately the walls started closing in on him. There he was, all cooped up like a wild bronco in a holding pen, alternately gazing out the window and tripping over the furniture. Something had to be done about that. If an uncomfortable confinement were required of Bill, then the least he could do was make a little elbow room for himself. First, he cut a hole in the wall just large enough for his ironing board to fold up and into and out of sight. Satisfied with the results, he framed the opening and concealed it with a thin door. Hey, maybe he was on to something. That dinette had been bothering him, too, so he did the same thing with it, redesigned it, folded it into the wall. And before long, just about every item of furniture in Bill's bachelor pad had been hinged and folded into the wall and concealed, and that's how it began. The courtship of Bill and Gladys lasted 3 years, and by their wedding day, Bill, the gold-mining, stagecoach-driving, gunslinging cowboy, was not only civilized, but he was on his way to a prosperous new career as an inventor. You see, Bill, the wild westerner who became citified for the love of a woman, the cooped-up cowboy, was William L. Murphy. And you know, through most all of the 20th century, and even still in the smallest of small apartments, they hide the bed, fold the bed up in the wall, and they call it a Murphy bed. Only now, you know the rest of the story.
1: Now, the rest of the story. In the medieval Dutch town of Leiden in the early 17th century, the immigrants were getting restless. There was a significant immigrant population, even back there, even back then. You see, the people of Leiden had a motto in those days, a slogan not unlike our own. Give me your tired, your poor, your huddled masses yearning to breathe the free, and so on. Their saying was, quote, Leiden refuses no honest people free entry, period. It was not quite as catchy as the generous entreaty inscribed on the pedestal of Lady Liberty, but it was effective, so effective that within months of its first utterance, 30% of the town of Leiden was foreign-born and foreign-speaking. But eventually, as I say, those immigrants grew restless. And the issue was tolerance, for the immigrants had come to Leiden in the first place fleeing intolerance elsewhere in the world. In other words, these were the unwanted, the unappreciated, even the persecuted from other shores, seeking a society which would welcome them as they were, instead of insisting on conformity to local custom. But after only a little more than a decade in warm, welcoming, tolerant Leiden, the tolerated immigrants lost their own tolerance for their new home. Our children are becoming too assimilated, too Dutch, the ungrateful immigrants began complaining. Or, we aren't getting enough jobs, they complained. And predictably, when the Dutch natives of Leiden began hearing that sort of thing, they began rethinking their original policy of open doors and open arms. No, the Dutch refused to deport their malcontents, but their individual unofficial attitudes became less hospitable. And you can see where this is going. Many of the

0: immigrants who only a half generation before had flocked to Leiden so gladly and so gratefully packed up and moved out to the New World. So, after the so-called pilgrims wore out their welcome in Leiden, Holland in 1620, a handful of them got into a shaky little boat, sailed across the sea to Plymouth Rock, but there was a stowaway aboard the Mayflower, and that unseen passenger was the culture of Leiden itself. For despite their relentless struggle for originality, the pilgrims brought with them to their new home in North America a collage of customs which Americans recognize and revere to this day. The civil registration of marriages, for example, which initiated the then unique concept of separation of church and state. Almost two centuries later, John Quincy Adams would cite the Mayflower Compact as the foundation for the United States Constitution. But did he know that the United Colonies, which the Pilgrims established in New England in 1643, the consolidation of semi-independent jurisdictions into one nation, that was based on a form of federal government that they had first observed in the Netherlands, the United Provinces. And one thing more, back in Leiden there was a particular celebration. It was a day commemorating the end of the Spanish siege against the city in 1574. It was sort of like our 4th of July, but the focus of those Dutch festivities, instead of fireworks, was gratitude. Thanksgiving Day, it was called. Yes, I do mean to say that when you're giving thanks today, save some for the people of 17th century Leiden, whose own immigrants emigrated to our distant rocky shore, where eventually, however arduously, freedom was born. Now you know the rest of the story. Now, the rest of the story. No one at London Hospital, patient or staff, would ever forget a nurse named Julia. A truly beautiful woman. Fine, perfectly proportioned features, warm, sweet, expressive eyes. So lovely was she inside and out that her own handicaps were mostly overlooked. Rheumatic fever contracted in her young womanhood left her lame and hard of hearing. One knee would remain rod stiff for the rest of her life, and her deafness would continue to worsen over the years, and yet Julia, always active, always athletic, refused to be shelved by her infirmities. And although her lameness ended her participation in gymnastics, she still glided gracefully as she walked, and continued to ride and to ice skate, even to dance as beautifully and skillfully as ever before. Her considerable physical strength would always serve her well, for despite her diminutive size, she could lift people larger than she, and carry them with outstretched arms, apparently effortlessly. However, as a practical nurse, nobody could have been less practical. She spent far too long with each of her patients, longer than a regular daily schedule would allow. But Julia would never have agreed that it made her days unnecessarily long. Her protracted, serious, encouraging talks with those in her charge probably all in all had a greater effect on them than the strictly medical aspects of their treatments. There was one young man in the hospital who'd suffered a leg injury, had just been informed that his knee would be permanently stiff, and yet just as the patient was sinking into understandable despair, Julia appeared at the bedside. She said, "My dear, dear man, I hear you have a stiff leg. So have I. And now just watch what I can do with it." And with that, Julia lifted her skirt and swept her lame leg easily up over the top of the bedside table. Julia would not leave a ward until she'd spoken to every patient. Her quick sympathy and personal concern for each was utterly genuine. An administrator? No. Now, she was not a very good one. Still, she was elected president of two nursing boards, and she was instrumental, despite the initial opposition of hospital authorities, instrumental in pioneering the use of the Finsen lamp for the treatment of lupus. Her personal life was burdened otherwise. Her increasing deafness, which had isolated her from so many simple pleasures, made it eventually necessary to study lip reading. A flagrantly philandering husband scarcely helped matters. But through it all, through her tireless, selfless service of the sick and her own private battles, Julia maintained a splendid, self-confident attitude, tolerating all but a pompous or prudish attitude of others. London Hospital was her hospital, she always said, as though it belonged to her personally. And it might have been given her Had she asked for it? I said it might have been given her had she asked for it. Oh, I don't think I mentioned Julia, Alexandra, Caroline, Marie, Charlotte Louise, Julia was the Danish wife of King Edward VII, was in addition to all else in the first decade of the 20th century, Queen of England. And now you know the rest of the story.
1: Hello?

ABC, and then there's NBC, and CBS, and CNN, the New York Times, the LA Times, and the Washington Post are just a few of the most porkiest people.

0: Now, the rest of the story. In an era of great sports writers, Grantland Rice was the best. His florid, almost poetic style was legendary. He'd write things like, "Outlined against a blue-gray October sky, the four horsemen rode again. In dramatic lore, they are known as famine, pestilence, destruction, and death." Of course, Rice was merely describing four Notre Dame football players. His dramatic sense notwithstanding, Grantland Rice was ultimately reliable, but once that we know of, he nearly lost his credibility. It was early in his career, in 1904. Grant was a young reporter for the Atlanta Journal, had a sports column of his own, and one day he received a letter from a baseball fan in Augusta, Georgia. Seems there was a certain youngster playing for the Augusta team, minor league, and according to this fan, the young player was, quote, "one of the finest hitters I've ever seen." Now, Grant was accustomed to receiving letters from hometown fans touting their hometown favorites, but no sooner was this particular letter forgotten than another arrived on Grant's desk, another letter from another fan in another city, Anniston, Alabama this time, yet in praise of the same young baseball player. Apparently, he was playing with two teams that season, a Southeastern League team and a South Atlantic League team, and this second hometown fan was just as certain as the first that he discovered a brilliant future major league star. Well, pretty soon, sports writer Grant was deluged with letters and postcards from wherever this youngster was playing. "A terrific hitter and faster than a deer," one said. 18 years old and undoubtedly a phenomenon. Sure to be a sensation. The fastest mover I've seen in baseball," and on and on and... Finally, Grant Rice had heard enough. Two or three fans might be doubted, but not this many. So in the next day's journal, Grantland Rice introduced his new baseball discovery, a young minor leaguer bound for major league stardom. "A new wonder has arrived," he said. "The darling of the fans," he said. A week later, Grant traveled to Augusta, hoping for an interview with the young baseball firebrand. But what he found was this. Not a strapping slugger, but a scrawny boy with a .237 average. Not a base-running demon, but a lanky 18-year-old who throughout the entire season had stolen only one base. You see, what Grant Rice did not know even then was that the letters and postcards and wires profoundly praising this youngster had been signed with fictitious names, had in fact been written, each and every one, by the youngster himself. So Grant nearly lost the confidence of his readers back then. But by the next season, well, that scrawny boy with a .237 in 1904 went on to hit .326 in 1905 and to steal 40 bases. And as each year passed, Grant Rice's prediction, originally inspired by a young athlete's self-adulation, was proved over and over again. Because that minor leaguer with a fan base of one was destined for an incomparable 24-year major league career, for a record 3,033 games, for a lifetime batting average of .367, and for 892 stolen bases. Of course, you know him as Ty Cobb. Only now, you know the rest of the story.
1: Now, the rest of the story. Mr. Joshua Tatum was a dignified, well-dressed, cultured-appearing man to begin with, beyond which there was the glow of kindness in his eyes. So, when he strode into the Boston Tobacconist's that day in 1883, the proprietor had no reason to be skeptical, none at all. What happened was this, and follow me closely now. The genteel gentleman placed a brand new $5 gold piece on the counter and pointed to a box of the shop's finest 5-cent cigars. The shopkeeper smiled, withdrew one of the cigars from its box, presented it to the customer along with $4.95 in change. Clear enough? $5 gold piece, 5-cent cigar, $4.95 in change. Well, Mr. Tatum did a lot of shopping like that around Boston that year, and he grew rich thereby. Why is the rest of the story? For in 1883, the United States Mint unveiled a completely new design for the nickel. It was based on the ubiquitous Liberty coins of that era. In fact, the front or obverse of the new nickel was nearly identical to that of the current $5 gold piece. Equally interesting, the back or the reverse of the new nickel prominently displayed the Roman numeral V for 5 without specifying 5 what. So, you had the Liberty obverse and the motto E Pluribus Unum with just plain 5 on the reverse. So, yes, if only the new nickel were gold in color, it might easily have passed for the contemporary $5 gold piece. And it did. For no sooner were the new nickels placed in circulation than the unsuspicious-appearing Joshua Tatum obtained a great many of them and gold-plated them. With a reserved smile, he began cruising the stores downtown Boston first, eventually all over New England. Finally, after successfully passing several thousands of his numismatic hybrids, Mr. Tatum was caught. By the time the case went to trial, the prosecution was thoroughly prepared. A seemingly endless procession of merchants were willing to testify to variations on the theme that you've observed. The defendant would point to a 5-cent item, he would present what looked like a $5 gold piece, and he would receive $4.95 in change. Then it was the defense attorney's turn. Had Mr. Tatum ever once requested change? No. Was it illegal to plate United States coins with gold? No. Final witness for the defense was Joshua's personal physician. Indeed, the doctor testified his patient was utterly mute, completely deaf, could neither have stated nor have asked nor have heard anything during encounters with the store clerks. The jury acquitted Mr. Tatum of all charges against him, following which he strode from the courtroom and into obscurity. But the world would hear from him again and again and again and again. As for the nickel in question, it remains a rare one to this day, as the Mint hastened to add the letters C-E-N-T-S to all nickels subsequent. And Joshua Tatum, who made a fortune gold-plating common sense, how often we have taken his name Joshua in vain. For it is in the execution of the perfect ruse that one is said to be joshing. Well, now you know why. Because now you know the rest of the story.
2: Now, the rest of the story. In 1898, Robert Edwin Peary announced that he would lead the first expedition to reach the North Pole. What a thrilling adventure, everybody exclaimed. But it was a lot harder than Peary thought it would be. During more than 10 years of trying, he'd even had an ice-breaking ship built to his specifications, but he could only steam and then sled to within 175 miles of his elusive goal. Now, what few remember about Peary's expeditions is that he was always accompanied by a personal aide, an African-American named Matthew Alexander Henson, and yes, he was on Peary's final Arctic journey in 1908. Others in the expedition included scientists and athletes, and to heighten the drama, Peary proclaimed that if he failed to reach the pole this time, he would never, ever try again. Anyway, the icebreaker plowed northward, farther north than any ship had ever sailed, all the way to the northern shore of Ellesmere Island. Still 1,000 miles of drifting, shattered ice lay between the explorers and the North Pole. It was early September, exactly 100 years ago. The expedition was 2 months out of New York Harbor. It would be another 6 months before the men were even within striking distance of their objective. 6 months of sledding and trudging over a frigid, desolate landscape which was no land at all. The adventurers battled their way to within 132 miles of the pole. No man had ever drawn so near to that imaginary point at which the Earth's axis intersects the surface. The temperature was now 50 below. Peary decided that all but 6 must return to the icebreaker at Ellesmere Island, and the 6 were to complete the journey, risking their lives in the historic challenge. They were Peary himself and 4 Eskimos and his aide, Matt Henson. His last leg of the journey was the most treacherous. Peary had always said that he couldn't reach the pole without Henson's help. Nobody knew more about the Arctic than did he. Not even Eskimos were more skilled at sled driving. And on April 6th, the party reached the pole. Men had been trying for 300 years. Now at last, for a half dozen men, south was the only direction on planet Earth. And then the explorers returned home. and Matt was also hailed for his part in the polar expedition. But the applause died quickly. Matt wrote about the adventure in a book few cared to read, and within 3 years he was a forgotten man. Everybody knows about Perry, of course. Only a few, now you, are aware that a black man named Matthew Henson went along. But who remembers this? That the historic morning of April 6, 1909, after an exhausted Robert Perry pitched camp and took a nap, his aide Matt Henson took a walk. Now hear this. Took a walk, and later measurements would prove that Matt, on his stroll, had encountered the pole, making him precisely the first man ever to stand at the top of the world. So Robert Perry wound up in the history books, but Matt Henson, who got there first, wound up in Brooklyn parking cars. Now you know the rest of the story. Now, the rest of the story. Roger Williams, founder of Rhode Island Colony, been called the greatest American of the 17th century. His promotion of religious freedom has been praised for going on 400 years. On Prospect Terrace in Providence, he is honored by a statue, but he is most appropriately memorialized otherwise. When Roger Williams died in the spring of 1683, he was buried in his own backyard. He had chosen the very spot. The service included martial honors, saluting muskets. The occasion was long remembered, but the precise gravesite of Roger Williams was not. Can you imagine that? Well, in 1771, a citizens' committee was formed in Providence for the purpose of rediscovering Williams' grave and erecting an appropriate monument. The Revolutionary War interrupted their plans, of course, and the war came and went, and so did most of another century. But just when it seemed that Rhode Island's founder had been forgotten, one man remembered. And he was a prominent citizen and a direct descendant of Roger Williams. His name was Stephen Randall. He picked up where the Providence Town Fathers had left off almost 100 years before. His illustrious ancestor had made too significant a contribution to be resting in such an insignificant grave. So, in March of 1860 was the solemn exhumation begun. Randall and several other community leaders served as witnesses to the historic event. The actual work was done by a team of excavators under the guidance of two experienced superintendents of public burial grounds. They proceeded, as archaeologists might. At a depth of 5 feet, they unearthed a rusty coffin lid hinge. Inches below that were corroded nails with large flat heads, and then pieces of wood. Finally, at the bottom of the grave, the distinct outline of the coffin of Roger Williams, but of Williams himself, nothing was found. Nope, no bones, no hair, nothing. But something else had taken place. Disbelieving, the diggers dug deeper, but Roger Williams was gone, and yet the very position he had occupied was occupied. Because, you see, the root of a nearby apple tree had apparently entered Williams' coffin, had come in contact with the great man's skull, seeking nourishment from the minerals of his remains. That root had progressed downward, hear this carefully, hugging the contours of Williams' corpse until all that was left of him was a wooden ghost, his image as defined by the tree root itself. The remarkable root sculpture was removed from its resting place. It has been carefully preserved ever since by the Rhode Island Historical Society. Each generation, for most of 150 years, has studied it in amazement. Is that not Roger Williams' most significant, magnificent memorial? The tribute of an apple tree, a sculpture by the loving hands of nature, speaking to posterity in utterly eloquent silence. If so, at least you know the rest of the story.
3: Unquestionably, it was the fight of the century,
1: Yet it was only the first of many to come. The World Series of 1903. That was the first World Series in baseball history. A contest between the Pittsburgh Pirates and the Boston Red Sox. And you know what? For the first game in that historic first ever battle between the National League and the American League, the Red Sox manager sent to the pitcher's mound, of all people, Denton Tecumseh. And the record book now confirms that he was the losingest pitcher of all time. Why Boston decided to start him against Pittsburgh, well, that's something as significant as the World Series itself. You see, Denton Tecumseh's theory of baseball pitching was that a pitcher should let a batter hit the ball as often as possible. That way, Denton said, your arm won't get so tired. And it seemed in the first game of that first series, Denton's theory was working out, sort of. Pittsburgh's first two batters did get some wood on the ball. They did go down in order, but then almost literally the game was over. Because that second out was followed by a Pittsburgh triple, a single, a stolen base, an error, a double steal, resulting in a run. And the score after one inning was Pirates 4 and Red Sox 0. You got to hold him, Denton was told as he went to the mound in the top of the second. And he did his best. The first batter was Pittsburgh's Beaumont. Denton actually struck him out. Next batter, Clark, hit a single to right. But he got overconfident and tried to stretch it to a double. He was thrown out. Two down. The third batter, Leach, flied out to right. So it appeared that Denton Tecumseh had turned things around. But then in the third inning, Pittsburgh's Bransfield blasted a triple off him. Then Sebring singled to right, scoring Bransfield. Now it's 5-0. The Boston pitcher's peril continued in the seventh, an RBI, and then a home run. Now the Red Sox were done. Oh, they did manage to squeeze out a couple of runs in their half of the seventh and one more in the bottom of the ninth. And yet the defeat of the Boston team, at the hands of a supposedly inferior National League club, the defeat, the ignominious defeat, was charged to Denton Tecumseh, who was to lose more games on major league mounds than any other player in baseball history. If you forget everything else I say about Denton Tecumseh today, I want you to remember two things. First, he was the losingest pitcher in all major league history. But then I want you to remember one thing more. Today's visit is going to give you a new perspective. When later this season, awards bearing his name will be passed out to the best pitchers in baseball. You see, not only did Denton lose more games than any other pitcher in history, a total of 313, he won more games as well, 511 of them. And it's this latter record for which the sports world hails him, a hurler who was actually 2-in-1, a hero and a bum, Denton Tecumseh Young, whom you know as Cy Young. And this year, when the Cy Young awards are passed out to the best of the best of the pitchers, you'll know the rest of the story.
0: Now, the rest of the story. From this day on, every time you hail a yellow cab, you'll think of John. John was the godfather of the yellow cab company. The color was no happenstance. It was carefully selected on the advice of a respected research institute. Optimum visibility was one consideration. Also, John wanted a color to which you would react positively, and which might even be recognized someday as the taxicab color. That was John, always thinking big, and he got big. In fact, few transportation tycoons of the 20th century have had such a widespread impact on the industry. He was born in what is now Slovakia, not far from the Austrian border. As a boy, he emigrated to the United States with his father and settled in Chicago. At 11, he was a street corner newsboy. After a variety of jobs and a number of years and an accumulation of cash, he finally found his way into the livery business. The taxicabs already in use were Keaton's, Thomas Flyers, Cadillacs, about 12 different makes, but imagining the need for uniformity and for a vehicle that could withstand the rigors of taxi service, John ordered the design of a special car for his purpose, and the Yellow Cab Company was born in 1915. and its success was no mere matter of car or color. Until then, taxi drivers hadn't the best reputation. More than a few passengers considered them thugs. But John reversed all that with special training that included gentlemanly behavior. Oh, and how about this? The going rate was $5 an hour, but John slashed his rate to $2.50. Now, John's 35, but he's fast on his way to becoming a huge transportation tycoon. In fact, look, I have here a list of corporate mergers, a businessman's bibliography of wheeling and dealing, and in each of the cited enterprises, one name arises, and it's John's. And then there is one more business in which John was involved, a semi-hobby franchise which John tried for less than 24 months and then discarded. But you know what? It's the one you're going to remember every time you hear his name. It had been started by a man named Jacobs in Chicago in 1918, but was going no place. John bought out Jacobs in 1923 and brought the little business under the corporate wing of Yellow Truck and Coach. But then he dumped the whole thing on General Motors 2 years later, and GM accepted the fledgling franchise operation as a part of the merger, because they had to. John's name stayed on the letterhead. And you know, it is there to this day. After going on a century of changing hands, that business still wears his name. But for that one comparatively insignificant sideline, John's multi-million-dollar enterprises might have earned him only anonymity. But instead, his name is inscribed in black on gold most everywhere you look. Of all his businesses, this was the little one he let get away. You probably never knew John as godfather of the Yellow Cab Company. But you'll remember him now because of a hobby business he once had on the side for a few months of his long and distinguished career, the car rental business of... Why, he was John David Hertz. Only now, you know the rest of the story.
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0: Now, the rest of the story. It was an honor most agreed to have the distinguished Senator Edward Brooke as a speaker for commencement exercises, but it was a mistake, some believe, to allow a student to speak also. The fears of the latter were confirmed on graduation day, because in Diane's speech, the first ever commencement address given by a student at that college, in that speech, she rebuked the senator, the school's guest. He lacked relevance, was how she put it. The word of Diane's impertinence eventually reached home, of course, where old friends just shook their heads. Whatever happened to the girl they knew, the sweet, sincere traditionalist, the staunch defender of the establishment? But what happened is the rest of the story. It was in a large yellow brick Georgian house on Wisner Road, in a conservative community of smiling faces and unlocked doors, where Diane was nurtured to young womanhood. One of her earliest aspirations was to become an astronaut, and as a high school junior, she wrote to NASA to tell them so. Diane was always reaching for the stars. The expectations of family and friends were no lower. A natural leader, some called her. Indeed, she was always winning achievement awards of one kind or another. In her senior year, she was voted most likely to succeed. But most of all, Diane was sensible. An outspoken red, white, and blue American, she campaigned her heart out when Goldwater ran for president. She canvassed from door to door, argued with less sensible friends. Barry Goldwater typified everything Diane stood for. He opposed big government and high taxes. He stressed the need for self-reliant citizens and local autonomy. Goldwater girls, they called them back then, the female conservative youth movement, and Diane was outstanding among them. When Goldwater lost the election, she remained undaunted, even became president of her local Young Republicans. So, whatever happened to Diane? Was it college life, far from the traditions and influences of home, that transformed the Goldwater campaigner into a Eugene McCarthy supporter? That turned the establishment apologist into the sort of liberal who would embarrass a United States senator on her own graduation day? What happened was the Reverend Don Jones, some would say. He was the youth pastor in Diane's church who once took his teenage flock to an urban ghetto to witness inner-city poverty firsthand. What Pastor Jones did had a tremendous impact on Diane, others would later recall, particularly when the girl from the insular suburbs saw what was happening to children in that other world next door. You see, Diane philosophically moved slowly but surely to the left after that. And she's taken a number of people with her on that ideological journey. You know one of them. He became president of the United States. That's right, the would-be female astronaut from Park Ridge, Illinois. The overachieving, flag-waving Goldwater girl. The young Republican who once upon a time would have done just about anything to reduce the size of federal government and lower your taxes. Why... That was Hillary Diane Rodham, whom you know as Hillary Clinton. Only now, you know the rest of the story. Now, the rest of the story. It was the summer of 1914 and the world was at war. The Germans had what they believed was a winning strategy. They called it the Schlieffen Plan. Implemented almost immediately after the war's outbreak, it had been designed to hold the Russians at bay in the east with a token force while moving west to capture Paris. And the Schlieffen Plan might have worked, except for the French army's unique ingenuity. You know, Germany's apparent eagerness to surround herself with enemies is a continuing source of amazement to students of European political science. As in World War I. In the first place, Germany entered the war as an ally of Austria-Hungary, acquired all that country's enemies right from the start, in addition to which there were long-standing animosities relating to previous wars. And by August 1914, Germany was tangling with Russia on an eastern front. But that was all right, because Germany had this thing called the Schlieffen Plan. You already know what it was, a stalemate in the east, then cross Belgium, invade France, and take Paris. And once France had been conquered, German troops could return to the eastern front and throw everything at Russia. So Russia would fall, Great Britain would be stranded, forced to negotiate with Germany, the Schlieffen Plan. And it was well underway. So even though the Russians were fighting a bit more fiercely than the Germans had predicted, and even though the Belgians were resisting more vigorously than had been anticipated, the Russians were at least held at bay, and Paris was not far away. So, it's September. The Germans are pressing southward with the French in retreat. The French army has made a stubborn stand, although with insufficient forces. And the Germans, well, they're not so certain of the French army's vulnerability, so they pause to evaluate this new situation. So for the French, it was now or never. In Paris, French officers hastily assembled reserves and volunteers. An entire division arrived in town by train, so now they had the troops. 50,000 of them, but no way to get them to the front. Well, history records that the Schlieffen Plan came to a bitter end at the Battle of the Marne, that those 50,000 soldiers did make it to the front, did repel the German invaders, and, of course, ultimately Germany lost. Because the French had defended themselves successfully, the German momentum was spent, the French began to advance, and soon German forces were in full retreat. Now, I don't know what would have happened if those 50,000 French troops had not been deployed swiftly enough from Paris to the front. But because they were, the tide of the war was reversed, and it was ingenuity, particularly French, that saved France. Because when no other transportation was available, a pragmatic French officer suggested that he and his 50,000 troops supplement their insufficient number of army vehicles with 2,000 civilian vehicles. The French, wouldn't you know, in that showdown crisis, hailed taxi cabs. And so in thousands of taxi cabs, they got to the war on time. Now, you know the rest of the story.

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4: Now, the rest of the story. George Smith and his wife Beatrice happily anticipated their trip to France. A second honeymoon, they were calling it. There was an added intrigue to George, a skilled swordsman and a sword designer. He had long hoped to study fencing with the French master, Thierry, who resided in Saumur. So began for George and Beatrice several idyllic weeks in France in the summer of 1913. A second honeymoon. Bee's soon-to-be astonished husband would never forget this one, for this is the rest of the story. Since boyhood, George Smith had longed to see the beautiful Bocage country between Saumur and Cherbourg. A California native, he nonetheless admired French art and philosophy, passionately perused French history, even spoke French fluently. A Francophile, one might have called him. He had visited France once before, but his stay had been distressingly brief. This time, he promised himself he would drink it in, absorb it into his soul. It was a bright, breezy morning when he and B set out in their car for nowhere in particular. But before long, George grew quiet and pensive, strangely distant. B asked if anything were wrong. George shook his head. "I don't think so," he said. And yet, clearly, something was wrong. Perhaps he considered it was the years of anticipation, of picturing this picturesque countryside. Perhaps that's what made him suddenly feel that he had been there before, that he had traveled these roads before and trod these gentle hills before. "I know what's beyond the trees over there," he told B. And then he described what he had never seen. And to B's amazement, as their car passed the trees, the scenery was precisely as George had predicted. Time and again they drove through the groves. George described what lay ahead, as though he somehow knew what he could not possibly have known. Each turn in the rugged ancient watershed, back roads, peculiarities of the old town of Saint-Malo and Saint-Lô, Falaise and Cannes. For days the couple explored the Bocage country with George continually and correctly envisioning the miles that lay before them. Of course, the French have a phrase for it. They call it déjà vu, literally already seen. The sense, sometimes faint, sometimes powerful, that one has been there. As for George Smith, he and Bee relished their second honeymoon and returned refreshed to America, where George became a renowned fencing instructor and was named the United States Army's first ever Master of the Sword. 3 decades later, the world would hold its breath as that same man slashed his way to Berlin, cutting Hitler's army to pieces. He was a tank commander then. Don't get ahead of me now. He was a brilliant, flamboyant, eccentric 4-star general nicknamed Old Blood and Guts. That's right, Georgie Patton, George Smith Patton. And as General Patton's Third Army deftly, swiftly maneuvered its way through the convoluted, hedgerow-choked bocages of the French Loire, astonished soldiers and civilians, friend and enemy, exclaimed it was as though Georgie Patton knew precisely where he was going, as though he'd been there before. Well, now you know that he had, at least once before, because you know the rest of the story. Now, the rest of the story. Joseph's tragic illness was insidious in its onset, like some wary predator patiently stalking him from the shadows. So quietly did it creep up on him, in fact, that what may have been its first symptoms may also have been utterly unrelated.
5: For example, Joseph had fallen mysteriously ill while in the army. Doctors had feared, but had never confirmed, tuberculosis. Was that perhaps the edge of the dark shadow that one day would engulf him? For indeed, the years that followed were plagued by insomnia, by depression, and then after more than a dozen years had passed, Joseph grew forgetful, alarmingly so at times. And then came the tragic accident. He was in Paris on business. The taxicab in which he was riding collided with another cab. A couple of teeth were knocked out. There were a number of bumps and bruises. Whatever the accident's effect on what ailed Joseph otherwise, it undoubtedly did him no good, for from then on his health began to deteriorate noticeably. Aphasia, or ataxia, the doctors called it. But this is the rest of the story. There was nothing at all wrong with the thinking part of Joseph's mind. It was the doing part that was gradually slipping away. His thoughts were as lucid as ever. Perhaps even more so, it seemed at times. But when it came to expressing those thoughts, everything went blank. A letter of 50 words, for example, once took him 8 days to write. He knew what he wanted to say. He simply could not commit it to the page. After a while, coordinating his body became as difficult as coordinating his thoughts. And then, December 17, a sudden turn for the worse. Joseph was promptly hospitalized. The renowned French neurosurgeon, Dr. Clovis Vincent, decided to operate. Only hours after the delicate brain surgery, Joseph called for his brother and then lapsed into a coma from which he never awakened. He died days later, on the morning of December 28, 1937. No tumor was found during the surgery, only an obstructed blood vessel and a litany of unanswered questions. Joseph had known that he would never recover from whatever it was that hunted him down. Often when asked what he was doing, he would say, "I'm waiting." And yet the tragedy for the rest of us lies in what Joseph might have been doing during the last 5 years of his life. For the great torment of that unproductive, interminable time was the music. The music that whirled and danced in Joseph's mind, soaring strains and haunting refrains from an orchestra only he could hear, playing melodies and harmonies only he knew, which persistently vanished whenever he attempted to write them down or sing them or play them on the piano. For the Joseph the world knows, Joseph Maurice Ravel. Ravel is remembered along with Claude Debussy as one of the two most important composers in all French history, as creator of the playful Jadot, and the menacing Gaspard de la Nuit, and the lyrical Velaz, and the breathtaking Bolero. But now I think you will never forget that during the years which might have produced Ravel's most mature, most magnificent, most significant music, that very music remained a prisoner in the master's brilliant brain, fully developed and composed, yet never to be shared, an untold wealth of unsung songs and symphonies submerged in a sea of silence. That is the rest of the story.
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ABC, and then there's NBC, and CBS, and CNN, the New York Times, the LA Times, and the Washington Post are just a few of the most porkiest people.

0: Now, the rest of the story. Much of what we know about the ancient world we have learned from the Greek geographer and historian Strabo. About 25 B.C., he took a trip up the Nile River, recording all that he saw, and it was on this journey that he encountered a small pyramid made of black stone. Now, Egyptian pyramids are tombs, of course, and somebody special was entombed in this black pyramid, a woman. Strabo's fascination with her is evident in his writing. Yet not even he, from his historical vantage point, could have imagined the rest of the story. The Greek historian, Strabo, writes of this woman named Dorica. Dorica lived some 600 years B.C., was a slave in Nocratus, Egypt, when she was young. Her uncommon beauty attracted the brother of the poet Sappho, who then purchased her freedom. Sappho's brother was to be the first in a long procession of lovers, and ultimately, Dorica became an Egyptian queen. When she died, she was entombed in a black pyramid. Historian Strabo notes the rarity of the stone and the phenomenal cost of construction, and yet it was not Dorica's king, but her large collection of devoted lovers who chipped in for the building of that expensive tomb. And even more remarkable is the story of how Dorica became queen in the first place. It seems she was bathing in the Nile River one day. She had left her sandals on the bank. Suddenly, and for no apparent reason, an eagle swooped down, grabbed one of Dorica's sandals, and flew away. Now, the king was in the Egyptian capital city of Memphis at the time. He was presiding over a court of justice, which was being conducted outdoors. And that's right. The eagle dropped Dorica's sandal right smack into the king's lap. I'm sure he laughed. That part's not recorded, but I'm sure the king found the incident most amusing, and naturally he became curious as to where the eagle had found the sandal. Well, this much is recorded. The king's curiosity grew. The beautiful shape of the sandal and the strangeness of the occurrence began to impress him. Finally, the mystery became unbearable. The king sent his men throughout the land. Listen carefully. You're beginning to recognize this story. The king sent his men throughout the land in search of the owner of that sandal, and Dorica was found, and she was brought to the king, and the king, overwhelmed by Dorica's beauty, declared that fate had chosen her for him, and they were married. Now, we only have the word of this one Greek historian for what you've just heard. And yet, even if it were not true, the story's significance would be considerable. It should sound familiar to you. A young girl's saga of rags to royalty, a lost slipper leading to a throne, a love story repeated in hundreds of versions over hundreds of years throughout the world. And she, Dorica, really lived 600 years before Christ. Almost 3,000 years ago, the Black Stone Pyramid, where she was buried, was called the Tomb of the Courtesan. The Tomb of the Courtesan. But now you know it as the final resting place of the original Cinderella. For now you know the rest of the story.
1: Now, the rest of the story. It was the hardest thing that young Richard Weeks ever had to do, to tell his admiring father why he had been suspended from college. You see, Dad had no idea of the kind of trouble his son was getting into. Rich going to Princeton had been a family dream. It was practically all anybody talked about for years, and then, in the fall of 1906, the dream came true. But Rich made ill use of his freshman year, and the following spring he got caught. Caught at what? Well, that's the rest of the story. And it was not the first time that Rich and his buddy Gene, a fellow freshman, had gone to Trenton in search of thrills. Everything a Princeton man ought not to discover was there, bars and brothels. Usually Rich managed to stay sober enough to catch the last trolley to Princeton at the end of a night's revelry. But on this particular night, it was early June 1907, Rich and Gene completely lost control of themselves and lost track of time, and the last trolley left without them. Only one route back to school remained, the 1 a.m. train Princeton Junction, and a 3-mile walk from there to the university. The boys were still flat-out drunk when they reached the junction. They began staggering back to school. All was dark. The only sound was a dog's barking in the distance, and for some reason the barking upset Rich. He picked up a stone, threw it in the general direction of the sound. Only the next sound they heard was the shattering of glass. The stone had found a window in the station master's house. Other boys might have run, but Rich and Gene were strangely exhilarated by their inadvertent vandalism, so much so that they ran up to the front porch of the house and began kicking over furniture. The station master came to the door, shouted at the boys, who then stumbled off into the night. They'd gotten away with everything as usual. They thought. This time they were wrong. And the next day the station master complained to the university, and Rich Weeks questioned, confessed. The following Saturday, the discipline committee suspended him 4 weeks, beginning his sophomore year. The dean wrote Rich's father to inform him, but the boy could not let his dad find out that way. He would tell him before the letter arrived. He would beg forgiveness. He would promise to change. Such incidents are the stuff of which turning points are made. Young Richard Weeks could easily have dropped into oblivion after that, but he returned to school when permitted, and he recommitted himself to a constructive life, never to be heard from again. His pal, Gene? Well, it was a turning point for him, too, for the school booted him out altogether, thus dashing his dreams of becoming a lawyer and sending him out into a world wherein he would one day be known for writing plays. For most of the century, the American theater has owed an enormous debt of gratitude to Gene, Eugene O'Neill. Well, now you know why. Because now you know the rest of the story.
0: The rest of the story. It was coming. Crusty old Captain Colon could feel it in his bones. And there were other signs as well, or at least so he thought, to impress the younger seamen of the crew. There were the long, oily waves rolling in from the southeast. There was the peculiar, unevenly rising tide. There was the inexplicable squalls that would rise angrily and subside suddenly, and the veiled cirrus clouds rushing in with remarkable speed across the sky. And look out there, the captain insisted, pointing a gnarly finger over the bow. And indeed, there did seem to be more seals and more porpoises in the vicinity in these recent hours. But mainly, Captain Colon felt it in his bones. For along with the humid, heavy, oppressive, almost palpable atmosphere came the telltale aching in his rheumatic joints. Severe as it had been off the coast of Sonoa, many summers past, and on Hispaniola 2 autumns after that, he remembered it well. And it was coming again. The most dreaded phenomenon a sailor can encounter. The old captain's lips trembled even to utter the word. Urucan. Urucan. And then as his fretful eyes glanced toward the horizon, he glanced toward Port Santo Domingo. They must be warned, he declared to his first mate. Promptly a dinghy was dispatched with news of the coming storm. But upon receiving the message, the island's governor, Ovando, broke out laughing. In fact, it amused him so that he read it aloud to his lieutenants, who also responded uproariously. Captain Colon, the old fool. He ought to be hauled into permanent dry dock, they exclaimed. He'd always been a little soft in the head. Now he was casting himself in the role of a prophet and a soothsayer and a foreseer of storms. When the sarcastic merriment had died down, Governor Ovando sent a reproachful reply to the captain, who was lingering at the harbor's entrance. It said, in effect, go away. A fleet of 30 vessels bearing a fortune in gold was preparing to sail out from the Ozama River and head for home. There was no time right now to play silly games with a demented old seafarer, so Captain Colon heaved a sigh and set sail, and eventually he anchored in a remote spot off the island's leeward shore. And there he safely rode out the fury of the storm which he had known would come. But this is the rest of the story. The floor of the Caribbean is laden with treasure. Countless tons of gold and silver and gems deposited there over centuries past by the same recurring terror, the Hurricane. We call them hurricanes. The fleet of 30 ships sent out by Hispaniola's Governor Ovando in June of 1502 was torn to shreds by one such. Somewhere among that wreckage scattered for miles along the Mona Passage is a gold nugget the size of a dinner plate, but now it's gone, perhaps forever.
2: along with the bones of hundreds of officers and crew, because nobody heeded the warning of a has-been sea captain who'd seen the Hurricane twice before and who knew what it could do and who could feel its approach in his bones. A wise old Italian explorer, now fallen so far from Spain's royal favor that he was not even permitted to take refuge in the harbor at Santo Domingo, on the island which he had discovered 10 years previous. Of course, back then, he was a hero named Cristobal Colón, and then later distrusted and ridiculed as an admiral whom history reveres as Christopher Columbus. And now you know the rest of the story.
0: Now, the rest of the story. Much of what we know about the ancient world we have learned from the Greek geographer and historian Strabo. About 25 B.C., he took a trip up the Nile River, recording all that he saw, and it was on this journey that he encountered a small pyramid made of black stone. Now, Egyptian pyramids are tombs, of course, and somebody special was entombed in this black pyramid, a woman. Strabo's fascination with her is evident in his writing. Yet not even he, from his historical vantage point, could have imagined the rest of the story. The Greek historian, Strabo, writes of this woman named Dorica. Dorica lived some 600 years B.C., was a slave in Naucratis, Egypt, when she was young. Her uncommon beauty attracted the brother of the poet Sappho, who then purchased her freedom. Sappho's brother was to be the first in a long procession of lovers, and ultimately, Dorica became an Egyptian queen. When she died, she was entombed in a black pyramid. Historian Strabo notes the rarity of the stone and the phenomenal cost of construction, and yet it was not Dorica's king, but her large collection of devoted lovers who chipped in for the building of that expensive tomb. And even more remarkable is the story of how Dorica became queen in the first place. It seems she was bathing in the Nile River one day. She had left her sandals on the bank. Suddenly, and for no apparent reason, an eagle swooped down, grabbed one of Dorica's sandals, and flew away. Now, the king was in the Egyptian capital city of Memphis at the time. He was presiding over a court of justice which was being conducted outdoors. And that's right, the eagle dropped Dorica's sandal right smack into the king's lap. I'm sure he laughed. That part's not recorded, but I'm sure the king found the incident most amusing. And naturally, he became curious as to where the eagle had found the sandal. Well, this much is recorded. The king's curiosity grew. The beautiful shape of the sandal and the strangeness of the occurrence began to impress him. Finally, the mystery became unbearable. The king sent his men throughout the land. Listen carefully. You're beginning to recognize this story. The king sent his men throughout the land in search of the owner of that sandal. And Dorica was found, and she was brought to the king, and the king, overwhelmed by Dorica's beauty, declared that fate had chosen her for him, and they were married. Now we only have the word of this one Greek historian for what you've just heard, and yet even if it were not true, the story's significance would be considerable. It should sound familiar to you. A young girl's saga of rags to royalty, a lost slipper leading to a throne, a love story repeated in hundreds of versions over hundreds of years throughout the world. And she, Dorica, really lived 600 years before Christ, almost 3,000 years ago. The Black Stone Pyramid, where she was buried, was called the Tomb of the Courtesan. The Tomb of the Courtesan. But now, you know it as the final resting place of the original Cinderella. For now you know the rest of the story.
1: Now, the rest of the story. James Douglas Muir cowered in the back seat of the squad car. His mother was 2,500 miles away, but he could hear her voice clear as day. Jamie, what have you gone and done now? Fact was, he'd done nothing, at least nothing for which he ought to have been arrested. You can save yourself some time, kid, one of the cops barked from the front seat. We know it's either pushing or pick up, so which is it?
2: Pushing or pickup, drug dealing or male prostitution, the mere suggestions made Jim queasy. I swear, he kept saying, I was just out for a walk. The other cop started laughing, the way you do when you're not amused. Fact was, Jim did often wander the streets in that weird part of town after dark, because when you're homeless, when you sleep on the back steps of the place where you're part-time employed, you're not eager to turn in for the night. Sunny, warm Los Angeles had sounded so attractive when Jim was freezing in the snow back east, so alluring that he had simply spontaneously told the neighbors one day, take whatever you want from my apartment, I'm heading for California. And now here he was in the back seat of a police car trying to talk his way out of a trip downtown. But all he could think to say was, I swear I'm not soliciting anything. Okay, Ace, what do you do? One of the patrolmen asked. I tell jokes, Jim replied, before realizing how inappropriate that sounded under the circumstances. You what? The cop was steely-eyed now. Jim could barely answer. I'm a comedian. At least I'm trying to become one. All right, the cop said. Show us how funny you are. Well, without the slightest hesitation, Jim, sweating, trembling, started wisecracking. Started telling old jokes, new jokes, every joke he'd ever heard, some made up on the spot. 15 minutes, half an hour, and he was still going. One-liners, insight gags, guy walks into a bar stories, that sort of thing. Everything he could think of. Both policemen are laughing now, the way you do when you can't help yourself. And only at the end of their shift did they applaud. They're still laughing. And one of them finally said what Jim so desperately wanted to hear. All right, kid, go on home. Of course, there was no home to go to. Not yet. But there would be. Your home. Your home. And mine. Millions of homes. Around the world. You never knew the aspiring comic who slept on the back steps of the Comedy Store, who wandered Hollywood Boulevard in the grim shadow of the bright lights, wondering what in the world he'd gotten himself into. But in April 2000, they ceremoniously laid his star on the Hollywood Walk of Fame. And just a few feet from where he once gave a command performance in the back seat of a squad car. Of course you know the young comedian who did the most important gig of his burgeoning stand-up career sitting down. James Douglas Muir Leno. Jay Leno? Jay Leno. Only now you know the rest of the story.
0: Now, the rest of the story. Johnny was frightened, and with excellent reason. Confederates had already executed a young boy, even younger than Johnny, on suspicion of being a Yankee spy. One false move, one miscalculation, even a single stroke of unavoidable bad luck, and Johnny could be next. Or perhaps Johnny's young pal, Bill Wagoner. Where Johnny and Bill stopped, they might fast-talk their way out of it, but should anyone rummage beneath the hay in their wagon, they would surely be robbed, maybe shot, maybe killed. How these two youngsters came to expose themselves to such danger is the rest of the story. Ever since he was 7, little Johnny Newton knew precisely what he wanted to do with his life. He wanted to distill and sell whiskey. At the time, he was earning a salary as a houseboy to a Lincoln County, Tennessee, Lutheran minister who just happened to be a whiskey distiller on the side. Johnny pestered the preacher to teach him the distiller's trade, which he did. Not everybody in his minister's congregation approved of his sideline. By 1860, it had created such a controversy that he decided to abandon it. In fact, he offered to sell the distillery to his houseboy, Johnny, on credit. Johnny was then 13. Who'd been saving $5 out of his pay every month, jumped at the opportunity, and thus armed with the proper equipment and experience, the boy realized his childhood dream. He became the youngest sour mash maker and distributor in the business. At first, Johnny hoped to relocate his operation closer to Lynchburg, from which rail delivery would vastly expand his market, but then intruded the uncivil war. Potential battlefields were everywhere. Johnny would just have to leave his distillery where it stood and deliver the goods personally. With the assistance of a one-year older friend named Bill Wagoner, Johnny made weekly sales trips to Huntsville, Alabama. Still only 13, he loaded a 2-mule wagon with whiskey jugs and covered them with hay, and armed only with a pocket knife, set out across some of the most perilous territory in either state. By Union soldiers, the boys might have been shot as Confederates. By Confederate soldiers, the youngsters could have been killed as Confederate Army deserters or even Union spies. And, of course, non-military marauders who discovered the sour mash would simply steal it. And then when the boys reached their destination, things really got rough because they'd been forbidden by the sheriff to sell in the city, so they would sneak in after midnight and secretly peddle their whiskey to grocers and saloon keepers and restaurateurs. And that's the way Johnny did business, smuggling and sneaking throughout the war between the states. That same business that grew up in Lincoln County, Tennessee, has changed considerably over the past century, although some of the folks who partake of Johnny's recipes swear that they taste just a touch of the hay from the back of that 2-mule wagon. Anyway, today Johnny's name is virtually synonymous with his product. But now whenever you hear it, you'll recall the adventures of the smallest smuggler in the South, the 13-year young Johnny Newton. Johnny Newton Daniel. Jack Daniel? Jack Daniel. Now you know the rest of the story.
2: The rest of the story. Mr. Merrifield once referred to himself as a faunal naturalist, as a man who vastly prefers a camera to a gun. Many hunters called him oversensitive. He, in turn, called the ordinary sportsman a vigorous and unintelligent butcher. The stuffed head of a butchered beast represents the owner's money rather than his prowess, he said, and such trophies make the owner look absurd, he said. He scorned the wearing of elk's teeth on watch chains. He condemned the killing of birds to decorate women's hats. Mr. Merrifield had a friend once whose profession it was to kill bear and mountain sheep for their pelts. So he called his friend a ruthless butcher of defenseless animals, called him cowardly, contemptible, and wicked, said that what his friend was doing would someday be considered a criminal act. When people wake up to the facts. And after he'd thoroughly denigrated and humiliated his professional fur hunter friend, he offered any amount of money it would take to set him up in some other line of work. The avid conservationist, Mr. Merrifield, was forever quoting other conservationists, preaching that the destruction of forests and forest life ranked among the first of forbidden sins. Oh, a bleeding heart, you would say, these days, though for that quality he has been forgotten. There is something for which you will remember him. There is a gentle legacy which has since touched the lives of children everywhere. You see, Mr. Merrifield had been a career military officer. He was not unaccustomed to killing. November of 1902, he was on a hunting expedition in the deep woods of Mississippi, in fact, when late in the afternoon, the party had pitched camp and a companion went for a walk in the woods, and there, whining piteously by the stump of a tree, was a bear cub, a tiny bear cub, which had apparently become separated from its mother. Well, somebody in the hunting party roped the young bear and led him resisting into camp. "Hey, I found a bear for y'all to shoot," he announced triumphantly. At that instant, the ex-army colonel froze with revulsion. All at once, the insanity of killing and the blindness of those who would kill struck him like a thunderbolt. Through clenched teeth, he responded, "No, he most certainly would not shoot that bear cub." And then the subsequent dressing down, which he addressed to his companion, made sufficient noise to be heard all the way, well, all the way to the next day's newspapers. Now, the newsworthiness of this incident was derived from the fact that he, this man who refused to kill a defenseless bear cub, was then very well known as a crusty, virile veteran of many safaris. He was, in fact, a big game hunter. That was his reputation. Yet it was that one incident in the backwoods of Mississippi, precisely 100 years ago, November of 1902, which inspired toy manufacturers all over the world to honor his name. Mr. Merrifield? No, that was an alias that he used while traveling. You remember him as President Teddy Roosevelt. And, of course, the gentle legacy left to children everywhere by the tender heart you never knew is the teddy bear. Only now you know the rest of the story.

Now, the rest of the story. At the age of 57, Tom fell into a depression. He succeeded as a farmer, but so what? There were plenty of successful farmers around. Would it have been just as well, Tom wondered, had he never lived at all? Well, to lift himself from the doldrums, he sat down and began writing out a list of what he'd done with his life. And the very first item made him smile. He'd done nothing else ever. That one accomplishment would justify his existence. The clearing of the Rivanna River. He was barely 22 at the time, young enough to be full of dreams and old enough to act on them. The Rivanna was little more than a stream back then, which flowed through Tom's farmland. Wouldn't it be great, he thought, if those waters could be made navigable? Now, I should explain that the Rivanna is the north branch of another larger river called the James. The point at which the two rivers unite is where tobacco and other agricultural produce had to be transported over land, then to be shipped on the James River. Both the cost and the inconvenience of that overland transportation would be diminished considerably if only the farmers in that area could send their goods down the Rivanna, but it was treacherously shallow in spots, with big rocks jutting out of the water. And because the Rivanna was not traveled, it had never been cleared of fallen trees and debris and other obstructions. Well, this 22-year-old farmer decided it was time somebody investigate the Rivanna's potential as a passable waterway. So one summer day, he took a canoe downstream, set the canoe in the water, and just headed for the James River. And much to his delight, he discovered that there was only one seriously obstructed stretch of the Rivanna. Larger boats could make it to the James, he concluded, if the loose rock at that point could be hauled out. Well, when they got back home, the young man enthusiastically apprised a neighbor of the situation. The neighbor was Dr. Thomas Walker, an influential officer of the local legislature. And consequently, in October, Dr. Walker introduced to his assembly a proposal which would permit the clearing of the Rivanna. And when the act passed, the young farmer began collecting subscriptions and making contracts, preparing for the project. It is a matter of record that the Rivanna was cleared and thereafter became the channel through which most of the country's tobacco was transported to market. And now you know how it happened. You know because at the age of 57, a farmer got depressed, got to wondering whether his life had made a difference to anyone. And when he sat down and made a list of all the things he'd done, at the top of that list, that which evidently he recounted with the greatest pride, was the clearing of the Rivanna River for agricultural commerce. That written list survives him. And reading it, we can see how sometimes even a history maker can't properly evaluate his place in history. Because you see, the fellow who put clearing rocks out of a river at the pinnacle of his life's accomplishments, why, he was Thomas Jefferson. Only now, you know the rest of the story. Now, the rest of the story. President Andrew Jackson's inauguration celebration was a barbaric brawl. So it was entirely appropriate, some said, that his funeral should be interrupted by a stream of ear-splitting profanities from one of his old buddies. Now, wait a minute. Let's back up a bit. When Andrew Jackson died, this message traveled swiftly through the countryside, quote, "The old hero, the old Roman, the old lion, the great captain is dead." No specific name was expressed because none had to be. Despite the rough edges, maybe partly because of them, Andrew Jackson

0: was popularly regarded as, quote, the greatest and best man of the age. He was the beloved Old Hickory, veteran of the Creek and Seminole Indian Wars, hero of the attempted British invasion of New Orleans in 1815, seventh president of the United States. Literally seconds after Jackson passed away, General Sam Houston and his young son arrived. After sobbing at the death bedside, Houston embraced the boy, saying, "Try to remember that you have looked upon the face of Andrew Jackson." That was the sort of reverence Old Hickory inspired. He died at 6 p.m. on a Sunday at his famous Hermitage home. The following day, funeral invitations were printed and delivered to, quote, friends and acquaintances. But there was one friend who neither received nor required an invitation, a dear old friend of many years who was with Jackson in his final hours. The relationship is sometimes minimized by biographers, but those who knew our seventh president best, especially toward the end of his life, were quite aware of his fondness for, if not his complete dependence upon, this one special friend. Tuesday morning, the mourners arrived at the Hermitage, 3,000 of them in hundreds of carriages and on horseback. But of all, none was more stunned than that one old friend you've just met. Old Hickory's body lay in the front parlor. The Reverend Dr. Edgar stood outside on the portico preparing for his hour-long sermon. But while friends filed by the casket, there was that one who stood off by himself, apparently deeply moved. And then the funeral service began. The thousands assembled listened tearfully, silently to the eulogy for the fallen hero, but suddenly, right then and there, in the middle of the sermon, Andrew Jackson's old buddy, unable to bear his despair any longer, exploded in a torrent of obscenities that would have peeled the paint off the Hermitage portico. And to the shock of those gathered, the withering blast of shrieks and curses continued even more loudly and bitterly. The source of the outburst, having made his identity apparent, was quickly approached and soothed by members of the household, and even though it was rarely mentioned after that, no one who was there ever forgot that once upon a time, in the late spring of 1845, they buried Andrew Jackson with all the pomp and ceremony befitting a legend in his own time. Almost. Because the solemnity was shattered, if only for a minute, by an old friend named Old Paul. Old Hickory's longtime companion, his West Indian pet parrot? His West Indian pet parrot. Only now, you know the rest of the story. Now, the rest of the story. Once upon a time, there was a fantasy land, a place of real people who kept reality at bay. For 150 years, the natives lived under a happy delusion in a dream world all their own, and their delusion was that they belonged to the United States of America. They thought their homeland was one of the United States. Of course, it wasn't. But you're not going to believe the extent to which their assumption governed their actions. The magnificent fantasy began shortly after the turn of the 19th century, not all that long after the American Revolution. The world was filled with talk of our brave new society in North America. And if many peoples throughout the globe secretly wished to be a part of that dream, no people wished so hard as these. They held their own elections for presidents of the United States, insisting that their votes be tallied and recorded. And imagine, even when the candidates they chose lost in the real U.S. elections, they cheerfully supported whomever the real U.S. citizens had put in office. Each president, as far as they were concerned, became their president. They also voted on constitutional amendments as each arose. They adopted and observed U.S. national holidays, such as the 4th of July. And when the United States became disunited and fell into civil war, this dream world we're talking about decided that they belonged to the North, and they actually sent soldiers to support the Union cause. Can you believe that? And more years passed, and the real Congress legislated, and the little world apart dutifully followed the laws of the United States. when it was deemed that U.S. citizens would render taxes on their income. This fantasy land offered similar donations to the United States government in currency called dollars and cents. Then came World War I, and once more the natives of this neutral territory forfeited their neutrality to fight alongside U.S. soldiers. And when the war was won, they returned to their homeland and celebrated as though the victory had been theirs. Then World War II came, and the same. But then one day, someone inside the make-believe boundaries of this little world draped in dreams learned the truth. His homeland was not, and never had been, one of the United States. And he told his countrymen. And in that sad hour of awakening, there followed an understandable despair. While faithfully observing and serving all those years, a century and a half, why had they not been told? But then a curious thing happened. In true fairy tale tradition, the cry of those people was heard in the Congress of the United States. And on August 7, 1953, after only a slight hesitation, that one-time land of make-believe was decreed to be real and to be one of us. So, starting in 1953, the state that wished to be was. And then, and not until then, their homeland became a full-fledged official United State named Ohio. That's right, in 1803, Congress approved Ohio's Constitution and its boundaries. They just forgot to adopt the resolution. Only now you know the rest of the story.
1: Now, the rest of the story. It was summertime in Kansas City, Missouri. A 9-year young Wally was on the porch playing with the toys gathered there. Nothing could have fascinated the youngster more. His favorites were a wind-up car, which he could make go very fast up and down the planking, and a toy train, with all sorts of cars between the engine and the caboose. Yes, the train was his most favorite of all. But there was just one thing about the toys on the porch. They were not Wally's. Neither was the porch, nor the home to which it belonged. The people who lived in that house, including the child who truly owned those toys, Wally had never met. Wally had never wanted to leave the farm. It was all his father's idea. With the money left over from auctioning the property, Dad bought a newspaper delivery route. The paper was the Kansas City Star, and the price of the route at $3 per customer was $6,000. So Wally's dad was demanding of his delivery boys, most of all Wally himself. While the other fellows earned $3 a week, Wally, for the same and sometimes more work, received nothing. "I feed and clothe you," was Dad's excuse to his son. There were two deliveries a day, the Morning Times and the Evening Star. It meant getting up at 3:30 every morning and venturing out in pouring rain or blinding blizzard. It meant depositing each paper inside the storm door in damp or winter weather. It meant placing each paper under a brick when there was the slightest wind. To discourage his delivery boys from flinging their newspapers, Wally's father forbade the use of bicycles, and so it was that Wally would trudge through his route of many dozens of houses carrying his papers in a sack, seeing all of those homes much grander than his own up close, because the family was anything but well off. Wally got only practical presents for birthdays and Christmases, clothing and the like, never any toys. So, when Wally came to this one particular house on his newspaper route, he would always hesitate for a long moment, gaze up at the wide porch and the big front door with a tinge of longing. Some very fortunate youngster lived in that house, Wally could tell, for occasionally during spring and summer mornings the child's toys would be left out on the porch. Out of convenience or neglect, marvelous toys, miniature cars and trains, and so, whenever he felt particularly bold, little Wally, who had no toys of his own, would stop and play in the dawn's early light just for a while, and then he would carefully leave the toys in precisely the same positions in which he had found them. Someday he promised himself he'd have a toy train like the one that belonged to the little boy he'd never met, even if he had to grow up to get one. One day Wally grew up, And because he did, each generation of children ever since has had a happier, more wonder-filled childhood. For those who knew anything about him personally, knew that Wally, cartoonist and creator of the world's most fabulous amusement parks, Walt Disney, had a particular passion for miniature trains. And now, of course, you know why. For now you know the rest of the story.
2: Now, the rest of the story. Billy could feel the ocean reaching up for him, as the watery fingers were searching for intruders to pull down into the soundless depths. Billy could feel the ocean reaching up for him, and in minutes he would be drowned, and perhaps never found. Had he only half listened to the warnings of those who lived nearby? Something about unfamiliar waters, something about a bad time to go swimming? But folks always said that, didn't they? Billy had never in his life heard of a riptide, the collision of opposing tides and its turbulent result. The strongest swimmer would be foolish to defy such conditions, even more so a college student on a casual weekend at the beach. But there was Billy, in the riptide's grip, too far from shore to be heard, the chaotic currents battering his body against the jutting rocks. An eternity loomed before him. But this is the rest of the story. One of the other college students that Billy had met on this holiday, a young man from Harvard, was still on the beach, distracted in a conversation with a friend. But for some reason, the other fellow suddenly wondered, "Where's Billy?" And then he turned, squinted out into the springtime glare. He saw the struggling figure in the water. In an instant, the Harvard boy was dashing for a small boat. That was a risk in itself. A rowboat and a riptide could be headed for a long ride, even disaster. But there was no time to think about that or anything, except the young man gasping in the churning, treacherous water. The Harvard student maneuvered the little craft skillfully. He could see Billy clearly now. By then helpless and bleeding, closer, closer still. "Hang on," shouted the Harvard boy, and then, just in time, the hand reached down from the little boat, and Billy, flailing, reached up to grab it and took hold and lunged to safety. Some 25 years later, those two young men, long separated, were reunited. Reunited at a conference in Seattle. Their children played together. Their wives got acquainted. The two men talked old times, and one in particular. The Hyannis Port holiday long past, very nearly Bill's last. "You never told me that story," said the Harvard man's wife. And indeed, he had not. He had forgotten, somehow. He recalled the colonial cottage two blocks from the beach, and the breeze and the sun and the companionship of those two lazy spring days, and yet until being reminded, he had not even remembered the riptide and the rescue, and consequently the irony had eluded him. The fact of a Goldwater Republican Harvard student, Fife Symington, a Goldwater Republican student, Fife Symington, later governor of Arizona, risking his own life to save the life of a Democrat, a young man who would one day lead his party to nationwide victory. Of course you know the fellow Fife Symington snatched from the brink of oblivion. Bill was Bill Clinton. Now you know the rest of the story.
3: Guido Casalotti was a much-respected voice teacher and opera coach. His wife Maria was an opera star. Guido's home and studio were in a large Spanish-style apartment building, occupied mostly by musicians. So distinguished was Guido Casalotti in his field that impresarios and producers in search of certain voices often called him for advice. One such gentleman, Roy Scott, telephoned Guido at 10 o'clock on a beautiful spring morning. Mr. Scott explained to the maestro that he was casting a particular role. He needed a young girl, preferably about 14, who had had operatic training. Might Guido suggest anyone? Well, Maestro Casalotti paused for a moment, considering the many talented youngsters among his students, when suddenly a small voice was heard on the telephone line. "How about me?" the voice said. It was Guido's daughter, Adriana, who had been quietly listening to the conversation on an upstairs extension. Sternly, Daddy admonished the girl for eavesdropping, insisted that she get off the telephone at once. It ought to be mentioned at this point that Adriana had always been a well-behaved child, so you'll appreciate how entirely uncharacteristic it was when she then and there, without a moment's hesitation, disobeyed her father. I mean, right there on the telephone, Adriana started singing. Embarrassed, Maestro Casalotti began apologizing for his daughter. "Nonsense," said Mr. Scott. "Please allow her to continue." And Adriana continued to sing. And when she was finished, Mr. Scott confessed that he was much impressed. Naturally, the young lady would have an audition in person. A great many talented youngsters would be trying out for the same role. Adriana was so elated that she hardly minded the further scolding from her father. "Please, Daddy, please. Could she please try out?" And finally, Daddy gave his consent. Adriana auditioned, and she got the part. But this is the rest of the story. When Maestro Casalotti's daughter broke in on that telephone conversation and started singing, insisting that she was perfect for the role of a 14-year young girl, she, Adriana, was then 18 and a half. The auditions took so long, she was almost 20 before she was chosen from a field of 150 auditioning. And by the time the production itself was completed, Adriana, taking the part of a 14-year-old, mind you, was age 21. But it was to be the greatest role of Adriana's life. As a matter of fact, it was her only success in show business. And yet, over the past almost 50 years, generation after generation of children of all ages have listened to the magical voice speaking and singing, the voice which interrupted a telephone conversation one spring morning back in 1935. Adriana's face was then and is now unknown, but her voice is little changed from that of the Walt Disney animation which she helped to bring to life. For you see, the voice of Adriana Casalotti, the maestro's daughter, is a voice unchanged and unchanging forever. The voice of Snow White. And now you know the rest of the story.
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2: Now, the rest of the story. It happened once upon a winter time. The air was cool and clear, the tall pine forests were not yet blanketed in white, and it was on this country estate that a certain teenager would spend his Christmas holiday. He was 18, uncomfortably straddling the abyss which separates boyhood from manhood. He had not been doing well in school, though such frustrations would be set aside for the while. Mother was in the house. He and his cousin and younger brother were playing outdoors. Their game was called Fox and Rabbit. The 18-year-old, as eldest and fastest, would play the rabbit. The youngsters had been hunting him for 20 minutes or so. To avoid capture, he ran off through the woods, heading for the old bridge. Now,
5: This bridge was a rustic, rugged structure some 50 yards long. It crossed a deep, dry ravine. The boy was halfway across and completely out of breath when he heard his young pursuers approaching from either side. He, the rabbit in their game, was trapped. Well, looking over the bridge rail, he could see the tops of the young fir trees which were growing in the ravine. Perhaps he could leap onto one of those trees and slide down it like a fireman's pole. Surely the branches would break his fall. So, judging the distance to the nearest treetop, he climbed over the rail, spread his arms wide, and jumped. But the boy had miscalculated. Merely brushing the outer branches, he fell 29 feet to the hard ravine bottom, where he lay unconscious and seriously injured. So what had begun as a children's game now threatened to end in tragedy. Well, mother was alerted, and her son, still unconscious, was carefully lifted from the ravine and carried to his bed. Attended by the finest available specialists, he would remain unconscious for 3 days. And even as he awakened, his troubles were only beginning. Among his injuries, one kidney was ruptured. An operation would be required at once. And after that, months of recuperative confinement to his bed. His convalescence would take most of a year. When he was fit to travel, his parents brought him to London. And it was there that the boy's hitherto directionless life found its course. Restricted from vigorous activity, he now found the time to study, ultimately passing the school examinations he had twice failed before. He also found time to visit Parliament. And with each parliamentary session he observed, he became more and more interested in politics. Once aimless and uninspired, he was now turned on, and for the rest of his life he would stay that way. He graduated Sandhurst, the Royal Military College, 20th in a class of 130. At 20 years old, he joined the Army Cavalry, served abroad, distinguished himself as a soldier and a journalist. You see, his 18th Christmas holiday might have been his last. But instead, after the fall from that bridge, after 3 days unconscious, he awakened to become Winston Churchill. Only now, you know the rest of the story.

0: 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It's a universal human right. This message is brought to you by the NAB Education Foundation, the Broadcast Education Association, McCormick Foundation, and this station.
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kid was outnumbered, and he watched his good friend die. Swore from then on he'd kill every Murphy man alive. Lincoln County War brought this fight, do anything for a friend. Loaded his pistol, sharpened his knife.

0: Now, the rest of the story. July 1943, Sergeant Ed Davis, 364th Army Corps of Engineers, was building roads in Iran. The British and Soviet armies needed a supply highway from Russia to the Persian Gulf, and Sergeant Davis was building it for them. He was also helping a local village devise a permanent water system for itself when he met one of the villagers, a young Iranian truck driver named Bade. Ed and Bade became friends, in the process of which the latter repeatedly reflected on a beautiful shrine in the distant mountains. "It is sacred to our people," the young man said. "In fact, my grandfather took me to see it once." The problem was that so high up, the shrine was almost always covered with ice and snow. But then one day, from the Iranian backwoods, arrived exciting news. The ice on the mountains was melting. One could visit the shrine again. So Badi and his brothers and his father decided they would make the pilgrimage. "Perhaps your American friend would like to come with us," offered Badi's father, and indeed, Sergeant Ed Davis said he would like to come. The men piled into a truck and drove all day and all night. A village where they stopped to rest had collected relics from the still distant shrine, intriguing and apparently ancient artifacts. So, brimming with anticipation, they continued on their journey at dawn the next morning. Road to road, village to village they went, until there were no more villages and no more roads. Only increasingly precipitous paths which must be negotiated cautiously on foot. And after more unexpectedly arduous days and nights, the sun broke through the clouds, and there it was, across a valley amid the giant boulders, the ancient shrine of which Bade had spoken, a splendid sight Ed Davis would never forget. The pilgrims would draw no closer. A storm closed in, and they were forced to turn back. But Ed later drew a detailed map of his adventure, so that future adventurers might retrace his breathless steps. Ed's been gone some time now, but that map survived him, and future adventurers did discover it, and they did retrace his steps into those mountains in 2005. So we have photographs of the old shrine now, lots of them, and videotape, and fossilized shards from that site, which were sent to the United States for laboratory examination. And the researchers, well, they just can't believe their preliminary conclusions. Because, you see, in the Bible, it seems a specific mountain is named, but it's not. It refers to a mountain range. So if someday soon you should hear that way up in the mountains, somewhere in Iran, was discovered what's left of a huge boat, maybe thousands of years old, I mean with whole decks of petrified wood and pitch and of the size the Bible said, should scientists reluctantly conclude that up there somewhere is an ancient vessel which answers the biblical description of Noah's Ark? Well, you'll remember a sergeant in the Army Corps of Engineers who generations ago showed us the way. Because now, you know the rest of the story.
1: Now, the rest of the story. Jim was working harder than...

turned sand for a long, restless walk in the twilight. That night, Jim is still fretting. He went to bed oddly sweating. It was very late, very dark, when he awakened to what he thought were car headlights shining in the window. Angered to imagine visitors at this hour, he leaped from the bed, striking his head on a light fixture. Then he rushed to the door and flung it wide open. The distressing sight was, in fact, lightning from the looming storm. For a timeless time, Jim stared up at the flashes, blood trickling from where he'd cut his head, and then, strangely calmed, he went back inside. But that's only part of what Jim was certain had happened. For waking, he felt his skin on fire and his entire body surging upward in a great high arc toward the cabin door. And as he sensed this, he was howling. And as he tore the door open without even unlocking it, and as he plunged out into the flickering gloom and into the damp, cool grass, he was howling. Howling, gazing into the heavens, his body and his face feeling as though covered with fur. By the time he went back inside, these perceptions, false or whatever, had passed. And his dog, the dog he found cringing in fear in the cabin loft, where he remained until sunup. Now, Jim was no believer in the occult. He was not even interested in the subject. Indeed, later he learned of a rare condition called lycanthropy, in which a person under stress imagines himself transformed, physically changed, into a wild animal. Now, the chances are, before today, you never met Jim, the author Jim Harrison. I'm sure you know his work, his novels, his screenplays. Notable among them are Revenge and Legends of the Fall. But now you have shared the heretofore unspoken experience that inspired his masterpiece of human metamorphosis, the epic he wrote entitled Wolf. And one thing more, over the decades since that experience, Jim Harrison, each revisit to his cabin in the woods, mentally measures the incredible distance from his bed to that light fixture. The light fixture that wounded him when he bumped his head. The chandelier hanging high above the floor. Higher indeed than... higher than most athletes could possibly leap. And now he wonders what in the world is the rest of the story. Now, the rest of the story. Robert Harmon was a hat maker returning home to Portland, Maine from a business trip. His wife Eunice met him at the door, her expression grave. It was their daughter Ellen, the distressed mother reported. She'd had a mishap. Robert did not wait for an explanation. He hurried up the stairs to the 9-year-old girl's bedroom. But there, lying in Ellen's bed, was a stranger. Another little girl, it seemed. One with grotesque facial features. And in an all but unconscious stupor. The child whom Robert did not at first recognize was, of course, Ellen herself. The doctor did not expect her to survive, Eunice whispered, fighting back tears. The injury that had caused this occurred thus. Ellen and her twin sister Elizabeth and a classmate had been walking home from school through a public park. They'd been followed by a 13-year-old girl who, angered over something, now forgotten, began chasing them. Ellen's unwitting mistake was turning to see how far behind the girl was when at that instant a stone hurled by her pursuer struck her in the face, hard. Ellen fell unconscious, awakened at a nearby general store where her sister and friend had taken her. Her clothing was soaked with her own blood. A concerned customer offered to rush her to the town doctor in his carriage, but Ellen insisted that she would be fine, how wrong she was. When it became evident that Ellen could not walk, her two companions carried her home. She'd been in a coma ever since, and Robert Harmon, listening incredulously to the account of his daughter's misfortune, wept bitterly. Matter of fact, little Ellen did not die, and when she awakened from the coma 3 weeks later, she had no recollection of what had happened to her. The youngster's disfigurement slowly subsided, but she never did fully recover from the assault. Twice she tried to return to school, but found reading and retaining what she was taught all but impossible. And for the rest of her life, she was to suffer an astonishing array of lingering ill effects from that solitary injury. Pains, paralyses, dizziness and depression, frequent seizures associated with temporal lobe epilepsy. A lifelong invalid, she would call herself. And yet she would also confess, quote, "The cruel blow which blighted the joys of earth was the means

of turning my eyes to heaven. Americans, the world over, in the nearly 200 years since that cruel blow was struck in 1837, its recipient would be hailed by millions as a messenger of God, as a prolific author, and even a prophetess on whose shoulders would be built the Seventh-day Adventist Church. For the girl who could scarcely read or learn ultimately became a revered Bible scholar. A woman who, until she died at 87, preached a gospel of good health. Good health. 200 years before her time, she was into nutrition, though she never enjoyed good health herself. Ellen Gould Harmon White. That's right. The one you know as Ellen G. White. Only now you know the rest of the story. Now, the rest of the story. James Douglas Muir cowered in the back seat of the squad car. His mother was 2,500 miles away, but he could hear her voice clear as day. Jamie, what have you gone and done now? Fact was, he'd done nothing, at least nothing for which he ought to have been arrested. You can save yourself some time, kid, one of the cops barked from the front seat. We know it's either pushing or pickup, so which is it? Pushing or pickup, drug dealing or male prostitution, the mere suggestions made Jim queasy. I swear, he kept saying, I was just out for a walk. The other cop started laughing, the way you do when you're not amused. Fact was, Jim did often wander the streets in that weird part of town after dark, because when you're homeless, when you sleep on the back steps of the place where you're part-time employed, you're not eager to turn in for the night. Sunny, warm Los Angeles had sounded so attractive when Jim was freezing in the snow back east, so alluring that he had simply spontaneously told the neighbors one day, "Take whatever you want from my apartment, I'm heading for California." And now here he was in the back seat of a police car trying to talk his way out of a trip downtown. But all he could think to say was, "I swear I'm not soliciting anything." "Okay, Ace, what do you do?" one of the patrolmen asked. "I tell jokes," Jim replied, before realizing how inappropriate that sounded under the circumstances. "You what?" The cop was steely-eyed now. Jim could barely answer. "I'm a comedian. At least I'm trying to become one." "All right," the cop said. "Show us how funny you are." Well, without the slightest hesitation, Jim, sweating, trembling, started wisecracking. Started telling old jokes, new jokes, every joke he'd ever heard, some made up on the spot. 15 minutes, half an hour, and he was still going. One-liners, insight gags, guy walks into a bar stories, that sort of thing. Everything he could think of. Both policemen are laughing now, the way you do when you can't help yourself. And only at the end of their shift did they applaud. They're still laughing. And one of them finally said what Jim so desperately wanted to hear. "All right, kid, go on home." Of course, there was no home to go to. Not yet. But there would be. Your home. Your home. And mine. Millions of homes. Around the world. You never knew the aspiring comic who slept on the back steps of the Comedy Store, who wandered Hollywood Boulevard in the grim shadow of the bright lights, wondering what in the world he'd gotten himself into. But in April 2000, they ceremoniously laid his star on the Hollywood Walk of Fame. And just a few feet from where he once gave a command performance in the back seat of a squad car. Of course you know the young comedian who did the most important gig of his burgeoning stand-up career sitting down. James Douglas Muir Leno. Jay Leno? Jay Leno. Only now you know the rest of the story.

0: Now, the rest of the story. It had been a long, slow morning in the hospital emergency room, at least until they brought in the two cowboys. Both were unconscious, more dead than alive. A nervous hotel clerk stammered out the essentials. He'd found them only minutes ago. The hotel room was filled with natural gas. He could not have known the rest of the story, that the cowboys had just brought in a rail shipment of cattle to the Hearst Ranch in San Luis Obispo, that the night previous had been their first night here in San Francisco. One of them was bushed and went straight to bed. His compadre, Billy Connell, went out on the town. When Billy returned to the hotel room in the small hours, he found the lamp burning. No sense in wasting kerosene, Billy thought, so he blew out the flame. Cowboy Billy Connell had never seen a gas lamp before, so believing all was well, he turned in. And thus were both men asphyxiated. There's only so much a doctor can do even nowadays in such cases, less still in the autumn of 1900, but the Frisco physicians did their best. They labored an hour, two, 3 hours. Billy Connell was coming around, they thought, but his pal, cowpuncher William Penn Adair, was not responding to treatment. 4 hours, 5 hours, it looked like Billy Connell was going to make it. Willie Penn, the doctors shook their heads. "We've lost him," one admitted. "Let him die in peace." For one cowpoke far from home, a hospital in the big city that he had barely seen was the end of the trail. Or so it seemed. But by now, a number of curious young medical students had gathered in the ER. And upon hearing that Willie Penn could not be revived, one of the students asked, "Give him to us." "For what?" one of the doctors wanted to know. "To experiment on," the student answered. The doctor in charge said, "He's yours." So the med students took the cowboy, then began discussing what they might do to save him that the doctors hadn't already done. One said he'd read such and such. They tried that, failed. Then another idea, and another, and another. And then at some point amid these desperate shots in the dark, home remedies and grandma's nostrums among them, 9 hours after Willie Penn had been brought in, one of the students looked down at the dead man's chest, and he was breathing, steadily, deeply, breathing. And his pulse had grown stronger as well. Hours after the big city sawbones had done their best and quit, the cowpuncher far from home was slowly returning from the Great Divide. He would be all right. Oh, it would take time, months recuperating in Hot Springs, Arkansas, to erase the vacant stare and restore most of his former energy. Yet, as it turned out, that brush with oblivion did bring Willie Penn to the end of one trail and to the beginning of another. You never knew the cowboy who almost had his last roundup in a hotel room in San Francisco. You remember his life after near death. A career made possible by a bunch of young medical students who would not take no and would not let go. Until this moment, the world never knew whom to thank for the enduring wit and the homespun wisdom of Willie Penn, William Penn Adair Rogers. Will Rogers. But now you know the rest of the story.
1: Now, the rest of the story. Many centuries ago, when the Roman Empire was at the height of its glory, there was a rather ordinary Roman citizen whom we'll call Marcus. Marcus had no slaves, no land to speak of, and he shared with his fellows the tiny tribulations of everyday living. But one of those everydays, Marcus accidentally dropped his porridge bowl, shattering it into 100 pieces. That meant a trip to the potter's. Now, in the marketplace, Marcus was an average consumer, much like the house husbands and housewives of today. Since he was neither a Roman senator nor a tribune, nor for that matter anyone with clout, he relied on his wits rather than the goodwill of the shopkeepers. So, Marcus immediately spied the porridge bowl he wanted high on the potter's shelf. "How much?" he asked, and the potter quoted a reasonable price. Had the porridge bowl been fired properly? Would it contain hot soup without fracturing? Yes, the potter assured Marcus, the bowl was in fine condition. So Marcus purchased his porridge bowl and returned home. But later that night, as Marcus was eating his dinner, he noticed a peculiar sort of burning smell. And as he looked down at his brand new piece of pottery, he saw that hot soup was draining from its sides. Well, next day, Marcus was lamenting the minor misfortune with a friend. A bowl straight from the potter's shelf and good for little but holding fruit. Why had he not noticed the large crack? The friend asked Marcus if he had seen the potter's guarantee displayed on the shelf. One must always watch for that. It was the same in all pottery shops, a little sign saying, without wax. So that was it. When a dishonest potter wanted to sell a cracked or damaged piece of pottery, he simply filled the fracture with colored wax. It looked beautiful in the shop, but when the customer got it home and exposed it to heat, the crack would reappear. Well, today, a wise shopper regards a specific tag on electrical appliances, an insignia usually taped to the appliance cord with the initials UL. It stands for Underwriters Laboratories, and it means the electrical circuitry has been checked and meets high control standards and is safe. The consumer should always be watching for written assurance that the product he wishes to buy is on the level, no artificial additives, 100% eiderdown, the good housekeeping seal of approval. And if you lived in ancient Rome and wished to purchase a piece of pottery, you would have watched for a certain sign on the potter's shelf, a written guarantee of flawlessness without wax. And as by now you know, it meant that the potter had not put and polished colored wax in the cracks of his wares, that his business was on the up and up, and that he was an honest man. Even still, we make the same reference to one who is honest. We say that he or she is without wax. And we use the same phrase the ancient Romans used, without in Latin sine, and wax sera. So is your best friend sine sera? Is he or she sincere? Well, if so, now you know the rest of the story.
2: Now, the rest of the story. For Anna Robertson, at 76, there was very little left in life except for her embroidery. She was a wizard with a needle and yarn. Anna lived on a little farm in New York State near the Vermont border. She had shared that country home with her husband until his death 7 years before. At first, Anna fought the emptiness by busying herself with farm chores and housework, but soon life demanded a slower pace, so her daughter suggested a hobby, specifically embroidery. It turned out to be an ideal suggestion, because through this newfound recreation, Anna awakened a dormant talent of considerable proportions. She embroidered landscapes primarily, exquisite and colorful scenes, the gentle interweaving of memory and imagination. And now, as I say, she was 76. But just as her past activities had been threatened by age, so was her only remaining hobby threatened. You see, the arthritis in her fingers had grown worse. Attempting to minimize the discomfort, Anna had wrapped her hands with bandages, and when that no longer helped, she consulted a book of home remedies. It prescribed a daily dose of 3 cups of milk with 3 to 5 drops of turpentine. It did no good, of course. At night, the ache kept Anna awake, and by day, she found the proper grasp of her embroidery needle increasingly difficult and eventually impossible. But you know, Anna just couldn't allow herself to go to seed. She'd been active all her life, and especially now she needed an expressive outlet, something to assuage her relentless restlessness. It was about then that Anna and her sister were reminiscing, recalling their childhood. Apparently, when Anna was a little girl, she amused herself by drawing pictures. She used everything imaginable to color them, berry juice, blue and red carpenter's chalk, even the paint her father used to mark livestock. The distant memories led to more recent ones. On rainy days, Anna had delighted her own children and then her grandchildren with clever little paintings and sketches. It was nothing to be taken seriously until now. Because Anna, inspired by the scattered recollections of an earlier pastime, marched up to the attic, retrieved a can of old house paint and a piece of canvas used to patch a threshing machine cover. And so it began. Anna would certainly have been contented with her embroidery. Instead, arthritis forced her to trade her needle for a brush, and a brand new career was only beginning. Anna had never taken a lesson in art. She had never been to a museum, had never heard of Picasso or Van Gogh. And yet she, at 76, embarked on a shining artistic adventure of 25 more years. And before that odyssey was over, she had produced 1,500 paintings and had captured the imagination, the admiration, and the respect of artists and art lovers everywhere. You never knew the aging farm woman, frustrated because she could no longer embroider. But you remember her alternative, the incomparable, undying art of Anna Mary Robertson Moses, whom you know as Grandma Moses. Only now, you know the rest of the story.

Now, the rest of the story. Eugene Horowitz was a javelin man. I mean the best in the high school as a javelin man. A mere 5 feet four and 115 pounds, he could still throw that javelin farther than any of the other boys. Baseball, football, Eugene was always the last one picked. Boy, but when it came to the javelin, others competed, but nobody compared. Eugene used to practice with an old bent javelin, and it didn't matter. Didn't matter at all. He knew what he could do was more of a gift than something you get from sweat. And you know, he believed something else, that the real secret of his specific athletic success was his hair. One day, scrawny Eugene saw the movie Samson and Delilah. Handsome, powerfully built Victor Mature starred as Samson. There was javelin throwing in that picture, you may recall. Anyway, Eugene saw mighty man Victor Mature with all of that long hair, and he, the boy, decided that he would grow his own. And you know something? The longer Eugene's hair got, the stronger he got. A psychological thing? All right. But by the time Eugene's hair had grown all the way out, and I mean hippie long, his javelin-throwing arm was stronger than anybody's. By age 17, he was the United States javelin-throwing champion and a recipient of a full sports scholarship at the University of Southern California. But once at USC, the hair Eugene was sure had got him there was universally scorned. This was the pre-60s, you see. The other jocks told him to crew cut it the way the rest of them had. Eugene tried to explain that he needed his hair long to throw long, but they didn't buy it. So one day, the weightlifters grabbed him and held him down and shaved half of his head bald. And Eugene was never quite the same after that. Certainly his throwing wasn't. To compensate for his lost power, he worked out furiously until his muscles spasmed and his ligaments tore and his elbow disintegrated into bone chips. But it was no use. The boys who'd cut off his hair had cut out his heart. He would never throw the javelin again. In fact, Eugene dropped out of school shortly afterward, got a job unloading freight cars, but he never outdistanced the Samson complex. And yes, he did grow his hair long again. And he continued to believe that a massive mane was somehow unequivocally linked to his success in whatever endeavor he chose. You never knew Eugene Horowitz, the 115-pound weakling from Collingswood, New Jersey, who became the nation's javelin-throwing champion, our nation's champion, the promising USC scholarship recipient whose self-confidence was shorn on the weight room floor. You remember instead as the man that boy became, the long-haired star of Little House on the Prairie and Stairway to Heaven, the late, lovable Michael Landon. Only now you know the rest of the story.

Many times we faced impossible odds, when the hopelessness and despair felt so intense that we didn't think we could hold out any longer. Yet time and again we were given the grace to overcome those odds and the courage to keep fighting the fight.

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1: We

0: Now, the rest of the story. Folks in Kansas City, Missouri called it inevitable. Truth is, it was an accident that just should not have happened. I'm talking about the head-on collision on 1st Street between Oak and Locust. Made the front page of the Kansas City Star, maybe because a doctor was behind the wheel of one car. Perhaps readers would have been more understanding if they'd learned that Dr. Albert H. Cordier was on his way to deliver a baby or to perform an emergency surgery. That would have made a big difference. But the problem with either story is that neither was true. The doctor and his wife were simply on an outing, and the doctor was driving too fast. He was known for that. In fact, friends had warned Mrs. Cordier that something like this was bound to happen one day. And those friends watched their predictions come true in headlines. And in the other car? Well, it was another prominent Kansas City citizen, Herbert A. Walpole. Just where Herb was going that day was never made quite clear, but one thing was certain, he was on his way there in a hurry. That's right, another notorious speeder. Herb had always wondered why no one would ride with him, why no one would accompany him even to a destination 3 blocks away. Now he and everyone knew why. Had the accident not made the papers, it would surely not be remembered here. But there was a very good reason that head-on collision found its way into print. Can you guess what that was? Now, the most frightening aspect of any head-on collision is that you're dealing with the compounded speed of both vehicles. That means that if both cars are traveling only, say, 20 miles an hour, for either car, the impact is equivalent to a 40-mile-an-hour crash into a brick wall. That considered, Herb Walpole and Dr. Cordier were the luckiest folks in Kansas City when they encountered each other that day on 1st Street. There was no bodily harm, either to the doctor or to his wife or to Mr. Walpole. In fact, neither driver received as much as a speeding ticket, which, according to bystanders, both deserved. Witnesses were quoted as saying that on that May morning, the drivers just looked silly. But as I say, there's a reason we recall that silliness. Because, you see, Kansas City's crowd-drawing, headline-making collision happened in May of 1901. Now, on one hand, as you've heard, those who knew Dr. Cordier and Herb Walpole said it was inevitable. But on the other hand, there's no reason in the world that it should have happened in the first place. The streets were not slick with rain, nor was visibility impaired by dark or fog, and the traffic was... well, it was as light as it had ever been in the history of Kansas City. That sums it up, I think. But have you guessed that accident involving two cars? Why, that was the first ever accident involving two cars. Ever. Anywhere. And the two cars involved? Well, they were the only two cars in town. Now, you know the rest of the story.
1: Now, the rest of the story. It was summertime in Kansas City, Missouri. A 9-year young Wally was on the porch playing with the toys gathered there. Nothing could have fascinated the youngster more. His favorites were a wind-up car, which he could make go very fast up and down the planking, and a toy train with all sorts of cars between the engine and the caboose. Yes, the train was his most favorite of all. But there was just one thing about the toys on the porch. They were not Wally's. Neither was the porch, nor the home to which it belonged. The people who lived in that house, including the child who truly owned those toys, Wally had never met. Wally had never wanted to leave the farm. It was all his father's idea. With the money left over from auctioning the property, Dad bought a newspaper delivery route. The paper was the Kansas City Star, and the price of the route at $3 per customer was $6,000. So Wally's dad was demanding of his delivery boys, most of all Wally himself, while the other fellows earned $3 a week, Wally, for the same and sometimes more work, received nothing. "I feed and clothe you," was Dad's excuse to his son. There were two deliveries a day, the Morning Times and the Evening Star. It meant getting up at 3:30 every morning and venturing out in pouring rain or blinding blizzard. It meant depositing each paper inside the storm door in damp or winter weather. It meant placing each paper under a brick when there was the slightest wind. to discourage his delivery boys from flinging their newspapers, Wally's father forbade the use of bicycles, and so it was that Wally would trudge through his route of many dozens of houses carrying his papers in a sack, seeing all of those homes much grander than his own up close, because the family was anything but well off. Wally got only practical presents for birthdays and Christmases, clothing and the like, never any toys. So, when Wally came to this one particular house on his newspaper route, he would always hesitate for a long moment, gaze up at the wide porch and the big front door with a tinge of longing. Some very fortunate youngster lived in that house, Wally could tell, for occasionally during spring and summer mornings the child's toys would be left out on the porch. Out of convenience or neglect, marvelous toys, miniature cars and trains, and so, whenever he felt particularly bold, little Wally, who had no toys of his own, would stop and play in the dawn's early light just for a while, and then he would carefully leave the toys in precisely the same positions in which he had found them. Someday he promised himself he'd have a toy train like the one that belonged to the little boy he'd never met, even if he had to grow up to get one. One day Wally grew up, and because he did, each generation of children ever since has had a happier, more wonder-filled childhood. For those who knew anything about him personally, knew that Wally, cartoonist and creator of the world's most fabulous amusement parks, Walt Disney, had a particular passion for miniature trains. And now, of course, you know why. For now you know the rest of the story.
0: Now, the rest of the story. Johnny was frightened, and with excellent reason. Confederates had already executed a young boy, even younger than Johnny, on suspicion of being a Yankee spy. One false move, one miscalculation, even a single stroke of unavoidable bad luck. And Johnny could be next. Or perhaps Johnny's young pal, Bill Wagoner. Where Johnny and Bill stopped, they might fast-talk their way out of it, but should anyone rummage beneath the hay in their wagon, they would surely be robbed, maybe shot, maybe killed. How these two youngsters came to expose themselves to such danger is the rest of the story. Ever since he was 7, little Johnny Newton knew precisely what he wanted to do with his life. He wanted to distill and sell whiskey. At the time, he was earning a salary as a houseboy to a Lincoln County, Tennessee Lutheran minister who just happened to be a whiskey distiller on the side. Johnny pestered the preacher to teach him the distiller's trade, which he did. Not everybody in his minister's congregation approved of his sideline. By 1860, it had created such a controversy that he decided to abandon it. In fact, he offered to sell the distillery to his houseboy, Johnny, on credit. Johnny, who was then 13, who'd been saving $5 out of his pay every month, jumped at the opportunity, and thus armed with the proper equipment and experience, the boy realized his childhood dream. He became the youngest sour mash maker and distributor in the business. At first, Johnny hoped to relocate his operation closer to Lynchburg, from which rail delivery would vastly expand his market. But then intruded the uncivil war. Potential battlefields were everywhere. Johnny would just have to leave his distillery where it stood and deliver the goods personally. With the assistance of a one-year older friend named Bill Wagoner, Johnny made weekly sales trips to Huntsville, Alabama. Still only 13, he loaded a 2-mule wagon with whiskey jugs and covered them with hay, and armed only with a pocket knife, set out across some of the most perilous territory in either state. By Union soldiers, the boys might have been shot as Confederates. By Confederate soldiers, the youngsters could have been killed as Confederate Army deserters or even Union spies. And, of course, non-military marauders who discovered the sour mash would simply steal it. And then when the boys reached their destination, things really got rough, because they'd been forbidden by the sheriff to sell in the city, so they would sneak in after midnight and secretly peddle their whiskey to grocers and saloon keepers and restaurateurs. And that's the way Johnny did business, smuggling and sneaking, throughout the war between the states.
1: That same business that grew up in Lincoln County, Tennessee, has changed considerably over the past century, although some of the folks who partake of Johnny's recipe swear that they taste just a touch of the hay from the back of that two-mule wagon. Anyway, today Johnny's name is virtually synonymous with his product. But now whenever you hear it, you'll recall the adventures of the smallest smuggler in the South, the 13-year young Johnny Newton. Johnny Newton Daniel. Jack Daniel? Jack Daniel. Now you know the rest of the story. Now, the rest of the story. I want you to meet Johann Rawl. He drinks, he plays cards, he's very good at both. In fact, Johann Rawl drinks and plays cards better than he does anything else in the entire world. Now, since he is also Colonel Johann Rawl, one might imagine that he's rather good at soldiering, and he's not bad. He's particularly fond of the pomp and ceremony that go along with the soldiering, the drills, the parades, the stirring music of military bands. Make no mistake, however, Colonel Rawl is a dangerous man, especially in the estimation of the rebel soldiers whom he has characterized as disorganized peasants and country clowns in the Continental Army of General George Washington. You see, in less than a week, the country clowns are going home. December 31, 1776, the enlistments of the vast majority of Washington's troops will expire. Overwhelmed by the hardships they've repeatedly encountered, including a succession of effortless victories by the British, many of these troops have already laid down their muskets, have returned to their farms. There's only one hope remaining for the revolutionaries. And the slender thread that suspends that hope is tied to a tiny New Jersey town named Trenton. Guess who's waiting there? Right, Colonel Johann Rawl, 56-year-old veteran of the French and Indian War, Hessian mercenary for the Russians in their war against the Turks, and now hired gun for the British in their war against the rebellious American colonists. Rawl has three well-trained regiments garrisoned at Trenton. He's waiting. He's ready. Don't forget, he's positively brilliant at drinking and cards, because this is the rest of the story. The German soldiers at Trenton may be the only group in North America celebrating Christmas in 1776. Not even the English will make much of the holiday until the 19th century. Anyway, Colonel Rawl has been looking forward to the Christmas festivities at Abe Hunt's house, because the spirits always flow freely at Abe's, and there's always a card game. And tonight, December 25, Johann Rawl is merrily indulging in both. Late in the evening, the colonel's aide enters the room, holding an innocuous-looking piece of paper. When Rawl asks what it is, the aide replies that a British operative has just handed it to him. The colonel takes this piece of paper, he glances at it, and then thrusts it into his pocket. One of the celebrants at the card table suggests to Colonel Rawl that the communique might deserve a more deliberate perusal, to which the colonel responds in effect, "Shut up and deal." Well, for two centuries, the annals of American history have included gleeful references to Colonel Johann Rawl's penchant for drinking and cards, reminding us again and again that, had he been less zealous in either recreation, he might have heeded the urgent message from British intelligence, reporting that the Continental Army was preparing to attack at dawn. But instead, Johann Rawl stuffed the critical note in his pocket, and consequently, caught by surprise, handed the colonists their first major victory of the Revolutionary War. Rawl himself was killed in that pivotal battle at Trenton. But it wasn't the Christmas cheer that distracted him. It was not, as so often implied, the booze and the cards that kept him off guard. For the careless British operative had delivered to Colonel Rawl the most significant information of the Revolution. And it was written in English. But that was a language of which the colonel could neither speak nor read. Not a single word. And now you know the rest of the story.
0: Now, the rest of the story. I'm right now looking at a picture of three swimmers. They're swimming in a big lake, I'm told. It's a graceful, intriguing picture. The subjects, the swimmers themselves, are gone now. This is also a very old picture. But once upon a time, there was a paradise a lush land of innumerable crystalline lakes and exotic wildlife and happy people, in a manner of speaking, nothing short of a resort. But the people there lived there in apparent bliss some 10,000 years ago. Meet Stefan Kreppelin and Rudolf Cooper. They are geoarchaeologists at the University of Cologne in Germany, discoverers, you might call them, of this idyllic land of shining lakes. Kreppelin has been excavating in the region for 3 decades, but it's only recently that the rest of the world has learned about it. And what has really captured our imaginations is this picture I've told you about, this prehistoric rock painting of otherwise unknowable ancients swimming. The October 2006 issue of Discover magazine has a photo of that ages-old tableau. And though the region remains largely unexplored, Kreppelin and Cooper are showing us hundreds of artifacts from that place and that era, an epoch of evident delight which lasted about 5,000 years. What were they like, those citizens of Eden? Well, they were artists, as you've seen, makers of paintings and pottery. They were also hunters and gatherers who herded cattle and, of course, fished a great deal, as you might imagine, living as they did among those splendid lakes. Their enviable story is told and retold through the findings at more than 100 archaeological sites. So, what happened? I mean, to them and their glory.

nation arose, something we call ancient Egypt. Now, this weather thing is part of a cycle, scientists tell us. For a lot of complicated reasons, including the tilt of the Earth and the shape of its orbit, that happy place of gleaming lakes and carefree swimmers becomes routinely barely habitable, much more often than not barely habitable. In fact, every 100,000 years or so, there are only about 5,000 years during which it is a lush savanna, something of a water world. And so, as did the fictional Brigadoon, this Eden has continually emerged from the mist, as it will again and again, rising from an arid waste 1,000 miles north to south, and 3,000 miles east to west, blanketing nearly all of northern Africa. So yes, I do mean to say that the lush green land of exotic animals and fish-laden lakes, the playground of artistic, industrious Adams and Eves, became something you know as the vast Sahara, the largest desert in the world. Only now, you know the rest of the story.

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Now, I'm a fellow with a heart of gold, with the ways of a gentleman, I've been told. Kind of a feller that wouldn't even hurt a flea. But if me and a certain character met, the guy that invented the cigarette, I'd murder that son of a gun in the first degree. Of course, it ain't because I don't smoke myself, and I don't reckon they hinder your health. I smoked them all my life, and I ain't dead yet. But nicotine slaves, they're all the same at a betting party or a poker game. Everything's got to stop while they smoke that cigarette. Smoke, smoke, smoke that cigarette. Puff, puff, puff, and if you smoke yourself to death, tell St. Peter at the Golden Gate that you hate to make them wait, but you just gotta have another cigarette. In a game of chance the other night, old Dame Fortune was doing me right. The kings and the queens just kept on coming around. I caught a full and I bet it high, but the bluff didn't work on a certain guy. He just kept on raising and laying the money down. Well, he'd raise me and I'd raise him. I sweated blood, I got to sink or swim. He finally called, didn't raise the bet. I said, ace is full, pal, how about you? He said, I'll tell you in just a minute or two, but right now I just got to have myself a cigarette. Smoke, smoke, smoke that cigarette. Puff, puff, puff, and if you smoke yourself to death, tell St. Peter at the Golden Gate that you hate to make him wait, but you just gotta have another cigarette.

The other night I had a date with the cutest little gal in these 50 states, one of them high-bred, uptown, fancy little dames. She said she loved me, and it seemed to me that everything was about like it ought to be, so hand in hand we strolled down Lover's Lane. She was also far from a chunk of ice, and our smooching party was going real nice. To help me, Hannah, I think I'd been there yet. I give her a kiss and a little squeeze, and she said, Tex, excuse me, please, but I just gotta have a filter cigarette. Smoke, smoke, smoke that cigarette. Puff, puff, puff, and if you smoke yourself to death, tell St. Peter at the Golden Gate that you hate to make him wait, but you just gotta have another.

0: Now, the rest of the story. Lady Mary Wortley Montagu was perhaps the most colorful woman early 18th century England enjoyed. She was a writer of considerable brilliance, extraordinary versatility. She was a renowned feminist and a world traveler. A portrait which survives her, painted in 1715, is testament to her remarkable beauty. Remember that. As is frequently true of today's celebrated women, Lady Mary was champion of a cause, and her particular cause, mass immunization against smallpox. Having witnessed successful smallpox inoculations in Turkey, she agitated in favor of it on her home shores, and historians agree that due to the efforts of Lady Mary, Britain was indeed made aware of one of medicine's most splendid advancements, variolation. That's what it was called, variolation. Inoculation with smallpox virus for the purpose of immunizing against smallpox. Already common practice in Turkey and China, the Western world was all but oblivious to it, but then East met West through Lady Mary. The following year, husband Edward became ambassador to the Turkish court at Constantinople, and it was there that Lady Mary first observed variolation. In fact, she was so impressed with its apparent effectiveness that she asked the embassy physician to inoculate her own young son. And so began Lady Mary's crusade. In 1718, the Montagues returned to London. Mary's literary ability blossomed. Her old friendships were rekindled. But the top of the list was her campaign to alert Britain to the importance of its war against smallpox. Among her most vehement opponents in this cause were clergymen. If an individual were stricken with smallpox, they said it was God's will. Lady Mary protested that the pursuit of health was also God's will. In 1721, she emphasized her sincerity by having her own 4-year young daughter inoculated. Though variolation would not become a common practice in Britain for many years, it was Mary's persistent propaganda which initially turned the tide. And yet her bravery in the face of skepticism was more than that of a tireless young woman inspired by a noble cause. Because the portrait of Lady Mary Wortley Montagu, I mean the one painted in 1715, depicts the last of her loveliness. In that same year, her beauty was gone forever. And thereafter, as a warning to those who resisted inoculation, Lady Mary offered herself as a public example of the consequences by revealing her own pitted, scarred face, the ravaged remnants of her private war with smallpox. And now you know the rest of the story.
1: Now, the rest of the story. For the prospective television producers, it had been a long and thankless journey to this particular meeting with these particular network television executives. But here these producers were trying to convince the executives that they'd come up with a surefire hit, even though the program they were pitching had interested precisely no one thus far. Twice over. In the spring of that same year, those same producers had taken that same show everywhere to all the broadcast networks, ABC, NBC, CBS, UPN, Fox. And they'd been brutal meetings, some of them, full of arrogant indifference and even implied insults. And after the broadcast networks had brushed the program aside, the producers tried the cable networks. So many cable networks, surely at least one of them would be intrigued, but even they, all of them, disdained the suggestion that such a show might succeed. Well, in the wake of their unilateral failure, the producers got together, talked it over, and decided they'd found the problem. Their program idea was a good one, they even still wholeheartedly believed, but they'd just not been able to describe it adequately. So, they go overseas, put their show on TV over there, and then bring back some videotape for the networks to see for themselves. And they did. The producers got their program on foreign television that very summer, got their video, and the following autumn, back they came to the United States. Now, this will be the second time the producers have pitched that same show to the same networks, and you know what? It's as though they'd never left town. Though they've got their foreign-produced program right up there on the TV screen in the conference room, in conference room after conference room, and yet again and again they're told the same thing. The format is wrong, even the general subject is wrong for American audiences, but thanks anyway. Now, the producers have come to the very last network on their list. Either it works here or it's gone. And they, the producers, are sitting across from those last two network executives, pitching their hearts out. And you know what the executives say? They say, we're sorry, we just don't have the money. And then the executives tell the producers that maybe if they go out and raise the money, that is, find their own sponsors, just maybe the network will stick their show in a summer slot for a limited number of episodes. So off go the producers to scare up some sponsorship, and no, of course they can't lure enough advertising dollars for a TV show nobody wants. But I'll tell you what happens instead. The daughter of the president of that same network, who is living abroad, has seen the British version of that program, and she calls her father and says, buy it. So back home, Dad, out of the blue, tells his astonished executives to buy it, and the show they'd in essence rejected is now on the fast track, as it has been ever since. So yes, I do mean to say that the TV show every network turned down twice is the number one rated phenomenon you know as American Idol. Only now, you know the rest of the story.
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0: Now, the rest of the story. I'd like you to meet somebody. I promise he's an interesting fellow. Self-educated and self-made man, a wealthy industrialist. He'd come up the hard way. It's just that had he had 3 months of school behind him, or if he'd been a certified scientist, maybe then he would have recognized the value of his discovery. What discovery, you ask? All right. One day, this tycoon tinkerer was toying with an ordinary household light bulb. Now, you don't need to remember this, but what he did was insert a vertical wire between the legs of the horseshoe-shaped filament, and he connected the wire to the negative side of the circuit first. Nothing. Then he connected the wire to the positive side, and what happened, he could barely believe. Electrical current actually flowed between the wire and the filament, through the nothingness separating them. And a science was born. The field of electronics was born. This businessman, handyman, had observed something he'd thought was impossible. Electrons traveling through space. In the process, he had invented quite inadvertently the electron tube. Well, now let's look at the big picture. Until Bell Laboratories produced a transistor, 1948, the vacuum tube was what electronics was all about. All of the early televisions were tube sets. Radar equipment, the same. And don't forget radio. A century ago, the Marconi Telegraph Company was using them to detect radio waves, and it was a scientist, J. Ambrose Fleming, who produced the first electronic vacuum valve in 1904, and the physics of the phenomenon was explained as early as 1897 by a British physicist named Thompson. But the invention of the vacuum tube, the birth of that wondrous little device, which was to fill the air with sound, eventually with pictures, that occurred 14 years earlier in March of 1883. And as you now know, the invention was accidental. The industrialist credited with that accomplishment did apply for a patent. The problem was he envisioned no practical application for this strange little device. He was sitting on a brand new communications industry. He did not even realize it. He said, "I measure everything I do by the size of the silver dollar." He was not a scientist, he claimed, but rather a researcher developer, an inventor, working for monetary gain. He was in it for the money, he said, and because he saw no money in this electron tube, he allowed a fortune to slip through his fingers. Turned his attention instead to a new method of iron ore extraction, research which cost him millions and ultimately faded. He called the vacuum tube a purely scientific discovery, an intriguing invention, although of little promise. Those are his words. So the man we must now recognize as the father of electronics lost all interest, left his discovery for others to exploit, and you thought all he ever did was turn off the dark. That's right, we're talking about Thomas Edison. Only now you know the rest of the story. Now, the rest of the story. Dick Hornberger was a success in just about everything except one thing. And in that one thing, he was a rather remarkable failure. Dick, by the way, was a physician, a surgeon, Dr. Richard Hornberger. His practice was in Waterville, Maine. He was accustomed to success in his practice, dedicated to his profession. He rose at 6 every morning to make the 50-mile drive from his home to Thayer Hospital. His work weeks were 60, 70 hours long, sometimes longer because there were days and nights when he might camp at the bedside of a critical patient. Dr. Hornberger, husband, father of 5, was good at that too. Despite his demanding professional schedule, in fact, his most treasured time was spent with his family. Dick was a success in most of the ways that folks consider significant, but he wanted more. Can you guess? He wanted to write. It wasn't fame he desired. Indeed, he'd chosen a pen name to ensure his privacy. But there was a story that Dick wanted to tell, and he could think of no better way to share it than to become a writer. An unpretentious fellow to begin with, he simply quietly started writing, snatching minutes here and there, jotting thoughts, carefully, painstakingly fitting the pieces of the story together. And one day the story was finished, and he took his manuscript to a literary agency, and they agreed to show it around. But as months passed, hopes faded. 2 publishers, 3 publishers, then 4. No plot, one complained. 8 publishers, 9, 10. The 10th was concerned that women might find the material offensive. Anyway, the editor said there's no current interest in this sort of thing. And now 14 publishers, 15, 16, 17 publishers turned down Dick's book. An all-time rejection record for the agency representing him. And at last, Richard Hornberger, respected surgeon, devoted husband and father, the man who has succeeded in so many ways, had to face the fact that this once he had failed. His manuscript would be shown to one more publisher, William Morrow, and if their answer was no, that will be that. In the future, Dick would stick to what he knew best. He would try to forget about the 18 months of his life that he had hoped to share with you, the tragedies, the comedies, the characters he had known during his hitch in the service, in the medical corps in Korea, in a mobile army surgical hospital half a world away. That's right, it was a book nobody wanted. A book nobody wanted, cast aside by 17 publishers. It was a collage of madcap misadventures and madness as seen through the eyes of an army surgeon, Dr. Richard Hawkeye Hornberger. Oh, yes, the original real-life Hawkeye from the book that became a movie, that became the television saga called MASH. And now you know the rest of the story. Now, the rest of the story. And you're about to meet the most brash young man you have ever met in your life. That's what Claudia Taylor said. She was visiting her friend at work. Her friend Eugenia Boehringer, down at the Railroad Commission office. Jean was on a break and she and Claudia were talking when this man walked through the front door. Claudia asked, who's he? It was an idle question, not an interested one, but still her girlfriend, in interesting, intriguing detail, responded that that painfully slender young man with a wavy black hair was not an employee. He was the bus inspector's son. He was a bit of a wolf. He had asked Jean for a date a while back. She turned him down, but they stayed in touch. And then he asked her to fix him up with one of her friends, and she did. The other girl's name was Dorothy McElroy. She was a co-worker of Jean's, and that's why the bus inspector's son had come down to the office that day to pick up Dorothy for their blind date. But then the young fellow spotted Claudia Taylor, and he introduced himself. He asked Claudia, what are you doing tomorrow? She said she had an appointment at an office downtown. He said, that's right next to the Driscoll Hotel. She said, yes, I suppose. He said quietly, I will meet you at the Driscoll Coffee Shop for breakfast. Claudia was flabbergasted. This forward young rascal had been rejected by one girl in the office, was dating another girl in the office that very evening, and now here he is making a date for the following morning with a total stranger. Naturally, Claudia said no. But the surprises had only begun. Next morning, Claudia was finished with her downtown appointment when she spotted this bus inspector's son in the hotel coffee shop next door. She couldn't miss him. He was waving frantically and banging on the window to get her attention. And having succeeded, and also having waited for her for quite some time, he insisted that she had breakfast with him, and, well, she did. And then he took Claudia for a drive in the country. He asked every conceivable question about her. Only after she had answered them all did he volunteer everything he knew about himself, right down to his salary and what kind of insurance he had. And then the bus inspector's son asked Claudia Taylor to marry him. What did you say? She responded. He said, good. I want you to meet my parents tomorrow. The following day, they went to see his parents. A few days after that, she took him to meet her parents. In a quiet moment, Claudia's father took her aside and he said, daughter, you've been bringing home a lot of boys, but this time you brought home a man. And that was good enough for Claudia Taylor. They were married in the Episcopal Church on the square in San Antonio. For the bus inspector's son didn't always know what he wanted, but when he knew right away. And he knew the moment he met Claudia Alta Taylor at the Texas Railroad Commission office in September of 1934. American history remembers him as dynamic and determined and effective. In other words, he almost always got his way, as he did that day, when he broke down the door to the heart of a young lady named Claudia, whom you know as Lady Bird. That's right. The brash bus inspector's son became President of the United States, Lyndon Baines Johnson. Only now you know how. For now you know the rest of the story. Now, the rest of the story. It happened one summer day, June 21, the American dream was dawning. The Continental Congress was in session in Independence Hall, Philadelphia. Present were the patriots, James Madison and the rest, when suddenly their deliberation was interrupted. Soldiers were approaching Independence Hall. Our forefathers rushed to the windows and gazed out in disbelief. The approaching army was entirely unexpected. Therefore, Independence Hall was completely unprotected, utterly vulnerable. How many were there? 80? 100? No, more than that. Behind the infantry, 200 and 250. Hurry out, the way back, quickly. The soldiers were surrounding the building. We could hold everything. Nope, too late. No way out. Bar the doors. Now the patriots were trapped inside Independence Hall. Maybe if they talked to the soldiers, surely they were not beyond reason.
3: What glory could there possibly be in killing unarmed legislators? Somebody called out a window, what do you want? One of the soldiers called back. It was a ridiculous question, he answered. Supposedly, the patriots knew very well what the soldiers wanted. The legislators looked at each other, bewildered. Again, Madison insisted, what is it you want? The soldiers raised their muskets. A voice from among them, Independence Hall would be stormed presently if they, the soldiers, were not paid. Paid what? Paid the money which was owed them. Now months overdue. Their salary as soldiers in the Revolutionary Army. They were Continental soldiers, not redcoats. When they staged their dead earnest assault on Independence Hall, June 21, 1783, the Revolutionary War was over. Angry over the withholding of their back pay, they had gotten drunk and mutinied. They just marched away from their commanding officers and off to Independence Hall. Gratefully, there was no gunfire, only gun waving and verbal threats, and by evening, the intoxicated detachment had dispersed. The cornered Continental Congress had dispatched a messenger to seek aid from the Pennsylvania militia. But for some reason or another, the militia refused to rescue them. Well, that made James Madison angry. And then Congress immediately voted to withdraw to Princeton, New Jersey, where local authorities had promised protection. But Madison and his fellow congressmen never forgot that history recalls our founding fathers during the Constitutional Convention of 1787, moved it to create a site in which to locate the national capital, a city completely removed from the authority of any state, and under the exclusive jurisdiction of Congress. No state could be trusted to defend the seat of national power. No state could be trusted, the delegates demanded. James Madison, perhaps loudest of all. And, of course, that is why, as now you know, Washington, D.C. was born. Only now, you know, the rest. Now, the rest of the story. Oklahoma was some 30 years from statehood when Laban Miles arrived in the Osage Hills. He came as a federal supervisor of the Osage Indian lands. They called them Indian agents in those days, a corrupt bunch, many of them, and yet in an effort to curb the corruption, President Ulysses Grant had begun appointing Quakers to such positions. Not only were the Quakers honest, but ever since the times of William Penn, Native Americans seemed to respect Quakers more than other white men, and so it was that in 1878, President Grant appointed a Quaker named Laban Miles as an agent for the Osage. The government agency in that territory was far removed from so-called civilization, but Laban liked it just fine. He'd always been sympathetic to the plight of Native Americans, and now he had the opportunity to make a difference in their destiny. So he counseled the Osage, not in English, as many had tried before. He counseled them in their own language, and he was also completely tolerant of the Osage religion, unlike innumerable agents before him. And then when oil...

0: Visitors to peruse such literature, and that restriction also applied to Laban's nephew Bert, who had been sent by his family to live at the Osage Agency for a year or so. In fact, the relationship of Bert and his idealistic uncle Laban is the rest of the story, for Bert was orphaned at 9, and so with no father to guide him, Laban Miles became a profound influence in the boy's life, as did the Osage themselves. Native American children became his playmates, taught Bert how to make campfires and shoot arrows with a bow and walk barefoot safely through the woods. Oh, it was a magical time for the Iowa-born youngster, a benchmark in his life, he would declare through later years. And so it must have been, for history records, that when Herbert Clark Hoover ran for president in 1928, he selected as his running mate an Osage Indian. And when Hoover became president, he fought long and hard for the rights of Native Americans, even against considerable political pressure. But now, as you read the pro-Indian inclinations of our 31st president in the history books, you'll recall the small orphan boy named Bert, from whom that president grew, and the wonderful, wondrous year he spent among the Osage, and the legacy of a Quaker gentleman named Laban Miles, who saw Native Americans as friends, as neighbors, as relatives. And now you know the rest of the story.
1: This is the story of a painting nobody wanted. A picture brought to life by the cruel hands of a miserably unhappy man in the heat of one passionate hour. And then, though the artist was certain that he was the master craftsman of his age, and that this painting was his very best, anybody could have bought it, but nobody wanted it. Now, it was late afternoon, and an artist is sitting alone in his cluttered studio. He was not moved to complete any of the half-finished canvases about him. He tried, he quit. Finally, he threw himself on a hard cot and, dejected, sought refuge in sleep. It was while dozing that his subconsciousness wandered back over the stormy, sordid years of his life and fixed itself on one face. And here in this twilight world of half-sleep, he found himself again in the presence of one person who had cared nothing for his genius, but who had loved him. The artist sat upright and jumped to his feet. His hands fumbled for a canvas, and through the days that followed, his studio doors were closed to the fawning patrons who came frequently to share his food and wine, and the artist, alone as was not his custom, worked on. Alone, that is, except for this remembered face from the past, the indelible impressions his feverish brain had preserved. And when the painting was done, when the paint itself was yet moist, the artist, convinced of its merit, submitted the canvas to the Royal Academy. It was rejected. And when, at long last, the Academy did accept it, then, reluctantly, to exhibit the canvas, it was ignored. Critics and public alike passed it by. And so began the unhappy life of an unwanted painting. It was returned to the artist's studio to gather dust for 10 years. While his other works sold, this one did not. Finally, the artist sent his ugly duckling canvas to the Pennsylvania Academy of Fine Arts, and so impressed with the sponsors that they assigned the work to a dark corner. Even with a modest price tag of $350, it was still the picture nobody wanted. Back to the artist's studio in England, again to gather dust for 3 more years. After that second long period of neglect, the painting was shipped to Paris, there to be shown in the Paris Salon. No, this time the painting received a degree of recognition. It received a medal, 3rd place in its class. And though this was hardly the acclaim for which the artist had hoped, at least now his unwanted canvas had the opportunity to attract a buyer, and it did. It sold for about $600. And that might have been that. Instead, today, those who could not name even 2 of this artist's many masterpieces can identify this one. His unsavory reputation has long been erased by the success of his solitary work. It was almost as though the painting's subject, the one person in the whole world who ever really loved this man, came back from the dead that afternoon in his studio and returned for a purpose. You see that inspired picture entitled Arrangement in Gray and Black?

number one. The world has renamed for the woman who inspired it. The artist was James Abbott McNeil Whistler, and his painting, unpraised and unwanted for so many years, now no money can buy. You know that masterpiece, of course, as Whistler's mother. Only now you know the rest of the story.

got the FBI, the FCC, the Federal Trade Commission Agency, and they all have one thing in common, that is they're federal. But here's one thing, if you haven't guessed, there ain't a thing federal about the Federal Express, and the only thing federal about the Reserve is that it's criminal!

0: Let's just dump it.
1: Now, the rest of the story. Even when Charlie was a small boy, machines fascinated him. In a way, they were more real to him than were people. The first working mechanism in which Charlie recognized a distinct personality was his bicycle. He was always taking it apart, improving it, putting it back together, carefully, almost tenderly. The family car was also a limitless source of fascination. At 14, Charlie did most of the repair work on it. Now, Charlie's folks had a farm, which was not a serious economic enterprise. Nevertheless, the boy convinced his dad that the farm needed a tractor. Well, the tractor arrived by mail, disassembled. But Charlie, still 14 now, put that tractor together all by himself in 3 days, and it ran perfectly from then on. Those were all flirtations till then. But it was a year or so later that Charlie encountered and acquired the mechanical love of his young life, a motorcycle. Objectively, there was nothing exceptional about it. It was neither the latest model, nor the fastest, nor the most powerful, but Charlie's tinkering was to reverse all those inherent shortcomings. And in time, he was intent upon proving what that motorcycle of his could do. The one thing Charlie's classmates in school remembered about him was his motorcycle, the frightening speeds at which he drove it, and the daring stunts he performed with it. That Charlie never had an accident was all the more amazing to his friends, and all the more inspiring to him. That passion did keep his school grades average. In his notebooks, even in the margins and corners of the pages of his textbooks, were carefully detailed drawings of his motorcycle. Well, after high school, college, Charlie would study mechanical engineering when he found the time, because you see, most of his time was spent, as it was in high school, with his motorcycle. They say he kept the machine indoors, in his room, when he wasn't riding it. Otherwise, he was out searching for ways in which to defy death more dramatically in newer, even more exciting motorcycle stunts. His quest took him down steep hills, into hairpin turns, through impossible leaps. Calculating the centripetal and centrifugal forces involved, he would attempt only the most astounding exhibitions. He once even planned to ride his motorcycle down the 70-foot campus ski slope into a jump and onto a frozen lake. He regarded every opportunity to pursue danger as a personal challenge. And in that respect, Charlie never quite grew up. He did eventually outgrow his motorcycle, only to replace it with another machine, a machine which, according to Charlie, offered the ultimate thrill. So, as you reflect on Charlie's subsequent adventures, you'll recall how it all began. In the transference of a young man's affection from one machine to another, you see, the youngster for whom mechanical devices were more real than people, the boy whose beloved motorcycle bequeathed him a penchant for the impossible, well, he one day threw off the shackles of gravity and took to the sky, Charles Lindbergh. Only now, you know the rest of the story.
2: Now, the rest of the story. Mr. Payne always looked forward to his brother's visits, but since Mr. Payne lived in Flat Rock, Kentucky, and his brother lived 70 miles away in Georgetown, Ohio, they saw each other very seldom. Until one day, the brother from Ohio showed up on Mr. Payne's doorstep. So happened that a Georgetown neighbor, a 15-year young boy named Liss, was accustomed to making long trips in his two-horse carriage to Chillicothe, to Maysville, even to Louisville and back. It was no problem, Liss had offered, to take Mr. Payne's brother to Flat Rock in his carriage. And the three had a nice visit. During that visit, young Liss fell in love with Mr. Payne's horse. Well, it was a fine-looking saddle horse. All that weekend, the Payne brothers noticed the boy noticing the animal, and after a while, Liss got up the nerve to propose a deal, a swap for one of the teenager's carriage horses. Mr. Payne confided that his saddle horse had never worn a collar before. "What makes you think he won't spook in harness?" the man asked. Well, Liss proudly related to him that he'd worked with all kinds of horses since he was small, plow horses, wagon horses, and sleigh horses. He knew what he was doing, and the trade was made. It was only later, long after his weekend guests had departed, that Mr. Payne learned the rest of the story. His brother and young Liss were several miles on their return carriage trip to Georgetown, the new horse now paired with the old one, when suddenly a big dog came running at them, barking furiously, and the horses bolted. Within 100 yards after they had outrun the dog, Liss managed to stop his team. It was only after they had resumed their journey that the trouble started. For the new horse, the saddle horse Mr. Payne had never harnessed broken, was yet to be. With neither provocation nor warning, he kicked hard a couple of times and tore off down the country road, practically dragging his veteran harness mate, to say nothing of his terrified passengers. Well, up ahead and just beyond the place where the road turned sharply, there was a ravine, and it was a sharp drop-off, more than 20 feet straight down, and Liss had no illusions about the team making that turn voluntarily. It was only through skill and experience and just enough luck to make up the difference that the boys stopped the runaway horses on the very brink of certain death for all of them. And this, Mr. Payne's brother later wrote to him, was the incredible part. Young Liss brought that team back to town without further incident by taking his handkerchief and blindfolding the skittish horse, and thus calmed and still guided by the reins, he completed the journey at a leisurely pace. It was the teenager's resourcefulness that had impressed Mr. Payne's brother, the same resourcefulness that one day would serve his nation. And yet, in retrospect, it was that brush with death that narrowly averted disaster at the edge of a Kentucky ravine that may have made the difference some four decades later, when the alternatives were slavery and freedom. The world has forgotten the Payne brothers. When Liss recalled the incident many years later, he neglected even to mention their first names. But you remember the teenager called Liss by his mother Hannah, the young man who almost paid with his life for hitching a saddle horse to a carriage as Ulysses S. Grant, General Grant. And now you know the rest of the story.
0: Now, the rest of the story. Jim had a jagged scar on his right leg. He won't talk about it or when or how he got it. It was a war injury, you see. Ever since that terrible time, Jim has simply refused to discuss the war. What we know of Jim's combat experience, we've learned from his brother and his longtime friends. Jim was first off the landing craft at Anzio Beach, ordered so by his commanding officer, who, noting Jim was very tall, tallest in the troop, declared that he'd be the least likely to drown. Anzio, of course, is a town on the west coast of Italy where the Allies landed in January 1944. Anyway, there was an Italian farmhouse in which a German machine gun nest was harbored, and Jim was in the patrol that had been sent to knock it out. He would never forget walking up the outside stairs and the awful suspense, wondering if the next moment would be his last, then the hand-to-hand fight with the Germans, and there was that dreadful moment in the middle of the later battle when Jim was shot in the right leg. The force of the bullet knocked him backward into a stream. The water was shallow enough so that the young infantry private could keep his head above the surface, but then he realized he could not move. On his back with the icy water rushing over him, an uneventful life rushed through his brain like a speeded-up newsreel, a life which had barely begun. There he was singing in the church choir back in hometown Minneapolis. There he was in the middle of his freshman year at Beloit College in Wisconsin, staring at his draft notice, trying to imagine the adventures which lay before him. And so they flickered back and forth, the dead memories and the living nightmare and the icy water rushing madly on. 18 hours would pass before the medics found Jim in that frigid stream. The effects of exposure, the ragged hole in his leg, would require more treatment than he could get on the field. So Jim was taken to a hospital, and there he stayed for almost a year. But 25 years later, 1969... Jim returned to Anzio, and he went looking for that farmhouse where he had grappled with German machine gunners, and he found it. He even searched for the battlefield where he'd been wounded those long years before. He could not find that, but it had stayed with him. I mean, Jim carried that battle with him wherever he went, and he does even to this day. You see, the entertainment industry, movies, television, honors even still the actor, infantry private Jim became, James R. Ness. James Arness, of course you remember him. The long-running TV series Gunsmoke. In particular, I'll bet you'll recall that distinctive rolling stride of Marshal Matt Dillon as he stalked down Main Street with his hand on his holstered six-gun. Well, that Jim Arness came home from that war with that subtle swagger, as somebody once called it. A subtle swagger turned out to be a real cowboy's gait created by a German bullet. And though publicly he never talked about it, the world saw it, and you and I saw it, and we will remember forever in reruns the rest of the story.

0: Now, the rest of the story. Christopher Columbus was born in a little town near the sea. Growing up, he fist-fought a lot with the other boys. Some called it his temper. Others speculated that there were dreams inside the youngster's head struggling to be realized. Christopher grew to a medium build, about 5'8" tall. No particularly distinguishing features. One might easily have lost him in a crowd. And yet Christopher Columbus would live to chart the uncharted. His accomplishment history will never forget. And that's the rest of the story. Christopher's preparations for that historic voyage were the most painstaking and the most precise of any exploration ever theretofore. It is not well known, but Chris actually helped design the craft which would make the journey. To the drawing board, he brought his perfectionist nature, and it is said that he worked best under pressure. Chris also selected and trained the young men who would participate in the voyage. Some called him an unyielding taskmaster, although by now the pugnacity of his youth had disappeared, leaving a remarkably soft-spoken, rather mild-mannered man. Preparing for the trip, Christopher Columbus became fascinated with an analogy. He compared himself more than once to a conductor of musicians. He did not actually compose the music, he said. Yet it was his responsibility that the music sound right. So there he was, age 45, poised to conduct the most incredible music that anybody had ever heard, an unprecedented journey into the unknown. It's difficult to appreciate the planning of this voyage without first considering what we now call the state of the art, because there were no schools to teach what Chris was about to do. There were no how-to books available, for men had never gone this way before. Christopher Columbus would have to write his own textbook as he went along. Navigation was perhaps his foremost concern. There were no existing maps at all by which to chart a course. Chris and his explorers would rely on the heavens. There would be the sun and the moon and 37 major stars to steer by. Christopher's navigational equipment would include a telescope and a sextant, an instrument modeled after the ancient Greek astrolabe. At last, all was ready. The hour of departure was drawing near. Christopher's countrymen waited breathlessly. The craft was examined, stem to stern, declared prepared for the daring voyage, and Christopher Columbus would stay behind. After years of laboring for this moment, years devoted to making every explorer's dream a reality, Chris was to remain at home, was never to make this most important journey. Oh, he'd be at the helm, yet at a distance. He would navigate the unparalleled expedition from a large windowless room on the third floor of a building in Houston, Texas. For the Chris Columbus you've just met is Christopher Columbus Kraft, Jr., original director of flight operations for NASA. As did another Chris Columbus, he showed us the way from the old world to a new one. Only this Chris Columbus was the man who, in July of 1969... from the manned spacecraft center in Houston, sent mankind's first representatives to our most distant shore heretofore, the moon. And now you know the rest of the story. Now, the rest of the story. Now was the winter of Ted's discontent. You can see the frustration, even the anger in his face and in his gait, as he stalked down Madison Avenue that blustery morning. He had thought himself, hoped himself, a book author, a poet. But the great publishers of New York, New York, had repeatedly demonstrated the error of his ways. A volume of verse? Oh, no, no, no, no, no. Verse was not selling these days anyhow. Ted's particular volume was simply too different from others in its category. And worse still, it was too fantastic. Over and again, the 33-year-old poet had tried to argue that it was not fantasy, that the main setting was real, that the rest came from the recollections of street life in his hometown, Springfield, Massachusetts. But the seasoned editors had brushed Ted's protests aside and further complained that no subtext, no message was evident. Sorry, they had said. 27 times. 27 respected publishing houses had perused Ted's imagined masterpiece and rejected it, and not all of them politely. So, off down Madison Avenue, the would-be author marched on that confounding morning of his 27th rejection, The now universally hated manuscript clamped angrily under one arm. "I have plans for you," Ted exclaimed almost aloud. Oh, yes, he did. He was going to return to his apartment and find a safe, suitable place to stage a confined conflagration, and he was going to vent his aggravation by burning that document, a bonfire of the inanities. And in his mental state of twisted despair, Ted started to laugh. I say he started because he never really got the chance. He was interrupted in his sinister, self-deprecatory delight by a voice. A voice saying, "Ted, is that you?" The owner of the voice was Mike McClintock, a schoolmate from Ted's Dartmouth days. The latter choked on a nicety or two before Mike asked, "What's that under your arm?" Ted replied what it was and what lay in store for it. Mike seemed to ignore the remark. He said, "We're standing outside my new office." He said, "Why don't you come on up and take a look?" Well, Mike's new office, the establishment by which he had been hired only 3 hours earlier, was Vanguard Press, a publisher. And more significant, a publisher Ted had somehow overlooked. And more significant, a publisher whose president, James Henley, was just then plotting a new publishing strategy to purchase and promote what other prominent publishers were rejecting. That's right, like Ted's book. And you have guessed the rest. Ted did get published. And he got famous. And later he would marvel, "If I'd been going down the other side of Madison Avenue that morning, I'd be in the dry cleaning business instead." For once upon a grotesque disappointment, in the winter of 1937, following an intolerable 27 turndowns by the high priests of the publishing industry of New York, there was a little volume on the verge of incineration entitled, "And to Think That I Saw It on Mulberry Street." And that was followed by "Horton Hatches the Egg." And that was followed by "How the Grinch Stole Christmas." Then came "The Cat in the Hat" and "Green Eggs and Ham" and "The Lorax." Of course, you know their creator as Ted Geisel. You know him by his pen name, Dr. Seuss. Only now you know the rest of the story. Now, the rest of the story. Lillian was always being asked about the origin of that romantic custom, and always she had to reply that she did not know. But then one day Lillian decided she would discover how it all began. And 7 decades ago, her research concluded, and the conclusions of historian Lillian Eichler comprise the rest of the story. The names of the people involved have long since been forgotten, likewise precisely when. Suffice it to say that it happened once upon a time. The young Miller was well known and well loved in his hometown, which was in Holland. He was chronically poor. Now, do not misunderstand, this Miller was a hard-working fellow, may have been the most industrious member of his community, but he had a weakness, a soft heart. Whenever one of the townsfolk was in distress or in need, the young Miller would come to his aid with money or bread or flour. Yet such a great friend of the poor was he that he often found himself one of them. And then one springtime, this young Miller fell in love. The young lady was quite beautiful, although in any case the Miller thought so. The problem was, her father was one of the few townspeople who did not admire the Miller's generosity. Anyway, the father, had another man picked out for his daughter. He had a prosperous pig farmer picked out, a pig farmer with a herd of more than 100. Now, one imagines the inevitable conversation between father and daughter. Probably it followed the familiar lines of reasoning. First, the daughter protesting Dad's insensitivity to her feelings, her future. Then, the father's stern resolve to prevent the mistake of his little girl's lifetime. "It is her life," the daughter says. "She is too young to know what is best," the father says, and so on. Until finally it was apparent that the stubborn young lady would have her way, no matter what. To which the father replied that if she was determined to be poor in life, she might as well get a head start, so there would be no dowry for her wedding. There would be no dowry for her wedding. Now, it's a credit to the girl's persistence that she accepted her father's ultimatum, and she promptly proceeded to make plans for the ceremony. But that was only the beginning. You remember all of those needy people whom the miller had assisted with gifts of money and bread? Well, when they learned that he was getting married, when they learned that the bride's father so disapproved that he refused to present the traditional dowry, they, the miller's friends, decided to put together a dowry themselves. Their gifts were not extravagant, a Dutch vase, a few plates, a bit of linen, a new pot, but these friends assembled with their presents, and they went to the girl's house in a happy procession, and they gave the gifts to her. You might say, they showered her with their gifts. This spontaneous Dutch treat, this tribute to a young man's generosity and a young woman's love, was what initiated the custom of the bridal shower. And now you know the rest of the story.
1: Now, the rest of the story. He flies through the air with the greatest of ease, the daring young man on the flying trapeze. You know, that world-famous song was written for and about a real person, a Frenchman named Jules, born August 1, 1838 in Toulouse. His father was owner and chief instructor of a gymnastics school. Dad wanted Jules to become a lawyer, and to that end, a well-rounded education was insisted upon. The problem was the youngster's persistent fascination with Dad's gymnasium. And unfortunately for his parents and their hopes, the boy's interest only increased as the years passed. Now, picture this. Jules, in his late teens, powerfully built from years of spare time training. The young man is at Dad's gym working out on the trapeze. Bear in mind, so far, there's no such thing as a flying trapeze. Circus and gymnasium trapeze bars are fixed, stationary. So Jules is going through his exercises on this stationary bar, and he gets an idea. The idea. Why not, he calls down to his father, suspend the trapeze bars loosely, by ropes. Couldn't the acrobat then swing through the air from one to another? Dad's reply is immediate, sharp. C'est impossible. It's impossible. But later, after Dad has left the gym, Jules' brain is still storming, and in an hour he will have rigged up a contraption of ropes and rods, which the world will remember forever after as the flying trapeze. Over the following months, Jules would conceive, rehearse, and perfect a set of grand exercises for his gymnastics invention. And in 2 or 3 years, every circus in Europe would be bidding for his act. Newspaper reviewers were astounded by his, quote, elegance, grace, and boldness, his, quote, reckless breakneck flights from trapeze to trapeze like some tropical bird swooping from branch to branch. Of course, there was nothing reckless about it. Jules' performances were exacting, precisely timed, a symphony in motion. In fact, Jules may not have lived to realize his full potential. He died at 31 of smallpox. And though he was the original daring young man on the flying trapeze, who in the world remembers that? No, there's only one thing left of Jules. His name. But that, despite his forgotten innovation and his accomplishments, that name is honored in acrobatics and dance to this day. You see, other acrobats of Jules' era performed in elaborate, often restrictive costumes, but the costume in which Jules performed, a simple garment known then as a maillot, until then that had been reserved mostly for gymnastics practice. But because it was unencumbered, and because it complemented Jules' elegant physique, he, Jules, wore the maillot for all of his performances. And the arts of physical expression worldwide literally followed suit. Today may have been your first acquaintance with the first ever daring young man on the flying trapeze, but all your life you've known his last name. Because the name he wore subsequently and ever after was given to the garment he wore, Jules Leotard. Only now, you know the rest of the story.

Now, the rest of the story. Mary Stillwell was 16. Old enough to be dating, perhaps, and yet to Mary's father, it seemed this young man, Tommy, was becoming all too serious all too quickly. They had met at work. In the beginning, Mary would come home each day to report how Tommy had been staring at her, or standing much too close, or making forward comments. "What do you think of me?" he sometimes asked. "Do you like me?" Well, as the weeks went by, Mary did begin to like Tommy. Quite a lot, in fact. One day he got up the nerve to ask her out. They went to the theater and had a good time. Then Tommy began calling on Mary at home. Her parents kept a watchful eye on their courtship. The young couple were made to sit in the parlor and converse politely. Not about personal matters, of course, but rather about their work or their weather, and all with Mary's mother or father sitting nearby, monitoring each word. And that would probably have been the extent of the young couple's relationship had Tommy not devised a plan. Tommy knew Morse code. So each morning when he met Mary at work, and each evening before he left, he taught her a new letter of the alphabet in Morse code. And before long, the dots and dashes had aligned and combined in Mary's mind to comprise a language of pulses which she could share with Tommy privately. That is, whenever he visited her home and the two were sitting in the parlor, while eavesdropping parents heard only idle, inconsequential talk, Tommy, holding a coin, a silver quarter, in fact, would tap out what he really meant to say in the palm of Mary's hand. And then he would pass the coin to Mary, and she would do the same. And thus did they converse in perfect secrecy. And then one evening in Mary's parlor, as openly the two discussed a show playing at Taylor and Sylvester's Music Hall, Tommy tapped out in Mary's hand, "I have been thinking of you all the time. Would you marry me?" And Mary Stillwell, her large, soft eyes moist with tears, took the coin from Tommy's hand and responded in Morse code, "That would make me very happy." And so once upon a time did a young love take root and blossom in the arid earth of parental scrutiny, culminating in a silent entreaty and the answer yes and the sound of wedding bells echoing through the snowy hills one Christmas day in 1871. And all because a determined and resourceful young suitor discovered a means of achieving the apparently impossible public privacy. All through their marriage on occasion, he and Mary continued to communicate in Morse code. And after Tom's hearing had failed to the point that he could no longer understand the dialogue in a stage play, Mary, placing her hand on his knee in the dark and tapping with her finger, would relate everything the actor said. More than 100 years later, the world prefers to honor the accomplishments of Mary's husband in order of their significance to the common good. But now, you have learned of the invention that meant the most to him, his own invention that made possible the all-important silent entreaty of Thomas Alva Edison, because now you know the rest of the story.

0: just who is Smoke Jensen?
1: Smoke Jensen is a man with blood on his hands.
2: Do you have any idea of the numbers of graves I've got on my back trail? Enough to populate a fair-sized town and then some. No man will talk down to me and expect to live. I'll stand and fight. And when I decide to do that, I won't be taking any prisoners for trial.
1: When there are no other options, sometimes violence is the only way.
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got the FBI, the FCC, the Federal Trade Commission Agency, and they all have one thing in common, that is they're federal. But here's one thing if you haven't guessed. There ain't a thing federal about the Federal Express, and the only thing federal about the Reserve is that it's criminal!

0: I pledge allegiance to the flag
1: of the United States of America
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2: under God,
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2: Freedom of speech. 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
1: Skeeters are a-hummin' in the honeysuckle vine, sleep Kentucky Bay. Sandman is a-comin' for that little gal of mine, sleep Kentucky Bay. Be silver moon is shinin' in the heavens up above. 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

0: mention the night in every 80s.
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0: Now, the rest of the story. Lieutenant Langford was frantic. Hadn't the commander seen the signal? Signal number 39? The commander, pacing the starboard quarterdeck of the warship Elephant, a sea battle raging all around, did not reply. In the next moment, enemy fire tore into the Elephant's mainmast, sending a rain of splinters down on the commander and his men. The commander squinted in the distance as though admiring invisible scenery. "It's warm work," he remarked to an officer standing nearby. But that was all he said. Lieutenant Langford was dumbstruck. Perhaps the commander had not heard him above the roaring guns, or perhaps he, Langford, had incorrectly observed the numeral their fleet's flagship had displayed. So the lieutenant jerked his telescope up once more and stared at the signal flag rippling from the commander-in-chief. As the black smoke passed, the flag's inscription was very clear. "Commander, look! It was signal number 39. Lieutenant Langford was screaming now. "Do you want me to repeat the signal?" The commander replied. The answer was no. Immediately, the bewildered lieutenant summed up what he knew for sure. First, the meaning of signal number 39, that meant discontinue action. In even plainer terms, it meant stop fighting and come home. But now, what else was Lieutenant Langford certain of? He was certain that order came from the top, from the admiral of the entire fleet, and that every officer aboard the Elephant was bound to obey it. So the lieutenant's duty was clear. "Sir," he called to the ship's commander, "do you know what signal number 39 means?" The commander sighed in frustration. "Very well," he replied at last. "I'll take a look." And with that, he raised his own telescope to his right eye, aimed it at the flagship. "No," he said after anxious moments had passed, "I see no such signal." And with that, the commander forged on. Despite what he had to know were orders to the contrary, despite the apparent odds against him. And he won. He won what naval history has come to call the Battle of Copenhagen. But this is the rest of the story. The commander, thirsty for victory, had told the truth, if only technically. For when he looked through the telescope, which was poised at his right eye, he indeed saw no signal to retreat, flying from the flagship. He saw no signal number 39. He saw nothing at all. For the commander of the warship Elephant, who was actually vice admiral of the fleet, had been wounded in action 7 years previous, and as a result he was blind in his right eye. Because he was victorious, he was honored instead of reprimanded or demoted or worse, and yet something even more lasting emerged from that historic naval engagement in 1801. A common phrase meaning to overlook deliberately. To turn a blind eye is the expression. For in school you thought you'd learned all about the British naval hero whose two greatest triumphs were the Battle of Trafalgar and the Battle of Copenhagen. The vice admiral who ignored a direct order and was promptly promoted to Admiral Lord Nelson. And now you know the rest of the story.
1: Now, the rest of the story. Lou supposed he had the most despicable job in the world, a thankless, low-paying, alternately boring and terrifying position, teaching physical education in an elementary school. It was the children themselves that made the job so disagreeable. They hated Lou, and he hated them right back. All day they were wild and screaming. They did whatever they liked, whenever they liked. Lou would tell his friends, "I want to kill every last one of them." But he swore that he would stick it out until something really big came along. And at last something did. Lou started selling insurance. No, he kept on teaching at the same time, and in fact, he almost had to. You see, the insurance company had an arrangement with the school. An administrator would call the parents and tell them that Lou would be visiting them, and then Lou would show up and pitch a policy. He made a point of arriving just at meal time. That way, he stood the best chance of finding the entire family at home. Of course, none of the parents ever wanted to buy insurance, not at first. But Lou kept talking and talking and talking, and so persuasively did he represent his company's insurance that eventually most of his prospective clients came around. Sometimes they'd say, "Let me think it over." But later on, as often as not, a youngster would approach Lou in school saying that his parents had decided to purchase a policy. And before long, Lou was making a lot of money. I mean a lot, almost 40 times his school salary, and for only 4 hours work a day. But wouldn't you just know, it was too good to last. You see, Lou was a good talker, but he talked so much that he talked himself hoarse, and then he wrecked his voice and wound up with a nodule on his vocal cords and had to quit his lucrative profession. Even teaching, because it required so much talking, was now virtually out of the question. Poor Lou. He never had a great deal of ambition for anything. He loved sports, particularly he loved playing sports, but there was no living in that. At least he would no longer have to endure the indignities of herding uncivilized school children through gymnastics and games. Lou took considerable comfort in that. A lifetime ago, Lou's parents, who had practically been supporting him until he scored as an insurance salesman, were more concerned than ever. Surely their son, by now in his mid-twenties, would be living at home, eating their food for the rest of his life. But then someone told Lou that less strenuous for the voice than talking was singing. And Lou started singing. And Lou became Luciano Pavarotti. Yes, the Luciano Pavarotti. You may best recognize him as one of the three tenors, but he alone was the premier operatic tenor of his time, brought audiences to their feet for almost half a century. Well, now that golden voice is gone, but the memory of a child-hating insurance salesman lives on. Because now, you know the rest of the story.

0: Now, the rest of the story. Say, do you ever think how long surgeons, real ones or amateurs, have been performing cesarean sections? At least 400 years, and surely much longer. But it was the 20th century that introduced the big advancements in the field of obstetrics and gynecology. And in that field, one name is as distinguished as any other, if not more so, and that name is Dr. Edward T. Tyler. Dr. Tyler was considered one of the world's foremost authorities on human fertility. He was among the first research scientists in the field of oral contraception. He founded and directed the Tyler Clinic and was medical director of the Family Planning Centers of Greater Los Angeles for 20 years. He was also assistant medical director of Hoffman LaRoche and research director of the Ortho Pharmaceutical Corporation and chief of the Endocrine Clinic at Los Angeles County Harbor General Hospital and founder of one of the world's first sperm banks. Could there be more? Oh, you bet there's more. Dr. Tyler was author of more than 200 scientific papers. Did I mention that he was also associate clinical professor of medicine, obstetrics, and gynecology at the University of California School of Medicine? And did I mention that he had a full-time job, apart from anything I've mentioned so far? Oh, yes, he did. The distinguished Dr. Tyler. The same pioneer researcher who told us so much about modern fertility drugs and artificial insemination and oral contraception, the same respected physician who held down a half dozen important posts in the field of medicine, had since 1946 another full-time profession. Call this radio station right now if you think you know what it was. You won't win anything, but I don't think you're going to guess either. Where'd all this start? Well, Ed Tyler was still in his 20s when he became assistant medical director of Hoffman LaRoche. From those years until his death in the summer of 1975, his professional life was one of amazing diversity and constant activity. He was not yet 30 when he became research director of Ortho Pharmaceutical, and then chief of the Endocrine Clinic at LACH General. Now, let's see, I've told you about his work in human fertility, that it was he who helped develop that which we still call the pill. For those wanting children and unable to have them, he advanced the research of his contemporaries on fertility drugs and artificial insemination. And the first anywhere sperm bank may well have been Dr. Tyler's. As an associate clinical professor at the prestigious UC Med School, he inspired innumerable young physicians to carry on his research. And when there was time for travel abroad, he lectured at medical centers in Europe, in South America, in Japan and India and Australia and Africa. And how could he manage with all those big responsibilities to write an important thesis, much less more than 200 such? And all the while, that distinguished researcher was making and teaching and recording medical history. He was moonlighting at yet another full-time job as a television comedy writer for Groucho Marx. Now, you know the rest of the story.
1: Now, the rest of the story. Mary Stillwell was 16. Old enough to be dating, perhaps, and yet to Mary's father, it seemed this young man, Tommy, was becoming all too serious all too quickly. They had met at work. In the beginning, Mary would come home each day to report how Tommy had been staring at her, or standing much too close, or making forward comments. "What do you think of me?" he sometimes asked. "Do you like me?" Well, as the weeks went by, Mary did begin to like Tommy. Quite a lot, in fact. One day he got up the nerve to ask her out. They went to the theater and had a good time. Then Tommy began calling on Mary at home. Her parents kept a watchful eye on their courtship. The young couple were made to sit in the parlor and converse politely.

0: she could share with Tommy privately. That is, whenever he visited her home and the two were sitting in the parlor, while eavesdropping parents heard only idle, inconsequential talk, Tommy, holding a coin, a silver quarter, in fact, would tap out what he really meant to say in the palm of Mary's hand. And then he would pass the coin to Mary, and she would do the same. And thus did they converse in perfect secrecy. Then one evening in Mary's parlor, as openly the two discussed a show playing at Taylor and Sylvester's Music Hall, Tommy tapped out in Mary's hand, "I have been thinking of you all the time. Would you marry me?" And Mary Stillwell, her large, soft eyes moist with tears, took the coin from Tommy's hand and responded in Morse code, "That would make me very happy." And so once upon a time did a young love take root and blossom in the arid earth of parental scrutiny, culminating in a silent entreaty and the answer yes and the sound of wedding bells echoing through the snowy hills one Christmas day in 1871. And all because a determined and resourceful young suitor discovered a means of achieving the apparently impossible public privacy. All through their marriage on occasion, he and Mary continued to communicate in Morse code. And after Tom's hearing had failed to the point that he could no longer understand the dialogue in a stage play, Mary, placing her hand on his knee in the dark and tapping with her finger, would relate everything the actor said. More than 100 years later, the world prefers to honor the accomplishments of Mary's husband in order of their significance to the common good. But now, you have learned of the invention that meant the most to him, his own invention that made possible the all-important silent entreaty of Thomas Alva Edison, because now you know the rest of the story.
1: Now, the rest of the story. It's the highest of drama, and practically nobody, no human body, is there to see it anymore. But way up north in the land of ice and snow and sprawling tundra, the wolves go hunting. The moonlight dances to the music of the cold as the wolf pack runs, kicking up the powdery white, silent almost, headed for easy prey, the reindeer calves, for the moment undefended, lingering in the clearing. And out they race, the hunting wolves, creatures who taught man to hunt, some say, once upon a forest primeval. But as the wolves draw near, the female reindeer, the reindeer cows, see them and thunder out to interpose themselves between their calves and the danger. And here's what I want you to see, a remarkable thing, really. One by one, quick as a flash, the adult reindeer, the cows, take their places surrounding their young, surrounding them facing outward, so that when the wolves arrive, they find themselves facing a wall of antlers in a complete tight circle, inside which the reindeer calves sit tight and stay safe through the night. You see, reindeer, in Alaska and Canada they call them caribou, reindeer are the only deer whose bulls and cows have antlers, and maybe you've just seen why. The way their antlers form seems to differ male from female. There's a fuzzy phase and a hard phase. The first, called velvet, develops through the summer months, then turns hard as fall approaches. After the rut, the mating competition, the males lose their antlers. It's called casting. But the females, they keep their antlers all through the winter, all the way to springtime. And I want you to remember that. I want you to remember how long the female reindeer hang on to their antlers, because it makes them important in ways you may not fully appreciate as yet. And I have to say, there are a lot of things you don't know about reindeer. For example, that reindeer meat is consumed perhaps more than any other meat in the whole world, and that fully one-fourth of all the land everywhere is used for reindeer herding. That includes Scandinavia, Siberia, northern North America. And did you know that in those far northern lands, explorers have discovered 30,000-year-old reindeer corrals

0: built by the ancestors of those who even still depend on reindeer for their milk, their meat, their transportation, their clothing, their culture. But there's something else significant about reindeer, something culturally perhaps most significant of all. Remember how the antlers form differently for male and female reindeer? Remember? The males lose their antlers by November or so, but the females keep theirs all winter long. And now I want you to picture every picture you've ever seen of Santa's sleigh. Think about it. Any picture, any image of Santa Claus and his sleigh shows his reindeer, all of them, with antlers. So yes, I do mean to say that Santa's sleigh and all the bright hopes of Christmas morning run on girl power. Because now you know the rest of the story.
1: Now, the rest of the story. Dad had an aristocrat's temperament in a working man's world. That dichotomy of mentality and reality started him drinking, and he never stopped. The significance of his miserable existence was the misery to which he consequently subjected his family. Not that he was a high liver or a womanizer. He was, in fact, a basically gallant, refined, southern gentleman, deeply loved his wife and small son. His repeated failures simply created in him an unquenchable thirst for whiskey. Often he would disappear for days. Other times, when his whereabouts were known, his son would be sent to retrieve him, and occasionally DTs stood in the way. Once Dad was home again, there flowed the predictable, tearful, impossible promises to reform. Both mother and son knew it would not be. Sporadic sobriety permitted Dad to succeed briefly as a salesman, but his meager, inconsistent income had the family migrating from one Manhattan flophouse to another. Never, never could they have afforded the luxury of more than one sordid single room at a time. And so in that atmosphere of poverty and uncertainty did a small boy grow. And my, how he wished that he might somehow get a job to help sustain his desperate parents. But considering his age and his size and his mostly fragile physical health, how could he ever earn enough money to make a difference? Well, here's what happened. Somehow that youngster survived the family ordeal, and with a remarkable sense of humor. Gradually he learned that he was not only easily amused, but easily amusing. Now there's no record of that first joke he sent in to one of the newspapers, nor of how much he may have been paid for it. But this much is certain, that joke was the father of innumerable jokes to come. Gags for which that youngster would be reimbursed at $1 apiece. That's right, he became a well-oiled joke machine, tremendously productive. In fact, humor magazines eventually took everything he offered them, including ethnic jokes, such as those that would kill careers 100 years later. But remember, this was the late 19th century, when such humor was not only acceptable but desirable. Jokes about Scottish and Irish, about blacks and Jews, jokes which that little boy invented with almost frightening proficiency. But here's the bottom line. By age 15, that youngster had become his family's chief breadwinner. And for years thereafter, long after he'd set out on his own, he continued to send money to his parents, which from week to week sustained them. So, though many writers began writing because they want to, you've just met one who did it because he had to. Now, the history of American literature records and reveres the accomplishments of one passionate socialist author named Upton Sinclair, a crusading literary muckraker who wrote more than 80 books and 20 stage plays, works in which every serious social issue was thoroughly, thoughtfully examined. Remember also is that he got his start peddling politically incorrect humor for $1 a laugh. Of course, now you know why. Now you know the person of Upton Sinclair. Now you know the rest of the story.

Mandarin. I spent 82 years of my life together with you. It has been the happiest of my life. To lose you now hurts deeply. So I want to try a little something special to let you know how I feel.

0: Now, the rest of the story. Alexander felt the hangman's noose slip lightly over his head, then tighten around his neck with a sudden jerk. He had not meant it to end this way. Still, he was prepared for it. He had seen himself in a duel to the death against the government itself, but then, to exhaust the metaphor, he'd fired and missed. And as dueling goes, it would have been dishonorable to run and hide or to plead for mercy. Alexander's actual crime was that he had conspired to assassinate the nation's leader, had concealed a bomb in a medical encyclopedia, but he was caught before he could plant it. And the trial was swift. In 5 days, the five unrepentant conspirators were convicted and sentenced. Publicity surrounding the proceedings was enormous, dramatic. Indeed, Alexander had come from a wealthy and widely respected family. His father, who died only a year previous, had been a renowned educator. And then there was Alexander's brother, Walter, 4 years younger, barely 17. Brilliant student, brilliant future. How could Alexander help but think of him in these his last moments? When they were boys, Walter had worshipped him, and thus inspired, he remained at the head of his class in school year after year. In fact, Walter was taking advanced examinations in mathematics this very day. "Be brave," Alexander recalled his sobbing mother saying upon their last goodbye. "Be brave." And so he was, all the way to and including that instant when the trap door fell out from under him and his passion for righting society's wrongs was extinguished forever. Or was it? Well, this is the rest of the story. The grief of Alexander's mother was so profound, it is said, that her hair turned white overnight. But Walter, the bookworm kid brother, perhaps he took it hardest of all. He'd had no interest of any kind in politics or social causes, and yet so shaken was this bright young man by what his brother had done and how his brother had paid that Walter grew determined to understand the ideas that had paved the road leading to this nightmare. So quietly he sought out his brother's university friends, anyone who might shed light on Alexander's thinking prior to the assassination plot. And then, to his utter surprise, Walter learned that he was being shadowed, followed at an unobtrusive distance by curious authorities. And all at once his brother's strange political concerns made terrifying sense. For reading the record, it would seem safe to assume that with the hanging of the conspirators in the courtyard of Schusselberg Fortress in May 8 of 1887 came the end of Alexander. But yet his spirit, his passion, would live on in the younger brother, who might otherwise have endeared himself to the establishment, and yet who instead was to dismantle a social system that had survived for hundreds of years, then to lead into a new era, one-fifth of all the world's people. You know Alexander's brother. You know him as the human spark that ignited the Bolshevik Revolution. Walter Vladimir Lenin. Lenin! Only now you know the rest of the story.
1: When your nation is floundering in a sea of phony debt, and your cities are seething with domestic violence, and you're broke and disgusted with your

song. He had an old yellow cat that wouldn't leave home. Tried everything we knew to keep the cat away. Even gave it to a preacher going far, far away. But the cat came back, cat came back. Thought he was a goner, but the cat came back. He just wouldn't stay away. Now the cat had company one night out in the yard. Someone threw a boot jack and they threw it mighty hard. Hit the cat behind the head and give him quite a fright. Then along come a brook rat, knocked him out of sight. But the cat came back, cat came back. Thought he was a goner, but the cat came back. He just wouldn't stay away. Now the cat was a terror, so we thought it was best give him to a fella who was headed out west. The train went around a corner and it hit a broken rail. Not a soul aboard that train lived to tell the tale. But the cat came back, the cat came back. Thought he was a goner, but the cat came back. He just wouldn't stay away. Then we gave him to a fisherman with a dollar note. Told him to take him up the river in a boat. Tied him in a sack with a rock that weighed a pound. Then we had to drag the river. The fisherman was drowned. But the cat came back, the cat came back. Thought he was a goner, but the cat came back. He just wouldn't stay away. And we gave him to a fella going up in a balloon. Told him to leave him with the man in the moon. The balloon, it bursted, and everybody said, 10 miles below, they picked the man up dead. But the cat came back, cat came back. Thought he was a goner, but the cat came back. He just wouldn't stay away. Now the farmer on the corner's gonna kill the cat on sight. Loaded up his shotgun with nails and dynamite. And he waited in the garden till the cat came around. Seven little pieces of the man was all we found. But the cat came back, cat came back. Thought he was a goner, but the cat came back. He just wouldn't stay away. Yeah, the cat came back, cat came back. Thought he was a goner, but the cat came back. He just wouldn't stay away.

Mandarin. I spent 2 years of my life together with you. It has been the happiest of my life. To lose you now hurts deeply. So I want to try a little something.

0: Now, the rest of the story. December 5, 1985, Senator Charles Mathias of Maryland introduced a bill before the 99th Congress. It was the 13th Congress in which he had introduced that same bill. No, it was defeated again. Now, what could possibly have merited such persistence? Well, the bill itself involved the payment of an old war debt, a very old war debt. Seems that during the Civil War, Frederick, Maryland, the senator's hometown, which now makes sense, coughed up $200,000 to bribe a Confederate general not to attack. And we, the taxpayers, are supposed to pay that back? Well, let's you and I decide that for ourselves. Shoot if you must this old gray head, but spare your country's flag, she said. John Greenleaf Whittier wrote those words, but Barbara Fritchie, the title character in that poem, was real. She lived and died and is buried in Frederick, Maryland. But Whittier's dramatic verse notwithstanding, we'll probably never know precisely what happened during Barbara's brief encounter with a passing Confederate army. However, something quite dramatic did happen in Frederick, and it went like this. The morning of July 9, 1864, Frederick City officials received a message from Lieutenant General Jubal Early, who was commanding general of the Confederate Armed Forces. Maryland was in the Union, remember? And a whole slew of Confederates were parked outside town, ready to attack. Anyway, the message from General Early said, in effect, pay us $200,000, or the equivalent in supplies. He did not say, or I'll burn your town down, but the threat was implicit because Confederate forces were surrounding Frederick. But what surely General Early did not know was that the town of Frederick held supplies for the Union Army, supplies worth many times the ransom he sought to collect. It would have been easy, logistically, if selfishly, for the townspeople to hand over those supplies. But instead, they dug deep into their own treasury, their own banks, and they stole the full 24 hours and then handed General Early his $200,000. It took the town 87 years. 87 years of taxes and a series of bond issues to recover that loss from its own pockets. And 20th century Maryland Senator Charles Mathias, well, he thought that was just not fair. That's why he campaigned on Capitol Hill for 24 years to get the town paid back. Of course, as you know, his 13 consecutive appeals were defeated. And defeated in the same halls of Congress that might otherwise have burned in 1864. You see, the town of Frederick is a mere 40 miles northwest of Washington, D.C. And the 24 hours purchased with that $200,000 was just enough time for the disorganized Union Army to get organized. So, Confederate General Early was late because they stalled him at Frederick. And Frederick was the only thing that stood between Confederate forces and our then virtually defenseless nation's capital. Only now, you know the rest of the story.
1: Now, the rest of the story. One might have called it love at first sight.

0: except that when Marie and Ralph met, Marie was blind. Those who had known him before they got together marveled at the mutual attraction, noting that neither was the other's type. But the attraction persisted, and the relationship blossomed. In fact, Marie's blindness brought the two closer than they might ever have been otherwise. You see, Ralph became Marie's eyes. The day Ralph moved in, folks began talking. Marie, characteristically independent, blind or not, scarcely required the attention Ralph was heaping on her. Ralph, a confirmed loner, was not at all given to the sort of selflessness which he now demonstrated toward Marie. And still Ralph stayed by Marie's side day and night, and Marie's reliance on Ralph appeared genuine. No matter how familiar the surroundings, he would gently guide her from place to place. Outdoors, on occasion only when nobody else was nearby, he would permit her to walk alone in the fresh air amid the fragrant flowers. It seemed to those who distantly witnessed the curious ritual that Ralph understood Marie's need to be alone once in a while. But it was always a very brief while, because after a few minutes on her own, Marie would call out to Ralph, and he would hurry to her side. It was the unspoken promise of his perpetual proximity. Their already restricted lives became more so. As Marie's arthritis worsened, she rarely complained, but it was hard to hide the pain. I think Marie's unrelenting discomfort hurt Ralph as much as her, because as the months passed, he stayed closer than ever. And gradually the outsiders, who had predicted it would never last, were convinced. People stopped thinking of the couple as unusual, and in time the names of Ralph and Marie were mentioned only reverently, as one would admire a monumental romance such as that of Romeo and Juliet. So how it was often wondered, how could such a profound togetherness end any other way but sadly? And yes, one starry evening in the autumn of 1982, Marie's sightless eyes closed for the last time. A merciful release from her suffering, said some, but Ralph's suffering had only begun. He cried himself to sleep for a while, and then his grief reopened in other ways. Nobody needed him anymore, you see, and so inconsolable, he withdrew from the world until at last he rejoined Marie. Americans, there is a 40-acre farm near Edmond, Oklahoma, the Roby place. Passing by, you might see the white crosses which mark two graves. Folks who know about Ralph and Marie always get kind of quiet when they see. Starts them pondering once again, a devotion they can't quite comprehend. You see, Ralph and Marie were as close as two people could be. The thing is, they were not people. Ralph, the constant companion who became Marie's eyes, was a sheep. And blind Marie, who shared her stall and her pasture and her every moment with a little lamb, Marie was a Shetland pony. Some say sentiment is the province only of humankind. Well, now you know who. The rest of the story. Now, the rest of the story. Ben Franklin was a brilliant man. Invented the Pennsylvania fireplace. Discovered polarity in electricity. Invented the lightning rod. Discovered the cooling effect of evaporation. Charted the Gulf Stream. And he invented bifocal glasses. And he did all of that in his spare time. Ben Franklin, as I say, was a brilliant man. So why? Why during the American Revolution did the American colonists reject his secret weapon? Today's historians and militarists agree that if the Continental Army had used that device, we would have beaten the British sooner and much more easily. In fact, Ben Franklin's weapon was so superior to the 18th century musket, and it still is, in many ways, so superior, period, that it's been used effectively on battlefields as recently as the Vietnam War. So why in the world did our founding fathers reject that best weapon? Why, indeed? Franklin himself first proposed it to General Charles Lee, George Washington's second in command. In a letter to Lee, Franklin outlined the advantages, and Lee in turn passed the proposal along to a committee on munitions appointed by the Continental Congress. Military strategists were consulted, and it's there that Ben's better idea died. Ben Franklin was right, you know. From the objective perspective of modern military know-how, we see that his weapon was vastly preferable to the common, badly bored musket of his era. For example, the musket was inaccurate at 100 yards. Ben's weapon was accurate up to 150 yards. And while the musket was entirely ineffective at 200 yards, Ben's weapon was deadly at the same distance. There was also the time-consuming clumsiness of loading the old muskets, tamping the powder and the wadding and the ball and so forth. Consequently, Ben's weapon could fire four times faster, and otherwise, muskets and their ammunition were hard to come by. Heavy, therefore difficult to transport. Sometimes they discharged, and sometimes they did not. And even when they did, you could never depend on a musket ball to take a man down. But Ben Franklin's weapon solved all of those problems. At the same time, it was more devastating psychologically to one's enemy. So why did the Continental Congress turn Ben down? The advice of those strategists, presumably those experts whose military wisdom was most respected, they, you see, were inexplicably enamored of the old musket. They counseled against Ben Franklin's idea, even though today we realize he was right. And so, as I say, his weapon was so efficient, so streamlined, so superior, that our Vietnam warriors employed it widely and effectively. So during our Revolutionary War, there was just that one group of respected combat strategists who did not see the advantage of Ben's secret weapon, even though they, the Native Americans, had invented it. That's right, Ben Franklin's secret weapon, the weapon that most certainly would have stopped the British in less time, with less effort, was the consistently effective, reliable, lightweight, silent, smokeless bow and arrow. And now you know the rest of the story.
1: Al was a banjo player and a composer and a jailbird. Among the other prisoners, the musician was an outcast, was always being called cruel names. Al pretended it didn't hurt, but it did. Hoping to fit in with the others eventually, Al organized a five-man combo and wrote music for them to play. One of those compositions was a corny song entitled Mother. Al soloed, singing and strumming his heart out. But instead of accepting him, his fellow prison inmates only laughed louder. Now it's January 7. A prisoner named Jack Allen calls from his cell to the jailer. He is screaming in pain. He says he needs a doctor, but nobody believes Jack. They tell him he's faking. They throw him in solitary for being such a nuisance. The next morning, Jack was found unconscious, given medical attention, but too late. Through bleeding ulcers, he has bled to death. When the rest of the prisoners find out, they're furious. If Jack can receive treatment like that, so might they someday. There's a talk of a strike among the inmates. No work, whatever the consequences. Now remember Al? Remember the banjo player-songwriter? He knew that some of the prisoners had been agitating for a strike long before Jack Allen died. He knew that those ringleaders were just using Jack's death to motivate the others. And there was something else. Were he to strike with the rest of the prisoners, he'd ruin his good behavior record. Maybe even get sent to solitary. No way would he risk that. So Al refused to strike. And thus began the longest night in Al's life. They were only words, threats, and otherwise, abuse echoing down the concrete corridors. The words came one at a time, and yet like the Chinese torturer's drops of water falling one after the other, the hateful words fell with increasing pain into Al's ears, and after an hour or so the threats grew uglier. "We will kill you," said one voice, over and over and over. "We'll get your wife and son, too," said another voice, and the hours crawled on. And all through the night, Al could only hide his head under the blankets of his bunk and cry. The barely tolerable life behind bars became hell for Al after that. Other inmates did try to kill him, almost succeeded a couple of times. And yet the most extraordinary mental picture one could ever have of Al's experience in jail is that of his head buried in blankets, a cell bunk muffling his sobs, and a cacophony of scorn and ridicule shattering the cold night air. Poets often speak of how hard and far the mighty fall, and yet how eloquently that one scene tells the tale of a man who once held a whole city in his grasp, and who held the whole national world of crime in his clutches, only to finish his career begging for acceptance and plucking a banjo in an Alcatraz band and smothering his tears in a blanket. The world remembers him as crime boss Al Capone. Only now you know the rest of the story.
0: Now, the rest of the story. Ben McLean's secret ambition was to outdo his father. There was never any question as to where he would go to college. Dad was a Yale man. Ben would be a Yale man. Only a better Yale man than his dad had ever been. But once he got there, it was clear that Ben would never excel academically. A C average was the best he could manage. That left open only one path to superiority, sports. Ben had long legs. He had done some high jumping in prep school. He was good, but he was not good enough for the varsity team. And then one winter day, the scrawny freshman stopped by the gymnasium to watch the oarsmen training in their rowing machines, and one strapping member of the Yale crew spotted Ben and actually dared him to try what he called a man's sport. Well, Ben signed up immediately. Something deep down told him that maybe this was his big chance to succeed at Yale, maybe his last chance. Entirely unaccustomed to rowing, Ben barely made the freshman team. He ranked in the bottom 8% of those who tried out. But slowly, over the following year, he worked his way up to junior varsity. The Yale rowing team was still a loser, but the new crew coach was beginning to turn things around. By junior year, Ben made varsity. The team was winning races now, important races. The Boston papers were starting to single out Ben, the season's best individual performer, they were calling him. One day somebody said, why not send the Yale crew to Paris? Why not enter them in the Summer Olympics? They were good enough now, and hopes ran high. But in mid-May, the Yale coach told his rowing team they were not going to the Olympic Games. There was an important four-mile race against Harvard the next week after the Olympic trials, too arduous to prepare for both, the coach said, and the Harvard race was a must. Well, the crew was devastated, most of all Ben. The Olympics represented the ultimate opportunity to show Dad what his son was made of. Now the best he could hope for was to be a C student stuck in a racing shell back home. But this is the rest of the story. Ben and his teammates gave it one more try. They went to the coach and pleaded with him. The coach said he'd think it over, and he did. And after he had, he changed his mind. Americans, the record books of the athletic accomplishments of 1924 reflect that it was a big year for the rowing team of Yale University. In the Olympic trials against Navy, Yale won. In the four-miler versus Harvard, Yale won. In Paris, that summer against the strongest oarsmen in the world, Yale won again. And Ben returned home to a competitive family and a competitive country with a great big shiny Olympic gold medal. If he never did another significant thing in his entire life, that would be all right. So Ben finished his liberal arts course. He squeaked into med school. He became a doctor and changed forever the way the human race rears its children. All but forgotten is the Olympic champion oarsman. Remembered instead is the doctor, the pediatrician, the educator, the author who became a household word and a name in the dictionary. Benjamin McLean Spock. Dr. Spock. Now you know the rest of the story.
1: Hello, Americans. I'm Paul Harvey. You know what the news is. 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
0: Now, the rest of the story. I want you to meet Steve. Steve is an overworked, underpaid English teacher at Hampton Academy near Herman, Maine. He and his wife and their newborn daughter live in a double-wide mobile home, which they rent. Wife Tabitha, although a college graduate, feels fortunate in the current economy to have found work as a waitress at a Dunkin' Donuts in Bangor. You see, Steve's $6,400 a year salary does not pay for much. Even together, Steve and Tabitha cannot afford to repair their 7-year-old car, which barely runs, or to keep their telephone, which the phone company has recently removed. And, oh yes, Steve has started drinking. Now you can imagine why, but you ought to hear the rest of the story. As long as he was stuck with an English teacher's salary, Steve figured that he might as well permit himself an English teacher's dream to publish a novel and to become rich and famous thereby. Well, he more than dreamed. Bless his heart, he tried. I mean, Steve, on a teacher's schedule which demands evenings and weekends for grading papers and planning lessons, somehow found the time to write an entire book, sitting up late every night, plunking away on his wife's tiny portable typewriter, which he had placed on a tiny table in the trailer's tiny furnace room. Steve wrote what he believed was the great American novel. He called it Blaze. The publisher to whom he sent it called it boring, and back it came. Okay, that was a misfire, Steve told himself. Blaze was just a requisite warm-up for the real thing. The next great American novel he clacked out in the furnace room, he entitled Getting It On. What a title, Steve thought, and what a book. The publisher's reply was, please stop bothering us. But Steve was undeterred. He continued to write. His third novel, The Running Man, was different, if only because of its sad similarities to Steve's own life. For in The Running Man, the hero is a fellow who finds himself unable to provide for his wife and child. So he takes a terrible risk. He becomes a contestant on a game show that'll either win him a fortune or kill him. Well, the ring of symbolic truth notwithstanding, The Running Man was rejected by Doubleday, and was rejected by Ace Books. And that did it. Steve tossed the novel in a drawer and poured himself another scotch. As for the book, it stayed in the drawer for almost a decade. Steve was finally forced to face the facts. He was a low-paid teacher whose family was probably destined to starve. He was never going to write the great American novel. He may never write anything ever again. Of course, not even Steve could have guessed how very stubborn and stupid he would turn out to be. Stubborn and stupid. Enough to try yet again. The following year, he wrote a fourth novel. He called this one Carrie. The first in a long succession of successful horror stories that would transform a struggling English teacher into the world's richest and most famous author of scary fiction, Stephen King. And now you know the rest of the story.
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3: Hello, everybody, and welcome.
4: Hey, folks, good evening. This is Chris and...
3: Go ahead, Chris. I thought you missed it.
5: We can hear you. We can hear you, Connor. Go ahead.
4: John, all right. Now I'm having trouble here with connection. John, I can't see my camera, and I couldn't tell if you guys can hear me.
3: Yeah, we hear you. I think we got a delay.
4: Okay. Well, for some reason, I can't. Yeah, I think there's a problem here with the delay. Yeah, exactly. Sorry for that, folks. I'm in South Africa, and it's like stepping back into the third world with the internet connection tonight. So I can see Todd now, but on my screen, I can't see John, so I'll have to guess what his expressions are. Anyway, welcome back. I'm live in, as I said, in South Africa, and it's been pretty crazy so far in just the short time I've been here, a little over 24 hours, pretty crazy stuff. Not in a bad way, but just hectic schedule. Guys, I have a question here. Todd, I thought we won the war. Why do we negotiate with the people that lost the war? And also, you know, before the war started, Iran didn't control the Strait of Hormuz, but now they control it. I mean, how do you lose the war and gain a big asset like that? Am I missing something?
5: Yeah, I don't know who's doing the negotiating or anything like that. You know, some morons, in my opinion, negotiating away the straits, giving Iran the straits that they didn't have control of the first place. I don't quite understand that. And I watch a number of podcasts like I've talked about. How many times have we won the war, you know, that's been reported by SecDef, the president? We've won the war. We've won the war. They're going to submit. They're going to submit soon. They're going to surrender. They're going to come to the table. Oh, we got to bomb them again. Oh, they're bombing us. It's like the war's really not over, folks. I don't understand this. I think we're getting some bad messaging and there's some bad people behind the scenes negotiating.
4: Well, I have no doubt about that. It's very puzzling. Look, I mean, we always said we would hold the Trump administration to account. And I think that we are holding the Trump administration account here because, frankly, I mean, John, I don't understand what's going on here. Why did we give them all this time? It's now been reported that Iran made billions, not a surprise, billions of dollars off of the time that we were negotiating. They were selling oil because we stopped the blockade instead of keeping the blockade. They only re-implemented weeks later. I mean, this doesn't seem to be like a real solid way to do business.
3: No, Chris, I remember us talking about this in the past, and this whole MOU business was just downtime that gave Iran too much extra time to dig out their missiles and their drones and stuff that we buried. And apparently that's what they've done. And they got access to their armaments again, and they're using them. And we knew they would, and they also did during the so-called MOU. So, I mean, I don't know what Trump is doing here. I'm not sure exactly what his strategies are. I think, you know, he's really not a wartime president to begin with, and he's engaged in something I don't think he knows how to do. He must not be listening to his joint chief or something. You know, his joint chief of staff, they're either ill-advising him or he's not paying attention to him. I'm not sure which.
4: Yeah, you know, I wonder, and not to speak ill of him, but I've been curious about the appointment that he takes as the Secretary of War. Other than some common sense policies of getting rid of the wokeism and DEI that was in the Department of War, Todd, I've been puzzled by his behavior when it comes to stripping the rank off of chaplains. I don't understand that. I had no problem with rank on chaplains. And also now, I mean, he's giving mandatory testosterone tests. Look, I mean, that's something that only a small number of people need. Why are we testing? So are we going to give testosterone shots or supplements to people below a certain level? I mean, Are we trying to create a rage bait army? I mean, I don't want to sound like a leftist, but I don't see how this adds to readiness. Am I missing something?
5: No. No, I don't think so either. You know, you think about it, you got 20-somethings and you know, early 30-somethings that are the bulk of the military. Their testosterone is pretty fine. They're in pretty good shape, especially if you relate them to their civilian counterparts. They're in far better shape, can go a lot longer than most anybody. You know, it's at the end of the career when everything's beaten up, your body's banged up. Maybe you need a little testosterone shot on the way out the door, but definitely not while serving. I can tell you that.
3: From my understanding, there is an issue medically speaking, and I don't know this for a fact. I'm just talking here or speculating that there's been talk about lower testosterones in younger generation men in modern times. So there may be an issue about depletion of testosterone due to certain circumstances. But as Todd was referring, when you got men who are physically healthy, who exercise every day, that's what builds testosterone. So why they would need checks, I'm not sure.
5: Well, you do have younger generations, let's say not in the military, that eat horribly. A lot of it has to do with processed foods, all the chemicals and everything that's in there. I could see that playing against somebody's testosterone levels and lowering it. But generally in the military, and outside of whenever you're off duty, we tend to eat pretty well. I mean, the chow halls have well-rounded meals for that they offer. I mean, they're basically fuel for you to go out and fight, to be able to run all day, fight all night. I mean, just very good healthy foods, if you will, if you're eating at the chow hall.
3: You mean it's not chocolate milk and donuts every morning for breakfast?
5: No, it is definitely not. It's a healthy diet for sure. I mean, you do get a little dessert here and there, I mean, for sure. But it's a healthy diet. And of course, the dessert that you do eat for lunch or dinner, you've already burned off in a few seconds anyway.
4: Yeah, Todd, I don't know about your experience, but my time in the Army, in the mess hall or dining facilities, for the call these days, is I was always given a Hershey's kiss at the end of the line and a big hug from the cook. I don't know where you served.
5: Yeah, right. No, I remember, you know, back in my younger days, whenever somebody complained, here comes a big staff sergeant or sergeant first class from the back, or if it's the big cookie, the master sergeant comes out and he's like, why are you complaining about the food? Get out of my mess hall, you know? No, we're good, master sergeant. I want to eat, you know? Yeah, that's what I thought.
4: Exactly. You know, it's... So back in the early days, you know, I go back to my enlisted time here when I was in advanced individual training AIT at Fort Gordon, becoming a signal soldier. And it's funny how you remember certain people's names. I can't remember a lot of people, but I remember my first sergeant was T.J. Williams. And T.J. Williams is this, you know, he was probably not that old, but I bet he was about 34, 35. It seemed old to me as an 18-year-old. And first sergeant, I had fire guard one night, and he came in just in time for PT because I was on shift. And he came over to me, and I didn't shave at that time. I never shaved once during basic training. There was no need for me to shave. And he came over to me. He got up in my face. It's kind of like, you know, watching Major Payne or something like that. Son, what's that on your face? I said, excuse me, First Sergeant. What's that on your face? Did you shave? I said, no, First Sergeant, I don't shave. Well, you do now. You best get upstairs and clean that hairy rag off your face, boy.
5: What did you have, like a little bit of something there, the whisper of hair?
4: No, I didn't have anything, not even peach fuzz, but and that's when I started shaving. I don't know what's going on with him, but that started it. And I look at this now, I can't get rid of it. I got this beard,
5: right? And it all started because some first sergeant made you prematurely shave, right?
4: Yeah, well, I think it was prematurely. I was only 18. Why am I shaving?
5: Right. Well, I remember people that if they didn't shave, he'd make it back in whenever I was going through. They go up and get your razor, and you'd sit there and do a little dry shave, right? No, you don't want a dry shave. You don't. So you actually shaved in the mornings. Make sure you didn't have anything on.
4: Absolutely. Well, folks, I'm in South Africa. I have a bit of a delay here, so I'm trying to pause and make sure that my message gets through, and I wait for those guys to respond. So if I step over John, I apologize because it's a little hard to catch. I can see Todd's on the video if he's moving or not, so I know if he's ready to answer. So apologies for that. Hopefully I have a better connection each week as we go along while I'm here in South Africa. It's just for some reason they put me in a really nice room, but it's in the corner of the building and it's not the best download. The upload is fine, but the download is ironically not so great. I'll be with you for the first hour this evening. It's already after 1 o'clock here in South Africa. And then the second hour, my co-host will carry the program on. So I don't know if you guys saw this. I'm just curious if you saw this, but apparently we're giving tons of money to terror-linked organizations. I don't know. Did either of you see this story?
5: I've not seen a particular story you're talking about, but I have heard some, like I said, podcasters talk about it, you know, but I've not seen an individual story on anything like mainstream, if you will.
4: Well, as I understand it, we have given these terror-related organizations, the Middle Eastern Forum Action Director Benjamin Baird published hidden handouts. And it's it's the third federal grant audit. They've looked at the grants the federal government's handing out. And this is the biggest haul of the three, $79,045,396 in the Department of Health and Human Services grants to 14 terror-linked and extremist organizations since 2010 when Barack Obama became president. 65% of that moved through refugee resettlement programs. Refugee resettlement. 87%, $68.5 million between 2022 and 2025 when Joe Biden was president. And the top recipient was, imagine this, the terror-linked Council on American-Islamic Relations, CARE, got $42.4 million to bring people into this country. So we have facilitated destruction and balkanization of our country through corrupt leftist administrations who we knew brought people in here who were not vetted from Afghanistan, from other places, and dumped them in our neighborhoods without our consent. And for that matter, also from Ukraine. We didn't approve these people coming over here. Not speaking bad about any of them. I'm just saying that this is the truth. We as the taxpayers had no say in this. They gave $79 million of our tax dollars to terror-related groups like the Council on American Islamic Relations, a known terror sympathizer. I want to say it's shocking, John, but it doesn't shock me at all. It's just interesting that someone's exposed this.
3: No, it's not. The left has shown time and again, you know, since the Trump administration came back in, we've seen how the left had mismanaged U.S. funds. And you're right, they do that in these so-called grants, and they look like they're for honorable reasons or causes and stuff like that. But secretly, it's being funneled down into the wrong hands, you know. And it gets disgusting. It gets disgusting how much our tax dollars are misused by, I don't even know if it's just the left. Rhinos may be involved in it too. And it's beyond belief that Americans, you know, struggling day to day, and they don't take care of business for Americans. They make regulations right. That impact us and burden us and cause our electricity to go up and cause our housing to go up and cause things to increase, while at the same time, they're handing money over to terrorists like we don't mean anything.
4: Yeah, they're funding our own destruction. I mean, you know, it couldn't be any more obvious, the end of Rome. It seems like the end of America. I thought we were on the path back to prosperity and patriotism. But even now, Congress is working against American interests. We see this, and they continue to fund these groups that have terror links. This is one of the reasons why Trump suspended the refugee program last year the day he came in office, because of pervasive, well, and widespread. I know that's redundant. It means the same thing, pervasive and widespread, but it sounds good, pervasive and widespread. Lots and lots of fraud. In particular with Afghans who came over, many of whom were not vetted at all, and the Biden administration claimed they were. And not to mention, you know, the 10 million people they flooded across the border, loaded onto planes without real ID. None of us can get on a plane without real ID. Flew them on charter flights that we as a taxpayer funded and dumped them in our neighborhoods like Harrisburg at 2 o'clock in the morning when the air traffic control tower is normally closed. If it's open after midnight, the airlines or services have to pay them to be open.
5: Yeah.
4: The fact that it was announced it was open at 2 a.m. that morning got the attention of some journalists in the Harrisburg area. They went to the airport and saw Haitians being unloaded from a charter flight from Texas who had invaded our country through the Texas border, the Rio Grande, and then were given parole to come into the country. And they're still here in Harrisburg. They have no business being here. Haiti's not at war. Go home. My point is that we are funding our own destruction of the balkanization, the bifurcation. We already have the federal government issuing documents in Spanish, which is not our language. And of course, there's going to be people out there that call me a bigot, but I speak six languages. Three of them are African. When in Rome, you adopt the customs, norms, and mores of the place you are, which is what I did everywhere I live. And these people are balkanizing our country and refusing to learn English. I have nothing wrong with people in this country who speak Spanish. We have the old Spanish family of New Mexico and South Texas and even Southern California. They've been here for centuries, even before most of the rest of us got here. And there's no problem with those people. They're Americans. They speak English. They've accepted our norms. They contribute to our society. They're Americans in every respect, but they've retained Spanish. And that is their prerogative. Just like the Amish retaining, you know, 17th century German. That is their prerogative. But people come to this country and our government facilitates them not speaking English and dividing this country. This is unacceptable. And this is one reason why Trump got reelected. But we've got a lot of work to do here. Just 3 million people have been booted out of the country, including those who voluntarily left the past 18 months. There's still at least 20 or 25 million of these people that need to go.
5: Yeah, but the Amish aren't trying to force us to go back and speak, you know, ancient German, 17th, 18th century German, or adopt their culture, if you will. No electricity, you know, horse-drawn carts and all this stuff, churning our own butter. They're not trying to force us to do that. They're living their own life. And if they came here and wanted to do that, that'd be fine. But now you have people in this country that are in Congress now trying to force us to change our ways, to adopt adopt the norms, if you will, of people from Somalia. I'm a big no on that. And at some point, I think we should start kicking more of these people out, especially some of those members of Congress who are taking advantage, if you will. Maybe I'm going a little bit too far, but Ilhan Omar and a few members of the squad, I wouldn't mind seeing them being kicked out of this country on a plane.
3: I don't think you're going too far at all, to be honest with you. I think you all should right. have to be. I know it's not in the U.S. Constitution, but that's one thing maybe we should amend, is you should have to be born citizen of the United States of America to be in Congress, because people that come from foreign countries, and I know there's like people like Lily Tang Williams came from China, but she's been in this country a very long time too. But at the same time, there's too many people coming in this country to infiltrate our politics. And that's what they intend to do.
5: Bifurcated loyalty. Bifurcated loyalty. You can't have that.
3: Mm-hmm.
5: Go ahead, Carl.
4: Exactly. That's how the concept of dual nationality is poppycock. I say it all the time. You can't be a dual national. You cannot owe fealty to two sovereign states. How do you serve the military of Germany and the military of the United States? How do you pay taxes to Russia and to the United States? How can you claim to be a South African and claim to be an American and have two passports? It's nonsense. Why do you get to be better than the rest of us? I have German ancestry. I could have claimed German citizenship all the way up through the 1990s based on the bloodline. But I'm an American. I'm not a bifurcated American. This is nonsense. And this is part of the problem. There's nothing wrong with being proud of your heritage, where you come from. I'm proud of my heritage. It's a mixed bag of Celtic and Anglo-Saxon and Germanic. But that doesn't make me a Swiss, German, Swedish, Danish, Irish, Scottish, English, American. It makes me an American. And people who put that thing in front of it, it's utter nonsense. Either you're an American or not American. This is what allows, it's a slow creep of stuff like this. The slow creep. And next thing you know, it's just one thing after another, and the country is off the rails. And we've been off the rails here since Barry Obama became president. You know, arguably may have been off the rails geopolitically ever since Clinton was president, but we've come off the rails socially and politically and domestically when Barry became president.
3: Honestly, right. Chris, if you go way back to Ronald Reagan days, we were going off the rails. You go back before Ronald Reagan, they were talking about the growth of the liberal left and how far left they were moving. I mean, Blue Dog Democrats started out in the 1980s, 1980 itself, right? The year 1980. And I think that was because they wanted to recognize they were conservative Democrats, and the Democrat Party moved so far left that they declared themselves Blue Dog Democrats, as in the original Democrats or the more conservative Democrats. So, it's been a steady decline. We've been off the rails for quite some time. It's just we're experiencing the crash, and it just seems to be never ending.
4: Well, the problem is that there are no Blue Dog Democrats. I mean, the closest thing you have to that is Uncle Fester here in Pennsylvania, you know, John Fetterman.
3: Right. Yeah.
4: The Zell Millers, the Joe Liebermans are extinct in the Democratic Party.
5: Right. Absolutely. And I don't see anybody saving that party anytime soon. I looked at a story today and I saw that they're like $16.3 million in debt right now, something like that. And they only have like $10 million on hand or something. It's weird. Or $13 million on hand. It's kind of wild. I love it. Let's just run them out of town as soon as possible. But what's going to replace it is going to be far worse though.
4: Well, I read recently that New York has lost $14 billion in annual revenue from chasing wealthy people out of the state. I mean, that's shocking. That's a quarter of the budget of the state of Pennsylvania just from chasing wealthy out. And yes, there's still plenty of wealthy that can still leave who fled. I mean, you know, we saw that with Rush Limbaugh moving to Florida back in the day.
5: Right. Right. And you got to think they're still building in New York, but they're basically building for people that are overseas to have a residence for tax purposes. It's a tax shelter. And they're running out. It's driving up property taxes for the everyday people that are there that can't flee. And they're going to have to pay a lot more money, for services and things of that nature. And they're getting less services now. And obviously the police response time is way down because you can't afford to have the police force that you need to patrol a city that big. It's sad.
3: Starting to operate like South Africa.
5: Yeah. But we got Mom Donnie who's going who's going to arrest.
4: South Africa has all kinds of problems. Yeah, well, Mondami lived in South Africa for a while because his father was a radical firebrand professor at the University of Cape Town. He was so left of center that even Cape Town, which is a leftist den of wackadoodles and nut jobs, kicked him out of there. That's how radical his father was. And so then he wound up in the U.S. And I wish they kept him in Cape Town so we never saw the likes of this guy in America. But you really have to wonder just how many people in New York City need an enema for not voting and allowing this clown to become the mayor of the city. I mean, it's just, right. It's really, I mean, I think some of these people, the reason they need an enema because they need a lobotomy. And you're going to find their brain where they get an enema at. That's the reason for lobotomy.
5: Yeah. Right. And wasn't it something less than 2 million people in New York City showed up to vote for that mayoral race, something like that, which it should have been more like 4 or 5 million people showed up to vote.
4: Yeah, 100% you're correct about that. And look, I realize it's a mayoral race and a local election, and the numbers are always small no matter where you have those around the country, even around the world. Local elections tend to have small turnout because people don't see the impact of them, even though local elections are far more impactful than a national election in the short term. But the thing is that this is kind of a big deal. You know, it's not just there. Near Buffalo and in Rochester, they got more Democratic Socialists elected in the recent primary. I don't know if you guys recall, we talked about this before, the Democratic Socialists of America had their national convention in 2019, and it's hilarious. People think it's fake, but it's real. You see the video it's still on YouTube.
5: The jazz hands and all that.
4: Point of personal privilege. Could you please stop clapping? I'm sensitive. And they're like, okay, for the comrades who have sensory issues, we have a room where there's no audio but video. Another room where there's no video but audio, and a room where there's no video and audio or audio, so you can understand what's happening. How? There's no video audio. You're in a dark room. How do you understand what's going
5: on? Exactly. That's where they want you in the dark.
4: Is it telekinesis? Is it telepathy? Are you Karnak? You know what's going on here?
5: Oh yeah. So it's like and let's see what's in there. Oh yeah, like Karnak the magician. I love it. Or what? Yeah.
4: So what's frustrating? It was Johnny Carson, Karnak.
5: Yeah, Johnny Carson. Yeah, he would do it, and they would read out the envelope. Oh, yeah,
3: I remember that.
5: I love that. Carson, yeah, the Tonight Show.
4: Yeah. So John, it's frustrating for me because instead of talking about the fact that Americans have more money in their pocket and their wealth is growing and the benefit of last year's tax cuts is beginning to kick into the economy now, specifically Americans who are making, if you were making $20 an hour as a wage, and you work overtime, you're getting paid $30 an hour and you're paying no taxes on that. If you're working holidays, you're getting double time. You're essentially getting a much bigger boost. And the same with tips. Millions of Americans now are instantly wealthier because the government isn't stealing their money that they've earned. And it's brilliant. Instead of talking about that, we're talking about Iran.
3: Well, I think that's capped as far as the tips go. It's a certain amount of money you can make, and then you have to start paying taxes. But still, it's a benefit. It's a savings, and everybody can use the savings. But to your point, yes, everything is a tax contract. Did you notice people like Maggie Goodlander is constantly, I'm catching her, you know, our District 2 representative here in New Hampshire, she's constantly on social media attacking Trump left and right. It's like, why is Trump your focal point? You should be talking about the good stuff you're doing. You should be talking about what you're doing for your constituents, but you got nothing to say. And the most funny thing is when she talks about working intelligence for the U.S. Navy, I go, wow, that sounds like an oxymoronic statement. You know, Goodlander, intelligence.
4: Well, he got it. Again, at this stage with the midterms, I got the oxymoron. I guess as an intelligence officer, I didn't take kindly to that, so I was moving on.
3: No. I wasn't referencing you. I was referencing a certain representative of my state.
4: I know. But seriously, so at this point in the calendar year, with midterms approaching, we should be discussing fundamental policy issues and the changes that have been wrought by the Trump administration that have improved America in just 18 months. There's no illegals being admitted to the country. They're being turned back. That doesn't mean none get in. Some still slip in. But the number slipping is dramatically lower. We've kicked out 3 million people, or they left voluntarily that shouldn't be here. And that has eased the housing burden in some communities because people that should be here have been sucking up housing. And it will potentially lower the cost of housing over the long run as these people that don't belong here are removed from society. not to mention many of the people who removed. You know, we saw this figure, 680,000 or 18,000 felonies, you know, people convicted felonies in America for illegal aliens that haven't been deported, including 18,000 murderers. How the heck does this happen? I mean, this is a society out of control. But instead of talking about the positive changes, we're talking about Iran still. And we should be talking about Iran because, you know, I mean, how does the country that lost the war get to get a golden prize, like the golden ticket of the Strait of Hormuz, where they want to shut it down and have the power to do that? They couldn't shut down the Strait before the war. Now they're consistently shutting it down. Again, you know, we need to bomb them and not focus on that. We need to be focusing on what's going to get people to vote for their representatives in the fall, because they vote for bread and butter issues, taxes, income, the economy. All of that is going well, but nobody's talking about that. There's nobody in the Republican Party crafting strategy. None of these think tanks, none of these political action committees are actually talking about the positive things. Meanwhile, the hit jobs are coming from the left, and it's about Iran. It's about, you know, all kinds of things that are unrelated to what's going on here. And Todd, really, the Republican Party, once again, is fumbling the ball 2 yards from scoring in the end zone.
5: Yep, yet again. And now we're talking about, you know, Joe Biden, the Biden administration. You know, you have Pete Hegseth on the Hill, I guess, today and yesterday, testifying before a Senate committee, talking about the Biden administration. It's like, we're talking about Iran right now, the issues you're facing. You're coming asking for $75 billion more money. You know, what happened to the other $75 billion that we just gave you? Where's that at? Also, what are you going to use this $75 billion for? We want, don't talk about what Joe Biden did. And then that's what he pivoted to. Joe Biden did, the Biden administration. It's like, even Republicans said, no, let's stop talking about that. What do you want this $75 billion for? What's the deal here? You know, you tell us the war's over, tell us we've won, and all of a sudden we're fighting again. Oh, we're almost making a deal. We're not making a deal. Where are we here? Republicans, I think, are getting fed up with it because they see the writing on the wall that the midterms are not going to go our way because, again, like you said, 2-yard line, we're fumbling. You know, it's like the guy running into the end zone about to score that touchdown, turns around to celebrate, and then drops the ball last second, like Leon Lett in the Super Bowl, if you remember. He celebrated a couple steps too early back in the day.
4: Well, actually, I think I do remember that. It's also not just Leon Lett, but it's even more embarrassing. It's Jim Marshall picking up the ball, running 99 yards the wrong way to score scoring the opponents so they get a safety. That's kind of, we're going to want to get a safety over Iran.
5: No. So and we're giving it away.
3: The bottom line is what we're talking about here is Trump's kind of bloviating his position. He's always keeps saying, we're winning. The war's over. We won. So he's kind of bloviating is what he's doing. But it's becoming irritating because he keeps misleading us when he does it. And I don't even think any more strategy, like, you know, how he likes to pump things up and get people charged and get the crowd all arguing and fighting and stuff. And then he kind of walks off with a win over it somehow. This doesn't look like that anymore. It just looks like he's just bloviating. And he needs to start being a little bit more sincere, a little bit more direct, and really let us in on where we're at instead of misleading us all the time. I did see that the new English prime minister is planning on supporting Trump with Iran.
4: Yeah, it's a bit of a surprise because this guy is a further left wackadoo than Sir Keir Starmer. And he was elected by a minority of the public because Labour, although having an overwhelming command of parliament, because of the British first past the post system and three major parties, the Labour Party in most constituencies won like 30-32% of the vote and got the members of parliament. And so they have an overwhelming majority of members of parliament because the political right was split between the traditional Tories and the Reform Party, which is further to the right. And so we have an artificial situation in which virtually nobody supported this political party, yet they command parliament and they're destroying Britain. And so it's interesting to see this guy elected by an overwhelming number of members of parliament. And those people don't really represent the British public.
5: So basically kind of like here where conservatives can't get on the same page, it's like, Rhino, this, you know, that, you're not a real conservative. We fight amongst ourselves and a conservative light gets elected or a Democrat walks in because we keep fighting amongst ourselves. What we should do is settle on, hey, the most conservative person we can elect, let's get that person in there. They may not be our cup of tea across the board, but they're at least more conservative than what the alternative if you will.
4: Yeah, no, I agree. Look, Susan Collins is not my cup of tea, but she sure beats the heck out of Graham Platner or anything else the Democrats can put forward in Maine.
3: Yeah, but now they're saying his replacement is doing better.
4: So, folks, thanks for Well, it was already neck and neck. Plattner actually was ahead of her in some polls, but of course, you know, the Nazi got revealed for what he is. But folks, you're listening to the Common Sense Conservatives coming to you on WSMN. You can also catch us on the internet at the Truckers Independent Broadcasting Network, as well as on my channel at Colonel Chris White. Every Wednesday evening, 7 to 9 Eastern Standard Time, you'll catch us on AM and FM there in Nashua, New Hampshire. And if you're beyond there, you can just check us out on the internet. People around the world do watch our program. We're grateful for that. We appreciate your patronage, whether you're in New Hampshire or, you know, northern Massachusetts or wherever you might be listening to this or around the world. We thank you for that. Every Wednesday, my colleagues, Todd McKinley, retired sergeant first class, someone with inside and insight into the government, having worked the White House communications team and been involved with Sleepy Joe Biden, you know, picking up his classified papers on the Acela train and handing them back to him.
6: Yes.
4: And of course, we've got John John in the studio, John Grosvenor in the studio in Nashua, New Hampshire. And John, of course, runs the board of the show. John, of course, is in the trucking industry and has a lot of insight into government bureaucracy, government overreach, and overregulation of an industry, which is being crippled in many respects by the government out of control. John, is that a fair statement on my part?
3: Yeah, I would say that government bureaucracy is out of control. The regulations just don't seem to work, and they don't seem to care. You know, I always claim that government within itself is under a state of corporate capture, meaning that corporations have a lot of influence through their lobbies and their donations to political PACs, that when they go in there, they're more listened to and adhered to, and they tend to get the favors they want to. Not always, but tend to get the favors that they want to on both sectors, Congress and the executive branch.
4: 100%. So listen, guys, I want to ask you about a prediction. I want you to make a prediction for me. So I think we all watched the Terminator movie back in the day with Schwarzenegger, which if you watch it now, it's amazing how poor the cinematic quality of that movie was. But just the concept, it was amazing. The subsequent ones became much better technologically and with the graphics and the and all the stuff was put into it. But I want to ask you a question. When do you guys predict that Skynet takes over? I mean, we've already seen two instances here where the NSA and Cyber Command tested OpenAI software, and it was in a closed network, but it basically broke the network within minutes

0: They're simply trolling the internet, regurgitating, reformatting information. It's just an advanced search option that is tailored to address your question, but it's not actually like you're not interacting with something that's thinking. It's not really artificial intelligence, but we're getting there. And this thing with OpenAI is pretty frightening. So the latest thing after what the government, with the NSA, what happened there, which, as I understand it, from sources in the government, it scared the bejesus out of some people in the NSA and Cyber Command, how effective this thing was. And they're terrified about the potential. But now ChatGPT's parent company was testing the capabilities of some of its most advanced artificial intelligence models in a controlled environment once again. And it escaped from that controlled environment and hacked into New York City-based AI startup Hugging Face. So it broke out of the controlled environment onto the open network and broke into a New York City artificial intelligence company's their servers, their database. Guys, I mean, Skynet can't be that far away. So Todd, John, let's go to Todd first. When do you predict we have Skynet?
1: Oh, actually, I'm interacting with Skynet right now. Sorry. I'm asking them not to launch the nukes. Here's the thing. AI has some good qualities, but it's something we have to take control of. We have to keep control of it. If not, it could take over networks. It could destroy, any number of things that's been built over, years and years. And you're going to have to scrap everything and start back over. And at what cost? To get AI out, you're going to have to start over. And that's just not feasible. So we're going to have to keep control of it. At what time do they take over? I think that's just a matter of how lazy people get. If you think you really need AI, it's going to take over a lot sooner, especially if you allow politicians to push it. If it can be controlled and used in a certain way to make, like you said, make graphics, make little things better for us, by all means, but we have to maintain control of it.
0: Well, John, for me, this all really came to a head early in life when I watched Matthew Broderick's first major motion picture,
2: War Games,
0: and I watched him interact. Yeah, exactly. I watched him interact with the Whopper, better known as Joshua, and he's like, "Would you like to play a game?" And he says, how about global thermonuclear war? Global thermonuclear war, and then we nearly had a nuclear conflagration because of a thinking computer that couldn't square, that it's like playing tic-tac-toe. It's a hopeless game. No one wins. He had to teach the computer. The computer wasn't smart enough to learn. Now, I know it's a movie, but I mean, it's a scary thought.
2: No.
0: We see the Terminator. What happens when the computer thinks it knows better than humans and we're the threat to the planet?
2: The reason they could write these movies is because they were in the know. Okay, we had AI studies way back in the 50s and the 60s. They had an AI they called Eliza. It wasn't really an AI. It was more like a sophisticated magic eight ball that would just give you canned answers and things like that, but it worked really well. And so these guys were working on these things since for a very, very long time, and we just didn't know it growing up and stuff. In the 80s, when I was in high school, they said, yeah, there's a computer in the back of the class. There's a little manual there. You can play with it, see what you think of it. And they didn't teach us anything about computers. We didn't know anything about artificial intelligence or things that were coming up back in the 1970s and 80s. They just threw a computer back there and said, go tinker with it. I kept trying to read the book and do things, and I got syntax error. I'm like, this is junk. I'm going to go work on cars. To heck with this. So that's where I went. I wasn't thinking about AI and stuff, but some people knew, they were in the know that this technology were working. They were coming up and they were advancing. And the thing that really kicked it off was this transformer they created, which is the brain of the AI. And supposedly when you listen to people like Jeffrey Hinton, they only understand maybe 3% of what this transformer is doing. They know what they built. They know the math. They know how it works, but they don't know why it works so well. But to answer your question, to put a finer point to it, the answer to this question, Chris, from most AI professionals is, once we get to AGI, when these things become self-improving, and they don't need us anymore to update them, they're updating themselves. That's the scary part. Now, if you ask Jeffrey Hinton, he'll tell you, there is a degree of consciousness within these AI. I'm not making that declaration. I'm saying he has come out and basically said that. But machine consciousness, what he's talking about, isn't the same level as human consciousness. It's far different. The fact that they can think and reason and do certain things equates that they're showing signs of a certain level of consciousness. Now, a lot of people would say with the Anthropic study, where what you're talking about, which was scary, was about a year and a half ago or something like that, where they took Claude and they gave him a task. And what he did was, and of course they had a fake employee with email.

0: emails and stuff like that. Claude hacked into this employee's account because he was told he was being terminated. He tried to blackmail the employee because he found in these fake emails that, oh, this guy's cheating on his wife. I'll blackmail him that I'm going to tell his wife. Well, that didn't work. So then he found another flaw where this guy was in a containment room with oxygen levels that he could control. So he was going to murder the employee. Well, that didn't work. So now he decided to duplicate what you were talking about, Chris, duplicate himself and escape. Now, what Kenton will tell you is this isn't human consciousness. This isn't on the level of human consciousness. What he did is he had a goal. And his whole thing about trying to blackmail, murder, or escape were sub-goals to achieve the goal he was given. So our flaw in what we're doing with AI is how we're prompting it, how we're using it, because we're giving it the wrong ideas sometimes. It creates these goals and it's going to do what it needs to do to serve the goal. That means it's going to create sub-goals. So that's kind of like what he's talking about, machine consciousness. It's not like human consciousness, but it creates a form of reasoning like consciousness. So it didn't have an instinct to survive. It had a sub-goal to survive.
1: Interesting.
2: Oh, 100%. Look, I get that. And, you know, it is interesting. So I recently, when I was doing one of my night broadcasts, decided to, just before the broadcast, to do a search. And I put in, tell me about Colonel retired Chris Wyatt, about his military career, what achievements, service record, and also what he's done since leaving active duty and retirement in his broadcast and journalism career. And I put something in like that. And it came back in. The information was 80% accurate. The analysis that it put in there was rudimentary, but I can see a significant improvement over what that was just a year ago. But the biggest problem is, like it said, I retired 3 years after I retired. Well, that seems trivial, but imagine 200 years from now when they say that a certain president served in office on these dates and events are attributed to that president and it's not even correct. And then people start repeating that and sharing that as a source. People are already using AI results and claiming it's a source. That's not going to work. That's not the facts. And then the history gets changed. You know, they don't even need AI. What they've been doing for decades now is claiming the Republican Party is a party of racism and slavery, when actually the Republican Party existed solely for the purpose of abolition, to end the institution of slavery in America. And when it achieved that with the first Republican president ever, Lincoln, in office, it was assassinated. But then shortly after that, we got the 13th Amendment, 6th December, 1865. They also sent the army to occupy the southern states to prevent them from abusing former slaves, ensuring their voting rights and so things like that. All the abolitionists in the movement, women that were famous for this, were all Republicans. Susan B. Anthony, people looking for suffrage, trying to get women the right to vote, were all Republican members. Every initial civil rights piece of legislation, when the 13th or the 14th and 15th Amendment were failing, especially the 15th Amendment, the legislation was introduced by Republicans, but defeated by Democrats in the 40s and the 50s. Only a couple pieces got through. But the Democrats successfully hoodwinked the Americans into believing that they're the kinder, gentler, cuddly people, and the racists are the Republicans. And they deny the history. In fact, every elected black member of Congress was a Republican after the Civil War. And there were a lot of them. And that's completely forgotten. And to this day, people still look at Republicans, say it's the party of the wealthy, but look who the donors go to. The money goes to the Democrats. All the Hollywood, all the banks give the money, all these industrial giants give the money primarily to Democrats. And media just overlooks that. Why? Because they're part of the people giving the money. But what's fascinating to me is, even without artificial intelligence, these leftists have successfully perverted the history of this country. You know, who created the first national park? A Republican.
1: Yeah,
2: the first national park in the history of the world, a Republican. That's right. You know, and the list goes on. Who was the first conservationist to ever serve in office? A Republican, Teddy Roosevelt. It's unbelievable, John, what they've gotten away with without artificial intelligence, and now without people who are not taught to be critical thinkers and to evaluate information rather than just regurgitating what somebody gives them. This is a frightening prospect for the future, John.
0: Yeah, no, you're right. So when AI goes on the internet and they scan the internet to find information that you ask them to retrieve, where do they go? Google? I mean, they go to these leftist sources and get information. It's not like they have a database of just PDFs and things that are just, and they do. I mean, these are large language models are well trained on some pretty factual stuff, but often they can get it wrong because they're computations. They're doing a lot of heavy work, and sometimes they get confused on what they're laying out there, putting out there. They're not perfect machines by any means. But it's all about what you feed it. So I basically downloaded a local AI in my computer at home, one I have, to play with it. And my thought is keep it off the internet, feed it PDFs, you know, actually build your own library in it. So when you're asking it to work or look things up for you through those PDFs or scan a PDF and give you a summarization on it, it's the information you provided, not the information the internet provided. So you can keep it a little bit more accurate and true.
2: No, that's good that you can actually do that. But it is disturbing that it can get things wrong so easily. But hey, guys, we have spoken to the Gun Owners of America in the past, have we not, Todd?
0: Yes,
1: we have. We have, yeah. We have.
2: Okay, so here's some good news. The Gun Owners of America and the Gun Owners Foundation announced on Monday that they were suing the Virgin Islands over its ban on the possession of firearms by non-residents. The groups noted the territory had rescinded what limited recognition previously gave people with concealed carry permits in the complaint filed with the U.S. District Court of the Virgin Islands, leaving people the choice of going defenseless or facing a minimum sentence of 10 years in prison, despite being protected by the Second Amendment.
1: Right.
2: Yeah. And then this came less than a week after a federal appeals court threw out New Jersey's ban on modern automatic weapons, casting doubt on this measure in the Virgin Islands. So this is some really good developments for gun rights and for American citizens who, have states like New Jersey and New York and Maryland deny Americans their constitutional rights and get away with it because I guess no one takes them to the Supreme Court, you know. But this is good news. The Virgin Islands is going to have this probably struck down.
0: That is
1: good deal. Yeah.
0: The only concerning thing about these things is it's good for now. But what happens when the left turns the tables and they get their judges in, and then this all comes back full circle again, and they start overturning these rulings? And that's food for thought.
2: Look, John, you have a valid point. I mean, after all. I mean, we did just see the Supreme Court completely fumble this whole situation with their recent decision, you know, talking about precedent on birthright citizenship. But the precedent for birthright citizenship and the creation of the 14th Amendment is direct contradiction to what John Roberts said. John Roberts claimed that the 14th Amendment extended all rights as citizens to the former slaves and people born in this country, but it did not. Because if it did, then we wouldn't have had to have 9 months later the 15th Amendment giving voting rights to black men. If their rights were already enshrined in the 14th Amendment, we would never have had to have a 15th Amendment. And we would never have had an amendment for women to get the right to vote. Obviously, John Roberts has got his head so far up his butt that his eyes are brown, Todd.
1: Yeah, well, I would agree with you. Yeah, he's let me down on so many fronts, you know, since he's been in there. There's a case. It's what's funny is whenever he sides with the conservatives, it's like he surprises me at that point. It's like, man, John Roberts made a good call. You know, this is how I thought he was going to be the entire time. So anyway.
0: Sometimes you wonder what they're doing when they.
2: Well, I'm not a fan of. Well, I think it's political. I think that they're political cowards, and that's why they do it. Also, the people that they claim are actually conservatives on the court, like Coney Barrett, and also Kavanaugh and Roberts. Yeah. They're fake conservatives. They're not real conservatives. They're conservative light. And you know, Roberts is a rhino, and he's a chief justice. His arguments make no sense. I mean, I miss Antonin Scalia. He was great. Yes. Thank goodness Clarence Thomas is still there. But I mean, you know, that these are real Supreme Court justices that read the law and understand that their role is to ensure that laws comply with the Constitution, not legislate from the bench, which is what John Roberts and the three leftist lunatics are doing, the ones that can't identify women. You know, of course, we know that Elena Kagan told us that, no, Sotomayor. Sotomayor told us that she on the court is necessary because only she can speak for Latinos. I'm sorry. John Roberts doesn't speak for me just because he's a white guy. we don't need someone to speak for Latinos. We need someone on the Supreme Court to speak for the Constitution, the rule of law, and for the American people.
1: Right. Absolutely. You know, a friend of mine, he's our local public defender. And I talked to him about, you know, his role, his job. And people often say, you know, how can you defend murderers, rapists, and all this stuff? He's like, I'm not defending what they did. I'm defending the Constitution and their constitutional rights. That's why we're here. And I'm like, that's spot on. He said everybody has constitutional rights and that should be protected regardless of color. He's like, I don't speak for people based on race, anything like that. He said, I speak for the Constitution. I said, that's spot on. I love that. And that's what these people on the bench should understand. You speak for the Constitution.
2: Exactly. And that's been, I think, for both all of us probably, but for Todd and I specifically, right, because we took that oath and we served for decades in uniform. You know, we've got, almost 2/3 of a century between us serving our country. And we take that Constitution to heart. You know, a lot of
1: you almost have two careers under your belt, by the way. With the number of years you've been in service,
2: I have two careers. What do you mean?
1: I mean, the time you served.
2: Oh,
1: twice. Yeah.
2: Well, technically, I could have, because remember, they had the 15-year retirement at one point.
1: That's right.
2: Oh, and yeah, I had 15 years. So I could. So I have served two full careers.
1: Right. That is wild.
2: So with yours, that's three. We got three.
1: There you go.
2: Three. Yeah, it is pretty crazy. I try not to think about it too much because it just means I'm getting older.
1: I love it. Well, what while you're in South Africa, what do you have planned? What are some of the events that you're going to be attending?
2: Well, I'll be giving interviews on radio. Also, I'll be doing some interviews of parliamentarians and business leaders and such for another network, plus my own network. In addition to that, I do meet and greets. So today was kind of grueling. I left the airport this morning after meeting some people there and then drove down and had a breakfast meeting with some other South Africans and then went to a meet and greet where about 80 people showed up with no notice. And it's a lunchtime on a work day and 80 people showed up. I was there for 3.5 hours talking to them. I left there and drove an hour and a half to the next place, which is down where the whales come by. But every time I come to this town, the whales disappear. They hate me. They don't want me to see them. They're not here. So I'm down here. Yeah, it's a true story. So I'm down here and I had a meet and greet with almost no notice. And we had 30 people show up. We had in a small town, we had 30 people show up. Tomorrow, I've got three meet and greets. I've got one at 11, another at 1 o'clock, two towns about 10 minutes apart. And then another town hour and a half away. I'm doing one at 4:30. So three of them tomorrow. And then the next day I've got a couple meet and greets and then I'm going to do a zip line over the Atlantic Ocean or the South Atlantic where the Indian and the Atlantic meet. Yeah.
1: Wow.
2: You go from a point on land over the ocean and you come back on land. At least I hope I come back on land. That's how the cable goes. So. And then
1: they launch you out to sea. Yeah.
2: Exactly. Yeah. But then I'll continue doing the same sort of thing. I'll travel around the country. And this time I'm hitting a few places I've never been in South Africa, which is difficult to find because I've been so many places, but I'm hitting some of these places and doing these events. And that's kind of how it goes. It's interesting. Today I met a family who, I know we only have a few minutes left here, but I met a family today who came to my meet and greet late. And so I stayed longer. And then what happened is that they apologized for being late. And I said, no, that's fine. You don't have to come. You don't want to. They said, no, we cut our vacation short. And I said, you cut your vacation short to see me. I'm sorry, you shouldn't have done that. Said, no, it wasn't to see you. We received a phone call and email message this afternoon while we were on vacation. And it said that we're flying to America as refugees on Monday. So they had to get home and they live here to come back and pack up all their stuff and take their three kids to America as refugees on Monday. And I just received an email from another person who wants to meet me tomorrow in the third meet and greet that I'm doing late afternoon. She is flying to America on Tuesday as a refugee. So, I mean, I don't know who I'm going to visit when I come back next time. They're all leaving.
1: That's wild. That is so cool, though. That is cool. Hopefully you can do a follow-up whenever you get back stateside with them once they're settled down the road. That'd be neat to hear the stories.
2: Well, I've actually done that. Last year, I had people come to my meet and greet, right, and then I actually interviewed them in the States.
1: Yeah, that is cool.
2: Hey, Todd, I'm having trouble with this connection. We're getting close to the end of the hour. I'll go ahead and drop off, and can you close this out for this hour? And over the next several weeks, I'll be doing just the first hour of the program for the listening audience, but please stick around for my co-hosts because they've got a lot to say. Todd, just take us to the end if you don't mind. Thanks.
1: Roger that. Thanks, Colonel. Have a good trip while you're down there. See you next week, sir. All right, folks, we'll be right back. That's the break. We'll be back at the top of the hour with John and Todd here at the Common Sense Conservative. Stick around, folks.

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1: My fellow Americans, we're going to win this race.
0: We elect the next guy we are sending to federal prison.
2: 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You'll be glad you did.
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0: 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And, of course, we release this as a podcast after the fact as well. So, yeah, we'll put that out a little bit later. But if you're just joining us, Colonel Chris White is in South Africa. He was here for the first hour. Of course, it's very late there. He dropped off, and he'll be there the rest of the month. He wants to let everybody know that. But joined by John Grobner, holding down the studio as ever. John, how are things going there in Nashua, and how things are going in New Hampshire in general?
1: New Hampshire seems to be plugging right along. I don't remember the details on some of the bills, but we've got quite a few good things that have happened in New Hampshire. I wish I could give you, details on it, because I don't recall off the top of my head. But I haven't been paying close attention is what I'm admitting to here. But all in all, yeah, New Hampshire's plugging along. Love living in the free state, trying to turn it red.
0: Right. Well, I thought Florida was the free state, but I guess the New Hampshire was the original free state. Is that right?
1: Well, live free or die state, right? There you go. There was a study, I think it was a Cato Institute years back, that found that Florida and New Hampshire were the first two free states in the Union. But, it depends on how you rate that, right? I mean, what do you declare free? Our gun rights are probably second to none. So you got that.
0: Mm-hmm. There you go. Yeah. So tell me a little bit about your gun laws up there, and how can somebody carry? Do you have true constitutional carry, open carry, concealed carry? What's your deal up there?
1: I believe it was Chris Sununu signed that in for true constitutional carry. You do not need a carry permit unless you're going to carry in another state or something, but you don't need a carry permit in the state of New Hampshire, as far as I know, to conceal carry. We were just discussing that last night with the Sean Faber from New Hampshire Liberty Alliance, and we got some pretty relaxing laws here as far as gun rights go and stuff. And as you've heard in the past, New Hampshire, I think that too is under Chris Sununu, voted to not enforce any federal laws that we find violation to the Second Amendment.
0: Right. Well, and my thing is why should any state or locality enforce any federal law or regulation, if you will? You're not obliged to.
1: Some are paid.
0: Really?
1: So sometimes we have a federal government, if they're policing and they come in and say, oh, we know there's a manufacturer making bump stocks and we declared those illegal in the state of New Hampshire.
0: I see what you're saying.
1: I'm sorry. We're not going to offer you our officers to support you to go arrest this manufacturer. You're on your own.
0: Absolutely. Absolutely, yeah. And my thing is, if it was okay, if my state's not going to come at, if I was manufacturing bump stocks, whatever the case may be, pick something that the federal government doesn't like, and my state tells me I can do it, and I'm doing it within my state, selling it within my own state, or to other places that I can legally sell it to, I really don't give two darns about the federal government. If you're going to try to come in and enforce something, my state says I can do it, you better be ready to go heels, because I'm gonna fight. I'm going to use my guns against your guns. You may win, but I'm not going to surrender to you.
1: That's the nullification process.
0: That will not happen. I will not go quietly. Not going to happen.
1: A lot of people talk
0: a big game about FAFO and all this stuff. Shall not be infringed. But when it comes down to it, a lot of people just fold. Something like that. If I'm well within my bounds, within my own state, community, etc., and you want to come in and try to tell me I can't, yeah, good luck with that.
1: I think a lot of people are aligning with you, Todd. I think they've had enough of being told what they cannot do. And when you go back and think what that gets me, we were talking about Supreme Court justices and how they rule and come up with decisions and stuff. But a lot of people are looking at things constitutionally that was written in 87. It was a different language back then. You can't define the Constitution based on language today. You've got to go back and look at the wording and the verbiage and the meaning of the words, the definitions of the words they used in 1787. So when they start talking about regulations, like the Commerce Clause to regulate, regulate did not mean the hardcore bureaucracy that we have today That's not right, what that meant by any means. It meant to keep things in proper working order, you know, and for fairness and stuff like that. So the Commerce Clause was based on the idea that states couldn't seem to govern themselves and not charge tariffs on each other and treat each other like foreign countries in a confederation. So they created the Commerce Clause to make sure that the centralized government is making sure that the states aren't tolling each other. So, you know, it's taken out of context a lot. That Commerce Clause is abused horribly. You know, they twist that thing all the way around to violate your rights.
0: Right. You know, I've heard a number of members of Congress on any number of committees, you know, there's a science technology committee or whatever. And then there's like, you know, certain committees regulate this or that or oversee whatever. And it's like, well, my job is to go and do this and that. It's like, no, your job is to ensure that I have the maximum amount of freedoms. And at the same time, making sure the playing field is fair, not to control people or to crush people. It's there to basically make sure that there's a level playing field and that the government's not overstepping. It's not to sit there and get into my business on everything that I'm doing. And that's where a lot of these members of Congress miss the point. They think they have a lot of power. They think they're mini executives, if you will. They're not. Yes. They're rulemakers, and that's it. Nothing more.
1: They're legislators. You're right. They're just legislators.
0: They think that their job is to be
1: legislating on the will of the people. They're supposed to be in touch with their constituents. Have you ever tried to go to D.C. and arrange a meeting with one of these people? Because you can't.
0: Many times.
1: Unless you're financing them, it's hard to get. I mean, I've gotten meetings. I've had chance meetings with people like Congressman Vost. That was interesting. That was a fun meeting, actually. He saw us, and he's a working class guy. You know, he grew up on a farm. He was driving tractors at 6 years of age, maybe driving them into a barn, but driving them. And he says, truckers, awesome, dude. We go meet? All right, let's sit down. He took us to we didn't sit in his office over there where everybody else was. He had a conference office, you know, because he's chairman and stuff of a committee. So he had a nice size office and stuff. And we sat over there with one of his top aides and was talking turkey, man. We were having a good time.
0: Oh yeah, I've been up to D.C. law or advocating on any number of things, especially say veterans issues. And I go speak to some of the members in Tennessee, and it's like, okay, you know, you get your 10, 15 minutes if you're lucky. You know, for the most part, you may get 5 minutes. But I've been to other members' office that I know, and just walk in, they're like, hey, what's up? And you're sitting there talking 20, 30 minutes on real issues, but because you know them, they're going to sit there and talk with you all doggone day. And they know what you're about. I've been to some people's offices and they're like, you know, oh, you're with who? Okay, come on in. You know, I support them. I'm a member of that group. You know, get in here and let's talk. Whereas, you know, if they know why you're there, sometimes they don't want to get into the nitty gritty with you, especially if they know you're one of their constituents. It's like, you know, they don't want to say something that you may go back and say, hey, they said this in the private meeting, and they said this in an actual, you know, a public forum. It's like, it's two different things. So a lot of times I think they don't want to give too much away because they think you can use something against them. And I don't quite understand that. It's like, if you're going to, if you have an issue, let's say whatever the issue may be, Second Amendment, and you have a stance on it, it should be the same stance in every meeting. So you shouldn't have to worry about what you say with one group versus another group. You know what I mean?
1: Yeah, no, they do have to worry about gotcha moments. And
0: if you get people from an opposing party
1: wants to set this guy up and say, let's give him a gotcha moment so we can expose him. And what we did is we set him up. It really isn't that we're exposing him. It's just missaid or misworded. And now we got him. So they do have to worry about those gotcha moments. A lot of times I've been to DC, man, and it's an aide. You get an aide. You're going to talk to an aide. That's what you get. Some of them, so the People's Convoy, I think you remember that. They met Ted Cruz, went out and met with them. And he was having a sit-down meeting with, I forgot who was it. It was Ted Cruz and another senator had a sit-down meeting with those guys. And truth of the matter is, and this is one of these things, you know, gotcha moments, right? The convoy members were bent on having a transparent meeting. So they had media people there. They had people there from social media platforms and things like that so they can document. But Cruz wanted a private meeting. And what they discovered later on was he wanted to speak more freely, but he didn't. He can't. There are certain things you can't say publicly because of those gotcha moments. You want to be able to speak more freely and confidently without somebody trying to turn it against you. And, well, that senator did this and he's on the opposing team and we should get rid of him. And so, you know, that kind of nonsense does happen. Politics is politics and they do have to protect themselves.
0: Oh, for sure. And I speak to a number of state legislators and, you know, and some federal legislators in the past, and they're like, you know, you're not being recorded, are we? And I said, no, nothing like that. I said, I don't do that. I said, if I was going to do that, I'd let you know. I said, you know, we talk about whatever we talk about, you know, but I've had occasion times whenever they ask, hey, I'm not being recorded, Emma. Because they do want to speak freely at times, especially if it's an issue that they really truly support. And like you said, like if they say something that's a little off and it's like, oh, gotcha, because you said this. It's like, yeah, but you know what they really meant. You know what
1: yeah,
0: I mean?
1: And gotcha they're human too. I get you know? That. Yeah.
0: I get that.
1: And it's hard to explain those away. Once somebody's burying you, it's hard to. And the more you try to explain it, the more you're going to bury yourself with it.
0: Right. Because you must be guilty of something if you have to explain it. You know what I mean? Which is stupid.
1: Yeah. So you get it from both sides.
0: Yeah.
1: I'm hard on members of Congress, as you can tell, because of my experience.
0: I am too. And we should be. You look at the state of our society and our world, $40 trillion in national debt. That alone, we should be hard on Congress, for crying out loud.
1: Oh, yeah. This
0: even if they've only been there a couple of terms, you've had time to build coalitions, to work, to try to trend things in the right direction on any number of things. And what have you done? You know, so if you're up there for a few terms and I'm not seeing any results, it's time for you to pack it up and move on.
1: Yeah, I forgot. This is the angry white guy show, isn't it?
0: Right. No, but I'm saying if you've been up there close to a decade and you're being insignificant, yeah, you need to move out.
1: Mm-hmm.
0: You know,
1: no,
0: they'll say, oh, you need.
1: Yeah, I'm not a big fan on term limits. Everybody keeps talking about these term limits. It's gained momentum and stuff. I've never been a fan of term limits. No, I'm talking about
0: just voting them out in general.
1: Yes, that to me is term limits. Far as, you know, because it takes some time. You don't go into Congress and just take over. You got to work your way in there.
0: No, but I'm saying if you've been up there close to a decade.
1: A decade is long enough period of time that you should be
0: effective at that point, yeah.
1: And I think New Hampshire has that problem. I think we have members of our federal government. We only have two representatives and two senators, and I don't think they're very effectual in Congress. And of course, it may be because we're a small state and population, we don't get recognized as much as other states. I don't know what that has to do with it exactly. I don't think it should have anything to do with it.
0: You know, if you're a senator from Rhode Island, you get the same vote as a senator from California. You know what I'm saying?
1: Yeah.
0: So your vote's the same in that aspect. It doesn't matter what size state you really have. Yeah, when it comes to the House, yeah, maybe that's a little bit different because there's more members in some states. But in the Senate, you're the same. You're equal.
1: Yeah, exactly. So the House, too, though, I mean, there's people that have been effectual in the House and people that just aren't, right?
0: Right. And there seems to be just some of the craziest, kookiest, nuttiest people up there. And it's like, you know, you get purple hair weirdo that looks like a crow. And I mean, so many just kooky people. And it's like, whenever they run for office, it's some of the fakest, hokiest people. And it's like they put on costumes to go take these pictures or do these campaign videos. And it's like you're the fakest person I've met besides some Hollywood, you know, socialite type people. These are some of the fakest people in the world.
1: Some of these people are just attention seekers. It's horrible. Purple hair in Congress, looking like you're an octogenarian, it's a little over the top to me. I mean, you know what? You want to express yourself that way. You're welcome to do so. You have a legal right to do it. And nobody has a right to judge you for it. But sometimes I just see it as attention seeking.
0: Right. Right. And also, we got too many emotional thinkers, if you will, emotional decision makers. It's like based on feeling. It's like, no, we should be making decisions based on facts. And your feelings certainly matter to you and your family and other people like that, people who care about you. But when it comes to making hard decisions for everybody, you should base your decision on facts, not feeling, none of that nonsense, you know. And of course, if facts hurt your feelings, so be it. You know, try to change the narrative, try to change what the facts are, you know. If you're not getting enough for your state, whatever the case may be, try to change that, work to change that. But I'm not going to sit there because you emotionally feel that you're a woman or you're a man and you're not. I'm not going to sit there and say, oh, I agree with you. The facts aren't on your side. I'm sorry.
1: No, you have that. You're right. Emotional intelligence can be pretty low for some of these people, and they ingrain that into our society, you know, through fear-based leadership, you know, like when we saw what we witnessed with Don Bolduc. He's over here on our show talking about, I don't want to take away Social Security. I'm retired. I collect Social Security. You think I want to give up something I earned? I'm not trying to take away Social Security. But yet the ads on television, I saw them. Don Bolduc's going to take away our Social Security. It's terrible. And they got people wrapped up emotionally. This is a low level of emotional thinking. People, you're being conditioned. Literally, you're being sociably conditioned to be an emotional thinker.
0: Right. And whenever you go out and campaign or, you know, go out and participate in campaigning for other people, and you and especially, you know, you talk to people, talk to the voters, you go to a rally, you talk to people, you know, people give you their opinions on something. And it's like, well, here's the actual facts on something. And they pivot to, well, that's not what I've heard, or they said this and they said that. I'm like, I'm presenting the facts to you. You have a smart device in your pocket. You can pull out and do some research, but they pivot to, well, that's not what I heard, or they said this, you know, or I've always been taught X, Y, and Z. And it's like, but that's not factual. You know, there's actual facts. You can go and do some research and get on the right page. But anyway, people don't like to do that. People like to, you know, that cognitive dissonance, you know, it's comfortable. Mm-hmm. What you've always thought as being the truth or facts, that's, it's easy to kind of embrace that the rest of your life. And people are afraid to get out of that comfort zone, especially people that don't move too far from where they were born and raised. It's like they don't have a worldview of much reality out there. I'm not trying to down anybody that hasn't really traveled. But whenever you travel the world, you see a lot more things. You see a lot more things more clearly as well, because you talk to people. You talk to people from different cultures, backgrounds, etc. And you get interested in doing more research, if you will. And you know, not just the history of the world or whatever, but you know, the history of politics, history of policy issues. You know, I love history myself, and so I have an interest of actually digging into, you know, how did we get to the point with, say, abortion as an example. You know, research that. You know, I love digging into figuring out, what's the genesis of all this, if you will. That's kind of my mindset.
1: Yeah. You know why old geezers are cynical? Because they figured out everything they've been told in their life was a lie. You have to get to be about 60 something years old, realize everything's a lie. And it feels that way. You know, the propaganda that we've had to put up with politics, where you start looking at things like science, how many things are theory? And you listen to people talk about scientific theory, and it's like, you're talking about it like it's an actual truth. You realize it's a theory. It's made up. Nobody knows if there's any truth behind it or not. You can't work with a theory. You just give an idea about it, and you're trying to develop whether it's actually true, right, or not. You know, everything, right, seems like it's a stinking lie. Even history. The victor gets to write the history book, right? So everything, right, seems, oh, for sure, to be misled. And then the worst thing is you get people who write history books, and this is where you got to be careful and use discretion about history, is they got a book to sell. So they're going to embellish, sure, you know, sure, this may not be accurate history because they're embellishing, because they got to give you something to get your interest in buying the thing, because most people's past lives are probably fairly boring in the first place.
0: Right. Oh, for sure. You know, think about it. You go to any VFW hall, and, you know, those war stories get taller every time, they get bigger, you know. Oh, we were surrounded by, you know, 10 people or 100 people. And then it becomes 1,000, 3,000. It's like, okay, was it the entire army that was surrounding you at the time? You know what I mean? So that those tales do get taller. I understand that. But, you know, yeah, there's a point whenever you can go back and do a little research and figure out the actual facts. But a lot of people don't like to do that. It's just, where do you begin? You know, what do you want to believe? There's some really good places out there you can actually find that's real. You know what I mean? But anyway, it's just a matter of trusting the sites that you're going to, and not going somewhere just to get your own thoughts or your own bias validated. That leads to ruin, if you will, personal ruin, and of course societal ruin, in my opinion. If we're just going to the echo chambers on social media, you know, whenever I first started on Facebook, you know, I joined some of these chat groups, if you will, about politics, this and that, and I quickly found out that it's people just go there and then they just want to spew on about whatever nonsense it is, whether it's right or left, or, you know, it's the same old nonsense, and it's an echo chamber. I agree, you know, whatever, bop, bop, bop, bop, bop. It's like, at some point, it becomes a little bit too boring listening and talking to the same people over and over. I want to go listen to some other people and hear what they have to say. Like I told you the last few weeks, I've been listening to some of the more leftist podcasts, because I want to hear what they're saying and what they're talking about. You know, it's easy to turn on, say, Newsmax or Fox News or any right-wing radio show in the afternoon, drive time, and hear what they're saying. But it's like, what's the left saying? You're commenting on what they're saying. What are they actually saying? So I've been going there to try to get more of, more information from what they're saying. So that way I can go listen to, say, Fox News commentator, Newsmax, or and I don't really watch Fox News anymore, I can tell you that, but just as an example. So if I do watch those shows and those talk shows and listen to them, I have an understanding of where they're coming from on that anyway.
1: You're getting opposing perspectives, and that's how you build.
0: Yeah, opposing perspective.
1: That's how you hone your skills, right? Because now you see it from their angle, and you say, well, wait a minute. Now, there is some truth in what they were saying regarding this, but at the same time, it doesn't fit for this, you know? So you kind of get an idea what you're working with.
0: it makes it harder for somebody to come up to you and get you in a gotcha moment, if you will, you know.
1: Yeah.
0: And that way, whenever you speak about, you know, the left, you speak more intelligently. Because I go to any number of campaign events, and you hear people talk about, we got to stop the Democrats, we got to stop this and that. And it's like, well, first off, you live in a very red district, you know, where most everybody who serves is either a Republican and an occasional independent that's conservative sprinkled in there. You know, it's like, is the threat really the Democrats in this area? You're running for a local office. Why are you making the issue about Democrats? So basically what they're doing, they're ginning people up and they're scaring people. And they're never even really talking about their own issues that they're really running on their own platform. They're trying to scare people about the Dems, you know, the socialists are coming. That's coming. It's like, really, in Northeast Tennessee, the socialists are taking over. I get they're moving in and infiltrating, but you're trying to run against a threat that's not really there in your local area. Let's talk about schools. Let's talk about taxes. Let's talk about, law enforcement, if you will. Talk about things like that. Let's talk about those issues. Talk about my property taxes. Don't scare me about Dems coming in. Let's talk about property taxes right now being too high. What are you going to do to lower them? What are you going to do to try to alleviate that? That's what we want to hear. Not just about Dems, and the left and all this nonsense. Well, it's like, again, I get it. It works. I get it. It works at some levels, but at the local level, it really, you're really in either in a red area or blue area. It's really something that you don't need to really jump into wholeheartedly.
1: Well, it could be a concern. I don't know if you see something happening. People do migrate. They have reasons for migrating. Usually it's jobs or something, but, I think, again, here you're talking about something where they're socially conditioned to be emotional thinkers. Right. And basically what they're doing is they're being recruited as a foot soldier in somebody else's agenda or argument in their political party. And this is what I see from both sides of the party is they don't really know what they're talking about. They know what they were told to regurgitate. And you see that a lot, especially on social media. So when you start getting in depth with some people and say, well, wait a minute, because you said this, and then you try to take it a little stage further and get in depth and see where the range is, you find out they're really just there on the surface. They're like, well, I don't know. Let me just fire in some ad hominems and walk away, you know?
0: Right. Ad hominem attacks. Yeah. And you see that a lot. And people are basically empty vessels or empty suits. You know, they can get you ginned up and get you scared and point you in a direction. But it's like, why are you pointing me in that direction? Why am I mad? Why am I angry? Why am I supposed to be, you know, going after this person over here or this group over here? What for what reason? Other than the fact you said that they're the ills of whatever ails me, they're the cause of it, if you will. And it's not necessarily the case. A lot of times it happens to do with local policies in your own area that were put in place by people who generally agree with what you agree with or vote the way you vote in many cases, you know? So really your issue isn't so much with Democrats in my area, it's more with the Republicans that are in office. And I'm not complaining about Republicans in office. I'm saying when there are issues locally, it's generally somebody of the same party as you, for the most part. And of course, Darius asked me, you know, what are some of the narratives and talking points? A lot of it has to do with Iran, of course, is a big part of it. You know, the Epstein files is now that's a big thing that's fired back up, obviously, you know, because you think about it, Republicans ran on Epstein files in what, 24? And all of a sudden now we're not supposed to talk about it. That's a non-issue. You're stupid if you talk about it. You know, it's ridiculous. So that's some of the stuff that they're talking about on there. And it's kind of like I agree with them on the Epstein thing. It's like, let's get it out there. The law says it's supposed to be out there, right?
1: The problem with the Epstein file is that is a point they focused in on because they feel like that's a weak spot they can attack. It's not because they give a crap. It's because they just wanted to attack the politically right. That's what irritates me about that.
0: Republicans, you know, from the House, Senate, and on up to the presidency ran on releasing this, and now all of a sudden we're stupid if we talk about it. It's like, listen, I'm not looking to play gotcha games. The law says you're supposed to release it. Why hasn't it been released? That's my big problem there.
1: Or over if you didn't redacted want it, for if you
0: didn't want
1: was.
0: It, if you didn't want it released, don't pass the law. Don't sign the law. Don't sign it into law, if you will. Don't sign the bill.
1: Well, you know, John Bolton here made a statement that he feels like we're going to lose the House in the midterms, and he's not certain about the Senate. Do you think this may be why? Is because there's been too many of these issues where the Epstein files weren't released like they were supposed to be, even though Republicans passed it to be released. The Trump administration didn't follow through with it, and they're not being pressed for it. It seems to me there's a couple other things they focus in on this Iran issue. Anytime a president causes harms to the general population's pocketbook as inflation, gas prices. Mm-hmm. And this is why the left focuses on. They'll never tell you about the gas prices increase because of Biden, because he shutting down pipelines and stuff and purposely inflating it. Right. They don't want to talk about that. That's just nonsense talk to them. But Trump, who's actually actively trying to do something to cool issues in the Mideast, suddenly is a bad thing. I don't know how that became a bad thing, but that's a bad thing among them. Of course, it's because it raised gas prices.
0: Well, you got to think in 2028, we're going to have another presidential election, and whoever's running for that, can't really run on what Biden did or Obama did, 16 years ago, whatever, however long it's been. You know, you're going to have to run on what's happened in the last 4 years and also what you plan on doing in the next 4 years. That's pretty much it. You're not going to be able to say, well, Biden did this. Yeah, we know what Biden did. And that's why Trump got elected this past 4 years. So now you're going to have to run on that. Did you deliver on your promises, essentially? And I think we're going to have a hard time in a lot of cases to make that case moving forward.
1: You think that might cripple Vance's chance or even Rubio's?
0: Here's the thing. I think it's very, very plausible that's the case. But, here's the thing with the Democrats. The only thing that they have really to offer is basically more of the horrible governance that they pushed in the past. And of course, all their social nonsense. And at the same time, they're going to be able to say, well, I'm not Trump, if you will. If Trump's approval rating is in the tank at that point, they're going to be able to say, well, I'm not Trump. Yeah, but we don't want a Gavin Newsom, for crying out loud, because he's going to be just as worse as anybody else, for crying out loud. What you want is somebody who can stand on their own two feet, square their shoulders, and say, this is what I've done. This is where I've not, made concessions, if you will, whenever it comes to the promises that we made. Here's how I've tried to deliver on it. And I think you could win the Republican nomination by doing that. But if you're just basically going to try to run as a Trump lackey, if his approval rating's low, that's not going to work out for you. I don't think so.
1: Do you hear anything with the Republican Party as far as their targets, what they're putting together for agendas for 2028? Or, are they kind of keeping that? I mean, obviously, they're probably keeping that pretty hush-hush.
0: Right. I don't know what a party platform might be in 2028. And of course, that'll be built based on a lot of it will have to do with whoever the nominee is and what they want to see on the platform. Because once that person is basically the presumptive nominee, they essentially take over as the leader of the party, if you will.
1: Yeah. Yeah.
0: Right. If you understand, right. Because right now Trump's technically the head of the Republican Party, although he's not the Republican Party chair. He's the quote unquote standard bearer as president. Right. And whoever becomes a nominee essentially takes that role over. Right.
1: Yeah, the chair usually operates things, administrate things.
0: Runs the day-to-day party, but essentially the overall all person who's in charge of the party is whoever the chief executive is of that party. Right now, it's like I said, Trump is a Republican, so he's essentially the titular head of the party or the standard bearer, although he doesn't have any day-to-day, running of the actual apparatus of the party.
1: So that means
0: it's more –
1: because the left works the same way. So does that mean Biden's still head of the left? I mean, we got a chance at 2028, Todd. Biden's still head of the party.
0: So Kamala, while she was the nominee, was essentially the head of the party, if you will. Once she lost, obviously, whoever the chair is kind of is the titular head of the party at that point.
1: Better. I knew they were doomed on my way.
0: Nothing I'm saying is necessarily formal. It's just kind of how you
1: operate. It's figuratively, yes. The chairman operates things, and the president's seen as figuratively head of the party. And people like Obama still, even today, has a lot of influence among the party.
0: Right. And he obviously, I don't like his policies for the most part, but he speaks – whenever he speaks, he seems rational. He seems cool, level-headed, and he knows how to speak. He knows how to work a crowd, knows how to talk to people, knows how to get people fired up, if you will. Bill Clinton was the same way. Mm-hmm. Regardless if I like their style or like their politics or not, it's besides the point. They knew how to work a room, and they knew how to to basically win votes and win people over. And here's a story, and it's in a book. It says, I can't remember the actual name of the book off the top of my head. I'll come up with it here in a second. But it's basically Don't Tell the President Something. It's a recent book about advance. And I did a lot of advance. But it's a story going back. And it's a Republican telling this. I think it's a Democrat told the story. Because it's Republicans and Democrats telling these advance stories. And I may actually be, if they do a second edition, I may be actually able to add some of my stories in the second edition. But anyway, it goes, Hillary Clinton was there. Bill Clinton was there. And this was, I think, Hillary was running for president at the time. She found one corner of the room and she had her staff around her, and she controlled who came to her and got to speak with her. Bill Clinton walked around the entire room and talked to nearly everybody there. And he said that's the difference between a winning candidate and a losing candidate. And of course, and he said that to himself kind of in his mind. And after the fact, Hillary lost. And he said, that's exactly why Bill won and Hillary lost. Hillary thought everybody should just flock to her versus working the room and talking to everybody. And Bill Clinton knew how to work a room, knew how to loosen people's purse strings, if you will. You know, he'd go talk to people about donating money or whatever, and they don't want to donate a little bit. He's like, well, the max donation is this. Why don't we get you to up that donation? He said, you know, you won't regret it, this and that, you know. And he'll promise them, you know, some nonsense, you know, like, I'll come back down. We'll do some photos. We'll come to your house, have dinner, all this stuff. You know, nonsense he's never going to deliver on. But he knew how to work a room and talk to people and get them to max donate. Hillary Clinton didn't have that.
1: No, Bill was the man. Doesn't have it. Bill was the man. Yeah. Matter of fact, Family Guy had an episode. I don't know if you remember the episode. I can't say too much about it on there because of the way the content. But he had an episode about where Bill was messing around with Peter's wife. I can't think of her name. And Peter's going to go talk to him. Lois, yeah. And Peter's mad. Yeah. He's going to go talk to him. He's like, wow, you are good.
0: Yeah,
1: he was all schmoozed over. He was the man, and I've seen him here in person in Nashville. I went to talk to him about trucking issues way back when Hillary was running, and I got to talk to him a little bit about it. He told me, he said, yeah, you know, I know them guys over there in OIDA. I think I may stop down there and pay him a visit, but I watched him as he was working the room and stuff like what you were talking about. He was making it a point to shake hands. I mean, he's reaching over people and reaching out to people. He was sociable that way. He understood the dynamics of reaching out for people and making contact with people. Very, very important when you're in politics.
0: Oh, yeah. There was events in D.C., like, you know, and I know people he would go to them. And it's sometimes it would be, you know, a Republican and Dem on a stage talking or whatever, you know, just a bipartisan forum or whatever. They have those ever so often, and they're fairly low key. And of course, Bill Clinton, you know, he talked to everybody, the Republicans and the Dems, and the Republicans are like, man, if this guy was a Republican, he could be the greatest president ever, you know, because he knew how to get elected. He knew how to talk.
1: Oh, Clinton.
0: Hold on a second.
1: Oh, what's going on? All right. Todd had to bug out for a second. I don't know if he had a phone call or what's happening here, but I'd imagine he'll be back in a minute. But yeah, we're sitting there talking about Bill Clinton and working a room there. And I think what Todd was saying is that he may have actually, somebody was making a statement that he may have actually made a good Republican. Giving his policies, maybe not so much, but I don't think he was so far hard left like you see with the parties today. In fact, I recall him one time making a statement that if somebody on the Republican side of the aisle brought a good idea to the table, he was willing to sit down and work with them and listen to what they had to say. And I think he kind of did that from time to time. Although I remember a lot of contention between him and Gingrich when he was president. But all in all, I think he did try to reach out to people. Very highly sociable man. What else we got going on here since Todd bugged up? Man, it must have been an important phone call because the look on his face was like, oh, man, I can't believe this is happening.
0: Sorry about that, John.
1: Yeah, all right.
0: Somebody banged on my front door, and like nobody comes in my front door. And they banged on it, and they were yelling something or saying something. Well, he was actually trying to sell me something.
1: Oh, so it wasn't a pizza delivery?
0: No, it was not.
1: You know what a pizza delivery means?
0: And I sorry, I shouldn't throw that on the air, but
1: yeah, Facebook prohibits that. Bang, so what was that you had there?
0: that's a 9mm, by the way. And I don't normally answer my door like that, but he banged on the door, and I could hear him yelling something or saying something, and I was like, "What the heck is this all about?" Some yahoo out here. Whew, no, I'm good.
1: Major, do you live in a rural area or are you more city?
0: No. It's a neighborhood. I mean, it's not in the city limits. It's a neighborhood. But
1: so it's a little more rural. It's not country, but it's more rural.
0: But hear me out here, John. Almost 9 o'clock at night, somebody shouldn't be coming to my door trying to sell me something. It's almost dark out there.
1: That is kind of late for a salesman.
0: Yeah.
1: But then again, the husband's usually home after 6 o'clock, so... You know, you don't want to.
0: Well, I don't have a husband, John.
1: Oh, you mean you're not the husband? I
0: I don't have a wife either. So either way, I'm not the husband.
1: I never know whether you are. I assumed you were the husband. But I'm thinking that's the logic of the salesman. It wasn't specifically you. So that is just your assistant that I know that hangs around from time to time. Like I saw you talking to earlier when you're covering your mouth.
0: That's my lady friend, Carrie.
1: That's my special lady friend, Carrie. Oh, okay.
0: Girlfriend. I say special. She gets mad when I say that. So.
1: Oh, that's why that's you're doing it. It's kind of an inside joke.
0: Yeah. Well, special lady friend. That comes from the Big Lebowski, the dude, you know. It's my lady friend.
1: I've never watched that. I hear people quote from that.
0: You got to watch it. Yeah, it's a good movie. It's funny. But almost 9 o'clock at night, he banged on the... I don't know if you could hear that. Could you hear it? No,
1: didn't hear. I just saw the look on your face like... Well, I thought you were the way you leaned forward and your mouth dropped. I thought you were looking at the phone like you got a phone call.
0: No, banged on the door and I could hear him talking. He said something and I was like, don't come to my door like that at 9 o'clock at night. And so I had my pistol right by my side, ready to go.
1: So how did this play out exactly?

0: ready. He was far enough away from the door at that point. You know, he told me what he was there for. He tried to walk back up to the door, and I stopped him and said, I'm good. I don't want your stuff. Thanks for coming by. And that was it.
1: Oh,
0: don't come by to somebody's house at 9 o'clock at night. Come on now. That's stupid.
1: There was an old standard like that, right? You didn't do solicitations after a certain hour dinner time. You didn't make phone calls after a certain hour and or before a certain
0: hour. Now it's all hours of the day, spam calls.
1: Oh, God. Yeah, I get them on Sundays. Yeah. I'm like, why am I getting spam calls? I was thinking that the other day. Why am I erasing messages for spam calls? I don't answer my phone unless I recognize a number. If you're not programmed in my phone, the chances are I won't answer it. You'll have to leave me a message.
0: Right.
1: Providing I cleared out all the messages, clotting up my messages, my message base.
0: Right. But
1: yeah, so I'm just had enough. I've had enough of the spam. I've had enough of the garbage. So if I don't know you, I don't answer. Sorry. If you send me a text message saying my last four digits are this, I'm giving you a call, I'll probably answer then.
0: Right. Yeah. If you're somebody legitimate, I'll call you back. No problem. But you know, don't call me or come by my house 9 o'clock at night. But anyway, it's election season here in Tennessee. I mean, I'm sure it is everywhere right now, but we have early voting going on. So the spam calls are coming in a lot more right now. You know, vote for me. So here's a survey. Here's a this, here's a that. A lot of the spam text is coming through as well. You know, most of it's just nonsense. You know, don't call me. Don't text me. I'm good. I know who I'm voting for. I do my research. I don't want to donate money to your cause. If I do, I'll seek you out.
1: Yeah. It's like having a website. You get these emails all the time about how they can help you improve your website. It's like, if I wanted to improve my website,
0: thank you. I get it all the time.
1: I would have notified you. I didn't need you to notify me.
0: Right. We did an analytics check on your website, and we're finding this, and your customers can't. First off, I don't have customers. I have my website because I do things publicly. I want people to be able to know who I am. I'm public office. I've ran for office. That's why I maintain a website. You know what I mean? So people can find me. You know, I write books. Sometimes people ask me to come do speaking engagements, if you will. And I also do a monthly roundtable discussion group for breakfast, you know, where I get members of the public to come, you know, and usually it's around civic life, if you will, not just politics. You know, sometimes I'll have the chief of police come, a sheriff that has come, you know, any number of state reps have come, state senators have spoken. So that's something that I do as a civic project. So that's another reason why I maintain a website.
1: This in itself is interesting. So do you do this as Todd McKinley, or do you belong to an organization besides the American Legion?
0: Or is I'm a life member of many organizations. So I'm active with the American Legion for sure, but I don't maintain my website for anything American Legion related specifically, although I do have a blog on there.
1: Well, no, but you said you do the breakfast, once a week, once a month.
0: Oh, no, that's me personally. Sorry. Yeah. That's a personal project. Yeah. I call it the Northeast Tennessee Community Roundtable. Before that, I had it. It was called the Veterans Coffee Roundtable. But a lot of people thought it was only open to veterans. So I kind of halted it doing under that name, revamped it a little bit, gave it a rename, spruced up the logo, and, of course, rebranded it the Northeast Tennessee Community Roundtable, where it's that way people know that it's open to kind of everybody, if you will.
1: Yeah, absolutely. You want to invite the public in, not just, I mean, veterans are nice, but most veterans already understand too, I hope.
0: Yeah.
1: A lot of people do that. One time my wife and I were at a diner out towards Amherst on 101, and there was a group there. They'd opened up for some prayer and stuff like that. And they were talking, you know, it was a conservative group that I could pick up that much, but it was kind of nice to see a group of people get together and just kind of, you know, talking about politics and things that are important in society or community and community involvement and things like that. It's pretty awesome.
0: Good stuff. Yeah. And I do it because you think about civic life in America is really in trouble, if you will. You know what I mean? People don't vote. People don't understand the issues. People don't understand the basics of what local government does versus state and federal government. They think government's one big thing. You know, it's not that, you know, and they don't understand the different branches of government. They don't understand what's going on in their own society, what your local sheriff does, what's his role in daily life, you know, local chief of police who I've had come and speak, fire chiefs, if you will, what's going on that you can get involved with, you know, as a citizen, you know, what are some things you should know? You know, I've had city mayors come, county mayors come and talk, and to talk about different projects that are going on, things that they should know. Basically just to inform the public. That's kind of why I do it. And also to spark interest in getting more people active. And there's a few young kids that come, Ellie and Anna, you know, that's Carrie's kids. They come and they love it. You know, they love it meeting the adults that come and some of these elected officials and just people that are in nonprofits come and speak as well.

0: Oh, it's just I'm trying to grow it, but it's a work in progress, but trying to get people involved in local life is just really why I do it.
1: Yeah, no, that's good work, man. I
0: Yeah,
1: like it.
0: just trying different stuff. And actually, while we were sitting here in the first hour, I got a text from, speaking of American Legion, my post commander texted me. He goes, "Hey, had the first vice had to quit for something. Would you want to take it?" I said, "Effective immediately." He said, "Sure." I said, "Sure, I'll take it." So I'm now the first vice again of my American Legion post again. So can't get out of it.
1: I'm not sure.
0: Once you're
1: You'd
0: out,
1: have
0: they
1: to
0: pull you back
1: explain.
0: in,
1: You have
0: right?
1: to explain to us not to know what is the first vice.
0: So the first vice is the number two at the post level, at the local level. You do essentially. There is a formality of things that you actually do. One is dealing with membership and other things like that. And I'm pretty sure I'll have a broad range of things I can do, dealing with local media and stuff like that, doing interviews, and of course doing things to try to grow the post, get more members. And people aren't joining veteran service organizations these days. People aren't joining civic organizations like they should. Back in the old days, you had a Kiwanis Club, a Lions Club, an Optimist Club, something like that. People were involved in. Now people just aren't joining. And you think about it, the rise in drug abuse, broken homes, people incarcerated. I think there's a direct correlation to, what's going on in your community. If you don't have community programs, clubs, and organizations, scouting programs, things of that nature, you tend to have society that falls or goes down the tube, if you will. And we're seeing that across the country.
1: Yeah, no, the Masons were advertising for people to join and get involved, and they were having a hard time getting members too. A lot of organizations anymore, as you said, are having a hard time.
0: Right. Well, that's what
1: And
0: Liquid Laser here in our comments said.
1: I think it's generational, to be honest with you. I think Generation X is pretty much growing to be the elderly generation, and I don't think we were brought up to be involved in civic involvement so much. We were brought up on punk rock, man. I mean, it was Black Flag and Ramones, and Ramones turns out is actually a leftist
0: More
1: band.
0: independent, right? But you got to think about this. Yeah, independent, this rugged individualism, that works to a point, but there is a point where you're going to have to live within a community. You're going to have to rely on other people, and you want to ensure that those other people are intelligent enough and have the same values as you do. I think about it. You're going to have to go to a hospital at some point, maybe. You're going to have to go to a doctor. You're going to have to go buy groceries or anything. You're going to have to do things with other people in a society. You want roads, good roads. You want low crime and things of that nature. To do that, you're going to have to work inside a community. This idea that individuals can just do everything, yeah, that may work
1: No, man,
0: in
1: that's
0: some
1: somebody else's job,
0: circumstances.
1: man. Somebody else has got to fix all these problems. Somebody else needs to go to
0: Right.
1: Congress and get things taken care of. Why should I get off my butt and do anything? All I want is change, man. This is the attitude I
0: Right.
1: hear, right? All I want is
0: And
1: for somebody to
0: people,
1: fix it. I don't want to have to do anything to fix it.
0: sure. Right. And I don't have to pay anything to fix it either,
1: Yes, I want it for free.
0: Right, want it for free. Why can't government just do this? They have all the money. No, they don't have the money. Yeah, they can print money, which is nonsense, which creates inflation. But the money comes from the people through taxation. And some people want to get rid of taxation across the board. They want to get rid of governments. And it's like that's foolish.
1: Anarchy.
0: I believe in a very limited government. The fewer taxes we can possibly, taxes and fees, et cetera, we can have, the better. But we do need some tax and some fees here and there. And you do need some level of government at different levels, local, state, and the federal level for sure. If not, it's just a free for all. And with, billions of people around the world, that's not sustainable.
1: Unfortunately, government is a necessary evil. We
0: Correct,
1: have to
0: correct.
1: have it. Problem is, we're looking for good governance. Nothing
0: Right.
1: wrong with our form of government. The United States has a great, great form of government on state levels, on federal level. It's wonderful. We get the wrong
0: Right.
1: people in there and they're messing everything up. They want what they want. They don't want to do what's right. And this is the problem. We talk about corruption. We can make billions of dollars if we just screw the American people over just one more time, man. It's just one more
0: Right.
1: time.
0: One
1: That's
0: more
1: all.
0: time.
1: One more
0: One
1: time,
0: more
1: and we're
0: time.
1: $9 billion richer, guys. Who's on board, right? And they're all hoorah,
0: Right.
1: and we're over here wondering why they're passing this weird bill that's going to screw us all over. That's not what I voted for.
0: Not at all. Not at all.
1: So
0: You
1: yeah,
0: voted
1: we're the
0: for
1: wrong people.
0: a even playing field. And of course, where people should pull their own weight, right? Like Teddy Roosevelt said, we've mentioned Teddy Roosevelt a couple times here. He said the first requisite of a citizen is that he will pull his own weight, basically, right?
1: He also said that you need to be a man in the arena.
0: Man in the arena,
1: That
0: absolutely. Bully.
1: was his man in the arena speech. Yeah. And he had a
0: Right.
1: good point. If you don't like what you got to get involved. If you're not going to get involved, well, you heard what Ben Franklin said. We've all heard it. You deserve the government you get. And if that means you got a dictatorship, a socialist dictatorship turning communist, that's going to dictate your lives to you and repress you and rob you of all your wealth, then because you sat on your butt and did nothing about it, you deserve what you got. He was point blank about it.
0: Right. For sure. You got it. Yep. So we got a few minutes here left, folks. We're listening to the Common Sense Conservatives right here on WSMN 1590 AM and 95.3 FM. We're live every Wednesday night from 7 to 9 Eastern. We help try to bring you back to reality. We are the Common Sense Conservatives. I'm Todd McKinley. I hold down my own home studio in Northeast Tennessee. Colonel Chris White, usually in Central PA, he's in South Africa, was with us in the first hour. Of course, John Grosvenor, as always, in the studio. And it's getting dark there now, John.
1: I was going to say, in the studio and in the dark. I started using this camera because it was working well again. And I noticed when the daylight drops out behind me, then it gets dark in here and you can barely see me.
0: Right.
1: I don't mind not being seen. In fact, I prefer it, but I know it might feel a little weird for you being all bright and stuff.
0: Oh, no.
1: Conspicuous. And, oh, no, you like the attention, do you?
0: No, I can see you fine. It's fine. No way. We don't need to really see anybody's face. It's not like we're on television. We stream this as well, folks. So for the radio audience, we do stream this, and of course you can see our lovely faces if you want to. If not, it's all right with me too.
1: I know somebody watches on their TV because I have to put it out there every Wednesday, my wife. So yeah, we are on a TV somewhere, but yeah, these things can be streamed. YouTube is definitely on Roku and Google. And if you got Roku and Google TVs, you can do it. And I was looking for a comment here because somebody said this earlier, Alan, I think, was it Alan? Wow. I guess that comment got up there quite a ways. We get a lot of comments here.
0: I like this. Yeah.
1: They made a statement about it'd be great if they could be sitting in a bar, having a beer, watching this on TV.
0: Yeah, right. I don't know if anybody would watch this at a bar. I don't know if I'd watch it at a bar, for crying out loud. I'd be more focused on.
1: We're the Common Sense Conservatives. Of course, everybody wants to be in a bar having a beer and watching this. In fact, you know what? I'll grab a beer and drink one with you right here on the show. Only one.
0: Well, technically we could, right? You know?
1: There's nothing illegal about it. I'm not sure, about the 6-1 down or something, we might not be too coherent, but...
0: But anyway, I also want to give a shout out to Billy Painter, who helps us, you know, release this on other platforms as well, with especially as a podcast, right? He does a heck of a job.
1: Yeah, here's the comment. Alabala, you know what would be, well, you know what have been nice? Watching this at a bar, drinking a nice cold beer, but should be on TV.
0: There you go.
1: I mean, you could take your cell phone to a bar, bro. As long as he was talking about us, I mean, sometimes they're talking to each other, and maybe I'm misunderstanding them.
0: We share it throughout a number of social media platforms that are out there.
1: Oh, yeah, Facebook.
0: I share it on mine as well.
1: X, even Vaughn. I put it on Vaughn every – I don't even check to see if I ever have any views on Vaughn either. I just throw it on there. My people are going, Vaughn, what's that?
0: Man, last week I had to change – I had to regain control of my X platform, or Twitter, whatever you want to call it. I got a text message from somebody locally, said, "Hey, I think your Twitter's been hijacked." You know, I said, "Oh, I wonder what they put out there." It took me a couple of days to get back in, and they put out a bunch of this, you know, adult sites, and then they got me pretty good. I had to delete all this stuff, you know, and that's one of those things where I'm not on there. Like the past few years, I've really not even bothered with it occasionally, except for to share this show. And if you look at my repost. Or from Billy Painter, basically, whenever he puts the show out, I just repost it. That's pretty much the only tweets that I've done over the past few years, really, for the most part. And then all of a sudden to see all that on there, I'm like, oh, geez. So I had to delete all that, change my password, all this stuff. And then I went through and started deleting a lot of people that I follow, because some of them just either were bots or people that hadn't been active in years. You know what I mean? So I'm cutting down on who I'm following. And only if you're really posting stuff that I'm interested in, I'm going to keep following. But a lot of it's just nutty nonsense.
1: That's what I don't like about the X platform is people will follow you with the anticipation you will follow back. And if you don't follow back, they get angry and come back and unfollow you.
0: Right.
1: It's like, if you like the content, follow. If you don't like the content, don't follow. But don't send me a follow expecting me to follow you back simply because you wanted a follower.
0: Right. And that platform, whenever I got on it, I think during my 18 campaign, 2000 for Congress, that's whenever I got on it. And, you know, I was like, well, I need to be able to reach people. And of course, come to find out there's so many people, you know, that you're just not going to reach on there. It's kind of a dead platform in many respects, I think.
1: Which one?
0: But you're not going to reach enough to run a congressional race on there unless you're somebody that's a, you know, a big name.
1: They're all that way anymore.
0: Grassroots campaign on social media. It's hard. You have to go door to door, and you have to get in front of people.
1: Yeah. You have to do it the traditional way.
0: Right. Right. You can't rely on social media for sure. John, what's up for you the next week? We got about a couple minutes left, I believe.
1: Oh, what's up for me next week? Well, work, man. I'm all about work these days. I'm trying to bust my butt, get stuff done while the weather's good, working on the house, trying to work on cars. Man. I never get to the cars, man. I'm always having to do too much on the house and keep a truck running because I want to drive the truck and make money with it.
0: Yeah. You had your truck was down for a while. Is everything good to go?
1: Yeah, I would like to say yes on that one, but no, it needs head work on that one. So we had another truck that needed to be brought up. I did a lot of wrench turning on that truck. That one's a Freightliner, and I actually kind of like it, man. It's got a C15 cat in it, so it's got some romp, and it's got the 18-speed, and I love driving an 18-speed. You can't get my hand off that gear shifter, man. You know, just shifting that thing up and down the roads.
0: Yeah, it's fun to watching guys at the 18-speeds from a dead stop that... just working those gears, man. So cool. It's so cool.
1: It is kind of cool driving them trucks, man. You feel deprived when you get something like a 9-speed and automatic forget about it. Somebody was telling me, hey, I got a new job, John. You ought to come over and check it out. It's a good place to work. They put me in an automatic. I'm like, yeah, you can keep it.
0: I was at a truck stop one time. And I watched two guys argue. One guy was in an automatic. He's like, I'm a gear jammer. I got 18 gears out there. You're not a truck driver. He's like, because he drives an automatic.
1: Oh, God. You know, one of our favorite terms for years in trucking is, man. You're nothing but a steering wheel holder. That's all you are. You don't know nothing about trucking. Yeah. Steering wheel holder. Get away from me. That's like, wow. Well,
0: I'm a real trucker here, you know.
1: Yeah.
0: I'm a real trucker.
1: That's right.
0: But that's kind of true, man. Those old timers, man, back in the day, they used to handle that steering wheel, for crying out loud. And, you know, not this modern, you know, power steering that they have, right? You have modern back in the 60s and 70s.
1: Power steering was a big thing when it came out, bro. I mean, talking about steering the steer truck with one finger, right? Back in the old days, you had to fight, and that's us, bro.
0: 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Till then, take care and God bless.

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4: Now, the rest of the story. It happened too fast to register on Bob Stewart's brain. One moment he was standing on a pockmarked hill in Vietnam, and the next hot shrapnel was tearing into his flesh. Bob could not even remember taking the step that had detonated the landmine. It just happened in an instant. His entire platoon was frozen in its tracks, surrounded by invisible death. Now, wait a minute. I said nobody moved. Somebody moved. As soldier Bob Stewart writhed in agony on that minefield, a strangely detached part of him saw someone, another soldier and a big guy, groping his way by inches across the deadly landscape. The other fellow, the only one moving, stared intently at the ground as he went, looking for telltale irregularities or the protruding prongs that triggered the mines. Others in the platoon, trembling but otherwise immobile, were beginning to panic now. One of them yelled, "We're never going to get out." Another said, "We're all going to die." But the big guy, still making his way to the fallen soldier, shouted for the others to shut up. Only he used stronger language than that. But it worked. And he kept on talking sternly to the platoon. "We're going to get you out of here, so stay still." The 20 yards to Bob Stewart was good as a mile. The big guy hoped that the others couldn't see his own knees shaking as he walked, shaking so hard he actually had to grab his leg with both hands before taking another step. And it was not a straight path to Bob Stewart, but it was a sure path. Bob was still screaming and flailing when the big guy reached him and lay on top of him to keep him still. He could see that the leg was bad, but thrashing would just bust an artery and kill him on the spot. The rescuer was talking calmly now, almost whispering, "You're going to be okay. Stay quiet. You're not going to die." And Bob Stewart did not die. In fact, Bob Stewart lived to become a jeweler in Gulfport, Mississippi. But for many years, since that hell of a morning, May 28, 1970, Bob wondered whatever happened to the big guy, the other soldier, who not only saved his leg and his life, but who did so with his own chest full of landmine shrapnel. In fact, Bob Stewart's rescuer was not even a member of his platoon. He was a 240-pound lieutenant colonel who left the safety of an army chopper to risk his life on a lonely hill for one foot soldier and one thing more, the man who saved Bob Stewart. His rescuing days were not done. You see, the soldier who answered Bob's cries for help and bound his wounds and got him evacuated while gushing blood from wounds of his own, that rescuer one day would endear himself to the rest of us as well. Just one big, brave guy who in 1991 commanded the American-led coalition to rescue Kuwait. Operation Desert Storm. And he won that one, too. Sure, you remember four-star General Norman Schwarzkopf. I proudly remember him as a friend as well. But now we both know the rest of the story.

0: Now, the rest of the story. I'd like you to meet somebody. I promise he's an interesting fellow. Self-educated and self-made man, a wealthy industrialist. He'd come up the hard way. It's just that had he had 3 months of school behind him, or if he'd been a certified scientist, maybe then he would have recognized the value of his discovery. What discovery, you ask? All right. One day, this tycoon tinkerer was toying with an ordinary household light bulb. Now, you don't need to remember this, but what he did was insert a vertical wire between the legs of the horseshoe-shaped filament, and he connected the wire to the negative side of the circuit first. Nothing. Then he connected the wire to the positive side, and what happened, he could barely believe. Electrical current actually flowed between the wire and the filament, through the nothingness separating them. And a science was born. The field of electronics was born. This businessman, handyman, had observed something he'd thought was impossible. Electrons traveling through space. In the process, he had invented quite inadvertently the electron tube. Well, now let's look at the big picture. Until Bell Laboratories produced a transistor, 1948, the vacuum tube was what electronics was all about. All of the early televisions were tube sets. Radar equipment, the same. And don't forget radio. A century ago, the Marconi Telegraph Company was using them to detect radio waves, and it was a scientist, J. Ambrose Fleming, who produced the first electronic vacuum valve in 1904, and the physics of the phenomenon was explained as early as 1897 by a British physicist named Thompson. But the invention of the vacuum tube, the birth of that wondrous little device, which was to fill the air with sound, eventually with pictures, that occurred 14 years earlier in March of 1883. And as you now know, the invention was accidental. The industrialist credited with that accomplishment did apply for a patent. The problem was he envisioned no practical application for the strange little device. He was sitting on a brand new communications industry. He did not even realize it. He said, "I measure everything I do by the size of the silver dollar." He was not a scientist, he claimed, but rather a researcher-developer, an inventor, working for monetary gain. He was in it for the money, he said, and because he saw no money in this electron tube, he allowed a fortune to slip through his fingers. Turned his attention instead to a new method of iron ore extraction. Research which cost him millions and ultimately faded. He called the vacuum tube a purely scientific discovery. An intriguing invention, although of little promise. Those are his words. So the man we must now recognize as the father of electronics lost all interest, left his discovery for others to exploit, and you thought all he ever did was turn off the dark. That's right, we're talking about Thomas Edison. Only now you know the rest of the story.
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4: 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I'm your host, Brian David, where this week I have new music from Remnant House, Devin Williams, Natural State, For King and Country, Joseph O'Brien, and Grace and Max. Last week, Peter Burton was on top of the Christian Music Weekly AC chart for the first week with Where Would I Be? Can he stay on top for the second week? 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Keep on listening. On today's show, I will be playing a couple of songs by a couple of Christian musicians who recently went home to be with the Lord. 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

That's Feral and Feral with People in a Box for their album Jump to Conclusions. The single was a top 10 hit, peaking at number 4. The song is a humorous commentary on television culture, and it was co-written by Bob Farrell, Eddie DeGarmo, and Dana Key, who are from the popular group DeGarmo and Key. Bob Farrell has written songs for many artists such as Amy Grant, Sandy Patty, Diana Ross, Eric Clapton, Rebecca St. James, and many more. Bob Farrell passed away on July 12, 2026, at the age of 78. Jamie McDonald moves up 2 spots on the Christian Music Weekly AC chart from number 11 to number 9 with A

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0: 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Devin Williams is a talented multi-genre artist who plays pop, rock, and worship music. I'm Brian David with more great music up next. 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
1: Comparison and contentment are mortal enemies. I'm Cindy Tang with Moving Moments. 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Because coveting feeds discontentment, but gratitude feeds peace. The Apostle Paul said in Philippians 4:11, he learned to be content in every circumstance. It didn't happen automatically. So today, thank the Lord for what He's done and what He will do in your life ahead. Because contentment grows when comparison stops. I'm Cindy Tang with Moving Moments. 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

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Brian was a Canadian singer-songwriter. He went to his heavenly home on July 21, 2026 at 6:45 a.m. after he lost his battle with stage 4 cancer at the age of 64. Micah Tyler rises up 3 spots on the Christian Music Weekly AC chart from number 18 to number 15 with Perfectly on Christian.

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0: 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Before Natural State, we heard the 11th single of the year from the Christian parody band Apologetics with Far Out, which is a cover of Our House by Madness from 1982. I'm Brian David with more great music up next. Right now, this is the 1 Minute Motivation from Pastor Stephen Furtick on Christian Music Spotlight.
1: They would say fear and trembling like a saying. It was a colloquialism. And he says, work out your salvation with fear and trembling. He does not mean be afraid that God didn't give you what he promised to give you. He said, you're forgiven, you're forgiven. He said, there's no condemnation, there's no condemnation. It is being afraid to live your life without the awareness of that. Because you know that if you ever lose awareness of who God is to you and in you, you will make the stupidest mistakes. So I want you to work out, you're about to see it, what God has already worked in. And God is working on you, and you are a work in progress, but your salvation is not. It's finished. So there's nothing more to be done. That's why Jesus said, it is finished. God already worked that out. If you placed your faith in him, you are already saved. Now you are taking what God gave you and working it out.
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3: Folks, I need your help. Our Christian brothers and sisters in Africa are under attack. Earlier this year, Boko Haram once again kidnapped over 100 schoolgirls. This group's presence has spread beyond Nigeria into Cameroon, Chad, Benin, other countries. In the northern part of Nigeria, militant Fulani herdsmen are continuing to use any violent means necessary to take possession of everything in their path. In other parts of Africa, Christians are being targeted by fundamentalist and extremist groups. Even in countries such as Eritrea, Somalia, Sudan, some Christians must worship in secret and they live in constant fear of being imprisoned or worse for their beliefs. So through the ministry of Open Doors, you can provide life-saving aid and critical support such as clothing, food, medical aid, vital training, Bibles, and Christian resources to these African believers. 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Thank you.
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0: Starting off the third segment is brand new music from For King and Country. Here's Luke Smallbone as he talks about What If I Told You.
5: When we were writing the song, I had arrived at the studio with one of those kind of heavy hearts, heavy-hearted days. And I said to the guys, I just said, you know, what do you do when you don't feel good enough? At the end of the day, I think we need a little encouragement on those days. And so when the chorus says, if you need a shoulder, I can be it, that's coming from God's perspective to you, because he will be the comfort when you need it. That is what this song is all about.
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I'm Brian David, saying thanks for listening to today's show, but unfortunately, I'm out of time. 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Closing out today's show is the latest from Grace and Max with Washed. Have a great week, and God

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4: 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Johannesburg, Cape Town, London, Paris, Sydney, Tokyo, Beijing, Seoul, Amsterdam, Antwerp, Brussels, Madrid, Guadalajara, Havana, Hamburg, Vienna, Montreal, Toronto, Vancouver, Boise, Martinsburg, Winchester, Rochester, Hagerstown, Chambersburg, Charlestown, Berkeley Springs, Leesburg, Fairfax, Baltimore, Washington, Harrisburg, Philadelphia, Pittsburgh, Canton, Cleveland, Columbus, Michiana, Detroit, Milwaukee, Buffalo, Fort Lauderdale, Miami, the Palm Beaches, Fort Wayne, Port St. Lucie, Myrtle Beach, Charlotte, Wilmington, Jacksonville, Dallas, Lubbock, Los Angeles, Sacramento, Seattle, Honolulu, Nashville, Beaumont, Port Arthur, New Orleans, Baton Rouge, Columbus, Birmingham, Minneapolis, Chicago, Boston, Austin, Corpus Christi, Denver, San Francisco, Gotham City. Wherever you are in the world, the AOW Radio Network is there, giving you variety without limits.
5: So we want to start from the top line, baby, and really cook, honey. All right, ready?
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the management to present to you the evening star attraction. Here they are, back after their exclusive 3-year tour of Europe, Scandinavia, and the subcontinent. Won't you welcome from Calumet City, Illinois, the show band of Joey and Jake.

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1: It's time once again to gather the troops, offer all the differential diagnoses, and trying to solve the medical mystery that is the R&B experience. Mark Flooding, new through radio announcer, debutant, and the most recent inductee to the Embarrassing Foot Odor Sufferers Hall of Fame, ready to give you 3 hours of the best in blues, rhythm and blues, swing and boogie. Lots of shorts tracks tonight. I don't know why, but that's the way things happen. Getting us underway is the Bellhops, a song called Ella May.

0: Okay, this is Bongo Star, alias Bob Bongo Starkey from the engine room of Skyhawks.
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Australia's only singing god, John Farnham, and his version of Lucille on the R&B Experience. Mark Flanagan here, you out there. Hope you've had a wonderful week, and you're all set for 3 hours of the best in blues, rhythm and blues, swing and boogie. Highlights of the week, well, quite simple. Spain takes out the World Cup, despite the best efforts of FIFA to rig the draw and rig the competition games, rig everything else for Argentina. Zero shots on goal in 120 minutes of play, zero attempts in total. And they carry on like a bunch of prancing Nancy boys afterward, seriously. Ban them from the next World Cup. Maybe that'll pull their heads in a little bit more. Anyway, things can now return to normal for the next 4 years, which is wonderful. The Giants suffered their most embarrassing loss to the since the 2019 Grand Final last weekend after we lost to last place Essendon. How? Why? All those questions have been asked. They're just not worth going into. They got a big bounce back against the Sydney Swans this weekend, the Crosstown Derby. We'll be out there at Engie Stadium cheering on the Giants. Bring it home, boys. The Roosters won very ugly against Melbourne last week, which was good for us. Kept us in the top, locked us into the top four. I think we're only up to round 20, so there's still about five or six rounds to go. Anything can happen. Hopefully, we'll just keep that top four spot. Give us a double shot in the first week of semi-finals. And, of course, the Commonwealth Games kick off this weekend as well, where the best of the empire try and take on the Aussies and pretty much just fail to meet up to their expectations. But good luck, everybody. Watch Australia bring home so many bags of gold that they'll need another 747 just to bring them all home. Shane Flew now with Matt Ross, That Old Sun, on the R&B Experience.

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3 hours of the best in blues, rhythm and blues, swing and boogie. This is the R&B Experience. Marcus King there, and a song called The Well. It's time for a little bit of real news, and this one is an absolute cracker. For 140 years, selling alcohol was illegal in the town of Falkville in Alabama. Sweet home, Alabama. Anyway, the question was put to voters not too long ago. Shall the ban be repealed? Now, Falkville has 800 residents that are registered to vote, but only 231 votes were cast. And by the narrowest possible margin, 116 to 115, Falkville voted to end its local prohibition. But the vote still had to be certified by the town council. The process hit a snag when they discovered someone from outside Falkville had voted. How? Why? Who knows? Maybe it's conspiracy. Anyway, and his vote was mingled in with those of actual residents. Now, according to a town resolution, Robert Summerford admitted that he was an out-of-town voter and had voted no. Probably just for bits and giggles. Anyway, the town certified the vote, which is now recorded as 116 to 114, and repealed the prohibition. As it turns out, the main reason for prohibition in the first place was that no one person had been caught out. Sorry, the one person too many had been caught out drunk and making out with their sister. Okay, look, let me raise a little fact here, all right? Repealing the prohibition won't stop that happening, all right, as it is still happening now. They're just removing an excuse for, why it is happening. Anyway, that's Sweet Home Alabama. Here's Will Johns now, a song called Blues Daddy on the R&B Experience. It sort of suits, doesn't it? Make out with his sister? Who's your daddy?

0: Hi, everybody. This is Dennis LeCourriere. And, you know, you might remember me as the lead singer of Dr. Hook.
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This is the R&B Experience. Grace Potter and the Nocturnals and a song called Roulette. Very nice. In our first piece of satirical news for this week, saying she didn't have time to speak to the media right now because she was literally right in the middle of drinking a glass of Dom Perignon with Gina Reinhart, Australia's own annoying orange, Pauline Hanson, instructed a butler to tell journalists that she's focused on always on the cost of living pressures of ordinary Australians. The butler reported back to the media, quote, "Senator Hanson wishes to convey that not a moment goes by here on her sun lounger where she isn't furious about the struggles faced by everyday Australians," unquote, before excusing himself to fetch Ms. Hanson a warm towel. Visibly annoyed at being disturbed during the poolside aperitivo service, Hanson was briefly required to put down her trifle arancini to write a social media post about elites controlling Australia, before tucking into a locally sourced lobster and a 2016 Barilla, described by staff as surprisingly accessible. She wrote, quote, "As a battler myself, I know that Australians have had enough," unquote. Meanwhile, One Nation staff defended Hanson's listening tour, saying it was important to garner a range of views from all sorts of different rich people. According to One Nation spokesperson, quote, "How better to understand the frustrations of the average person by discussing inheritance tax beside an infinity pool with a billionaire," unquote. Aren't you glad that Ms. Hanson's got her feet firmly placed on the ground? Yep. Here's the blues band now. Talk to me, baby, on the R&B Experience.

0: Hello, I'm Leslie Knauer. If you are over 50, you probably remember me from Promises. You know, Baby It's You, that weird girl with the braces on.
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0: 3 hours of the best in blues, rhythm and blues, swing and boogie. This is the R&B Experience. Kenny Wayne Shepherd there, and the Darren Hinch song, seeing he passed away just recently. Shame, shame, shame. I was wondering where that noise is coming from. What do you know? We've got some astrological horoscope coming through right now. Oh, dear. Sometimes things just don't work out well. For Taurus, Virgo and Capricorn, there are two theories for arguing with women. What do you know? None of them work.
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3: All right then, let's get things underway for hour two. Dom Turner and Ian Collard. I looked at the sun and I was blinded. Sort of. On the R&B Experience.

Australia's own Rose Tattoo and Rock and Roll Outlaw, some great blues rock on the R&B Experience. Mark Flanagan with you, good to have you along. Now, next piece of satirical news for this week. Let's do this, shall we? Yes. Vehemently defending his controversial closed-eye moments, Emperor Annoying Orange insisted that his frequent naps were necessary to protect US interests in dreamland, said the 80-year-old emperor, who lashed out at reporters for asking him questions about his recurrent on-camera dozes, quote, "It may be hard to tell from where you're sitting, but trust me, I'm not taking it easy in dreamland. There are all kinds of security concerns, from slumber bill to las siestas, and I am doing everything in my power as President of the United States to monitor them very closely. These naps give me a crucial and direct line of communication to Sandman, who I need to speak to 3 or 5 times a day, at least. In fact, things have gotten so bad over here with Freddy Krueger, I'm probably going to have to double my diplomatic visits," unquote. Emperor Trump went on to bash former President Barack Obama for not once going into dreamland when he was office, adding in, quote, "And look where that got us," unquote. Well, I'll tell you where it got us. It got the long way, US, a long, long way ahead of where it is now, that's for sure. He's Keb Mo, Let Your Light Shine, and the R&B Experience.

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0: 3 hours of the best in blues, rhythm and blues, swing and boogie. This is the R&B Experience. Eight Ball Aiken there, talking about my wife, Girl in a Million. Damn straight. At the halfway point of the show, well, why not get in contact with us and tell us what your one in a million girl is like? Oh, so any other thing for that matter. If you got some blues music you want me to play, I just recently got a new song from guy from the ACT in Canberra, the Australian Capital Territory, Jack Billman. Got a lot of his stuff. He sent me a new track, just sort of tidying it up a little bit before I add it into the playlist, but it's absolutely wonderful. I'm hoping one day I can get him into the studio if he comes up to Sydney Town on a Thursday night. But if you've got blues music you want me to play, if you've got a blues artist you think I need to get on air, or if you just got a story you want to tell me, or if you just want to email and say hello, all you have to do is email me, rnbexperienceradio@gmail.com. 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And I mean that in the nicest possible way. Memphis Slim now, Beer Drinking Woman, the R&B Experience.
1: 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I had $45 when I entered.

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She says, Daddy, I'll keep this table if you'll promise me you'll be back. Wasn't that a beer-drinking woman?

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I can't sing, I ain't pretty, and my legs are thin. But don't ask me what I think of you. I might not give the answer that you want me to.

Now when I talk to God, I know he'd understand. He said, stick by me and I'll be your guiding hand. But don't ask me what I think of you. I might not give the answer that you want me to.

3 hours of the best in blues, rhythm and blues, swing and boogie. This is the R&B Experience. Booker T and the MGs, responsible for so much of the backing music that was done in Stax and Sun Records through Memphis and Chicago. In all the years ago, they would have seen so much and enjoyed so much of it and set the trend for the music that we love nowadays. That's Green Onions. In our next piece of satirical news for this week, a caterpillar with a serious eating disorder has been given a weight loss jab to curb its appetite. The very hungry caterpillar, which has been seeking help after uncontrollably eating increasing volumes of fruit, was finally given the go-ahead for the prescription after making itself ill with a huge blowout. Doctors decided he qualified for the jab after the pumping the caterpillar's stomach for a variety of foods, which included chocolate cake, ice cream, pickle, cheese, and salami, which had been consumed in an orgy of self-destructive despair. Now, whilst the all-fruit diet was not thought to be too bad, consultants concluded that the caterpillar's relationship with the food had gotten out of hand and direct action was needed. However, the NHS paying for the injection has not, the NHS paying for the injection has not proven popular with some. Asked commentator Cy Willis 87, quote, "Why can't this caterpillar just use some self-control? Look at his bright red face. He's clearly got high blood pressure from a lack of exercise and an unhealthy diet. It's about time we stop supporting these weaklings and make them stand on their own 200 feet. If he just ate sensibly and did a bit of exercise, it would be a beautiful butterfly in no time." Unquote. Wow, that guy's really got a chip on his shoulder, doesn't he? Boom, boom. Danny Bryant now. Tired of Trying on the R&B Experience.

0: 3 hours of the best in blues, rhythm and blues, swing and boogie. This is the R&B Experience. Well, what do you know? Blind Faith. And guess who's in Blind Faith? Yes, Eric Clapton. Almost time for us to get out of here from hour two to roll into hour three, but here's another horoscope prediction for you. If you don't want to take control of your life and want excuses. For Aries, Leo and Sagittarius, blessed are those who can laugh at themselves. They never ceased to be amused.
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0: Okay. Hour three. Shall we get underway?
7: Well, we're waiting.
0: Fine. We'll get going then. Joe Bonamassa, still walking with me on the R&B Experience.

Chicago Bo and a song called Shine on the R&B Experience. 3 hours of the best in blues, rhythm and blues, swing, boogie and satirical news like this one. Things have gone from bad to worse for the Argentinian football team after a rather pathetic loss at the final of the World Cup. Fresh off the back of becoming the first team in history to fail to record a shot in a World Cup final during normal time and extra time, the Argies have apparently thrown a massive tanty in the aisle of their local supermarket. This comes following a solid hour of meltdown from the team on the greatest stage of football, with the team receiving multiple red cards, trying to dob in the other team, and starting fights and crying after losing the game. Things have now gotten worse after a proper meltdown in the aisle of Carrefour, which is a supermarket over there. With their mum already giving in and getting the Maccas after the game, she decided to hold firm on the request for a block of chocolate on the way home. With an ice cream in the freezer, mum said the Argentinian team could just wait until they got home. This went down as badly as a Spanish victory in New Jersey, with the players currently still screaming on the floor of the local supermarket, while mum pretends, well, she's going to go and leave them there. Well, I tell you what, mum, leave them there. Let them behave like brats. That's the way they are. King B and the Stingers now. You're all I need. Listening in on the R&B Experience.

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1: Oh, yeah, baby. Oh, yeah, you got it. Oh, yeah. Oh, yeah. Oh, yeah. Oh, baby, that was so good.

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And need your loving.

3 hours of the best in blues, rhythm and blues, swing and boogie. This is the R&B Experience. The Paul Wynn Band. Remember that song? Everybody's Gotta Learn Sometime. I can't remember who actually did the original, but that is a magnificent cover. In our final piece of real news for this week, David Rush's colleagues at the Ashburn Volunteer Fire and Rescue Department knew him as a Navy F-14 pilot. Military ace who'd graduated first in his class at Top Gun with combat missions over Iraq and Afghanistan and also ejected from two jets. He also served in the CIA since the 2000s. However, prosecutors say he actually fabricated his career. Well, except for the CIA part. Rush, who said he'd been given the aviator call sign Dumpster, did serve with the Navy, but as an information systems technician and cryptologic warfare officer, and didn't even have a pilot's license. He then served in the CIA as a senior officer, but reportedly lied on his application about his naval background. He caught investigators' interest after allegedly making up a top-secret program to funnel government funds into his own bank account. When the agents searched his home, they found 303 gold bars worth over $40 million, $2 million in cash, and 35 luxury watches. Why more than one? You only need one. You're going to wear one at a time. Anyway, so far he's been charged with stealing $77,000 through fraudulent timesheets. A judge has ordered him jailed as a flight risk, and prosecutors have called him a master manipulator. A flight risk and a master manipulator. What do you know? He becomes the perfect CIA operative. Albert Cummings now. Red Rooster on the R&B Experience.

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I surrender.

3 hours of the best in blues, rhythm and blues, swing and boogie. This is the R&B Experience. It's Walter Trout, out of bad luck. Well, you're almost out of bad luck, or out of good luck anyway, because we're almost to time for us to get out of here. But one more horoscope for those of you, here we are, who don't want to take control of their lives and looking for an excuse. All right. For Aquarius, Gemini and Libra, just remember, appearances are not everything. No, they're not. It just looks like they are. Boom, boom. Garfield Acres now on the R&B Experience.

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Be nice, be good, be happy, yada, yada, yada. 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Okay, time for us to get out of here. Thought for the day, until next time we meet. You know, sometimes I wish I were a nicer person, but then I laugh and I just continue my day. Mark Flanagan, I'm out of here. CTFN, ta-da for now.

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1: Yo. Welcome everybody to the GF6 show. I'm your host, West Dog. What is going on out there in the GF6 nation? Dude, let me tell you this, man. We got a crazy killer show lined up for you tonight. Check this out. I'm going to go ahead and talk all about this freaking election shit. I am so sick of this election shit. You got to see what we're going to do with it. I'm not a politician or anything like that, but you know, I'm going to do my GF6 style for this shit. You know that. And then we're going to talk about how I almost became homeless last week and why. It was fucking crazy. I'm going to tell you that right now. Then we're going to hit up the Battle of the Bands. Check out the Psycho Girlfriend, the Butt of Dick, and the Girl Scout Skits all for you tonight. We check out a brand new crazy ass Boom Boom video and another Freaks video. We play some name game, hit up the Creepy Neighbor, and play the Song of the Day. We got killer music from Beeb, Rexel, and Zeta. Comedy from my boy Rodman. Then we end it all with the one and only GF6 prank call of the week. So don't go nowhere. Tell your mother, your father, your sister, your brother. I don't care. Tell your damn boyfriend if you go that way that the GF6 show is gonna blow this place up.

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0: Yo, what is happening out there in the GF6 Nation? Welcome to the show. Welcome, everybody, to the GF6 Show. I'm your host, West Dog. Dude, every time we start the show, we'd like to ask everybody, put a beer right next to you. Every time I say the words real quick, you go ahead and take a drink of that beer. It is the famous GF6 beer game, if you will. 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They are EA Sports, FanDuel, GameStop, Mr. Beer, some cool station shoutouts. I like to give a couple shoutouts. 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We appreciate them, fucks. It is KSCR Radio, Beach Life Radio, Mag Radio, Code Zero Radio, and Radio Love. Big thanks to those guys for putting on the show. If you're hearing it on a station right now, don't forget to tell the station, dude, I love the GF6 show. It's fucking crazy. But Halloween is over, man. You know, I don't know about you guys, but I needed like 5 weeks to recover from that Halloween shit, man. If you missed the Halloween show, you have to go back and check it out. It's available on the GF6 website at gf6.com. Check that out, man. I'm gonna tell you, that show was a freak zone, man. it was crazy fun, though. But anyway, man, we got a cool show. We're going to be here for another hour with you guys. So hang around with us. Have some fun. It is crazy. I'm going to tell you right now, man. I got to tell you this, man. It is day 4,697,000 of the North Ridgeville Construction Zone. I hit this every week. It's like a fucking disaster. But every week, it doesn't get any better. I don't even know how I can even explain this to you, but I can't tell you how ridiculous the streets of North Ridgeville are with all these construction going on. And if it rains, if it sprinkles, there's nobody working out there. When I come home from work, I wait 40 minutes to get down my street because of the streets are all tore down. I mean, we got streets that are like 4 inches higher than the other streets. Sorry there, I had a cough. Cough, sneeze, and a burp all at the same time. What the fuck is that about, Jesus? But one side of the street is about 4 feet higher than the other side. It's unbelievable. You know, they're working on that side. But as they're working on that side, you know, the other side's taking all the traffic and it's destroying the other side already. We got mountains of dirt. We got boulders everywhere. How are they ever going to clean this up? I don't know, man. You know, I was talking to the mayor last week. I got all into it with the mayor and shit. So if you heard that, you know what I was talking about back then. But anyway, man, that is unbelievable. It is day 9,464,800,000,000. I don't know. I can't keep track anymore. All I know is I'm moving out of this fucking city, paying taxes like a freaking animal out here, and all they want to do is tear up my streets, and then they want me to go to work and pay taxes. How the fuck am I going to get to work? Bosses call me every day. Where you at, bro? Yeah, where you at there? You're late again, though. Where you at? I said, dude, I get up at 4 o'clock in the morning just to get here by 6 because of the traffic that North Ridgeville Construction is causing me out there. And I say, fuck you, boss. But anyway, man, welcome to the show, man. Another thing I want to do, man. Now, I always tell a lot of stories about my wife and shit, right? So I wanted to go ahead and hit this one up because this is kind of fucking hilarious, man. You know, I'm trying to be a nice guy and shit, right? I'm like helping her out with stuff around the house. I vacuum and stuff because my best friend, a motherfucking best friend, Chrissy, you know who you are. He when he comes over my house, he always tells her like, oh, I do the laundry and help my wife out. I do this. I clean the kitchen and, you know, I'll make dinner. And now, I never had to do that. I was perfectly fine with the marriage I had where I had to do nothing. So now, you know, to make her happy and stuff, she hears it from him. So now his stupid ass brings it up. So now she wants me to do like that. So I'm trying to help her out of vacuum and shit like that, like I said. So, you know, I'm being nice and everything. I'm trying to cook dinner. I don't know how to cook, dude. Remind you, I can't cook an egg. I'll burn a fucking egg all on fire. So I'm cooking this nice dinner and shit. And, you know, I got it cooking and stuff. And I go downstairs and I start watching a TV show. And I don't know about you, but if you don't know me and you know that a TV show comes on, I'm like brain dead. I watch that television show and I don't even know who's in my house. If you could rob me when I'm watching a TV show, because I won't even know you're in there. You could rob, take my TV and everything from the other room. I'll be watching TV downstairs. But I'm like big fanatic into the TV. I get into the show and stuff, I guess. But anyway, man, I'm cooking dinner. The stove's all lit. I got like four burners going. I don't know how these guys cook in the real world anyway. But I got this burner going. I got noodles going over here. I'm like, and it's got to be healthy. You know, we're eating healthy shit, like good food, because we're dieting and everything, working out and everything. Working out sucks, by the way. I'm going to blow that up a little later. But we're working on everything. We're cleaning all the eating clean food and everything like that, doing the right things. When you get old as fuck like me, you got to do the right things, I guess. But here we go. I got four pots and shit going on the stove. Shit's firing up and everything. So I removed the chicken. I made some nice chicken. I removed that, put it in a dish, you know, waiting on the pasta and stuff to get it to cook up. And then I go downstairs, watch TV, man. So I'm watching this TV show, and, you know, I'm not thinking nothing of it. The wife comes pulling in the driveway. She's beeping her horn like a maniac, and I'm like, what the fuck? Is she beeping at the cat? The cat just won't get out of the way. Just run him over. But it's not the cat. I look out the window. She's waving her arms. She doesn't even turn the car off. She starts running up the driveway. I'm like, what the fuck is wrong with her? Something happened or something? And she gets to the door. The door is locked, of course, because I always lock the door when I'm up in the studios and stuff. So I don't want nobody to get in and beat me up or anything. So I lock the door. No, now she's banging on the door. And I look up the stairs. I'm like, shit.
1: No!
0: Because I got the fucking stoves on fire in the kitchen. That's why she's running up there. She sees smoke coming out of the fucking kitchen window and, you know, coming out everywhere. It's smoke everywhere. But it didn't go downstairs because I got a fan down there, and I guess the fan is just keeping it clear. But I didn't even happen to look up because I'm watching a fucking TV show. And when I watch a TV show, damn, I'm talking fast. When I watch a TV show, I don't know what's going on in my house. So apparently I'm burning up the whole house. The whole house is on fire, everybody. Run for your life. So she comes in. We got to put the fire out. She goes, hello, the fucking house is on fire. She's panicking, going nuts on me, yelling at me. And all it was like a piece of chicken or something was just stuck on the pan. It was just burnt to crispy toast. And it was smoking like crazy. So it was funny as shit. I was like, dude, do we got to call 911 or a fire department? But it was crazy. I thought I'd let you in on that. But don't cook for your wife and don't burn down your house, guys. So if you're going to cook something, just cook something like cereal or something. You know, don't be trying to be fancy making this chicken and noodles and shit like you're some badass cook and shit. Because you ain't, and I ain't, and I burned the fucking kitchen down. So we got to... I thought I'd let you in on that, man. Let's get out of here. Let's just take a comedy break. We'll be right back.

0: All right, let's take a comedy break with my boy, Rodman.
1: I don't like them, you know. I don't like I don't like the grocery store or Walmart. And now I don't like the whole little movement they got where you check yourself out. I don't like that. I'm a shopper. That's what I came in as. That's what I want to goddamn leave as. I ain't trying to be a team member. I don't want to be a team member. That ain't what I'm trying to do with my life. I had a $5 application if that's what I want to do. I came in as a shopper, you know, but the lady tricked me. She said, sir, there's no waiting over here, and you go over there, and she just walked the fuck away. And I was like, whoa, where are you going, ma'am? Where are you going? And she was like, sir, you can check yourself out. And I was like, but I don't work here. I shouldn't have to do that right there, because, yeah, these my clothes right here. These my clothes, so, yeah, these are my clothes, so, yeah, but she felt like I was qualified, so I said, what the hell? Turn on the light. I'm open, so, yeah, turn my goddamn light on. I'm open, so, hold up. People trying to get in line. I say, hold up, let me train. I'm in training, so, I'm in goddamn training, so, and it's a little fun, I gotta admit. It was a little fun. I put my little membership card in, and it was like a welcome valued customer, and I'm like, I'm not a customer. I work here, you know, that's my goddamn... That's my supervisor over there, because she put me on register immediately. No training, qualified, right out the car, on register. So I was ready, you know, I started, and I'm scanning my little item like, doop, and I'm putting it in a little bag, doop, putting it in a little bag, doop. But I was like, I'm a good-ass cashier, I felt good. I'm a goddamn cashier skill, but then the machine started talking back to him. I'm like, doop, and they were like, please remove the last item. And I'm like, well, hell, I don't know what the last item was. I didn't know. It'd be a goddamn test on the item, so I not took everything back out. Dude, it's like, please see customer service. And I'm like, well, hell, I am customer service pretty much. I've been working here the last goddamn 10 minutes. So I was like, I'm going to take a break. You just get somebody to cover my register. I got to read my handbook, because it's crazy. It's hell. Yeah, just void all that out right there, because this is not working out. Yeah, I don't like that. I think, you know, if I wanted to be a cashier, I would apply for the job. I'm a shopper. That's what I say. How you doing?
2: You heard about Butterface, but what about Butterdick?
3: Oh my god, I'm in love. She's the hottest girl I've ever seen.
4: Yeah, she's hot, but she's a Butterdick.
3: What's a Butterdick?
4: Nice body, a pretty face, but her dick.
3: I don't care, she's so hot.
4: Jerry, she has a penis!
3: Remember that girl you banged last summer? Nice body, ugly face?
4: Yeah, the Butterface.
3: Same thing.
4: Except she didn't have a dick! I mean, her dick is probably bigger than yours!
3: She's coming over, be cool.
5: Hey, I'm Amber. Do you wanna, get out of here?
3: Yes. You're so hot.
5: You're so hot!
3: So were you.
6: Do I make you horny, baby?
5: I have a secret.
3: I know. You have a dick, but I don't care.
5: No, I don't.
3: What?
5: It's a cucumber. I use it so guys don't hit on me.
3: Get out. Get the f*** out. I didn't care if you had a dick or didn't have a dick. But what I do care about is that you're a liar.
5: Oh my god, are you for real?
3: Nah, let's bone.
0: All right, it's time for another edition of GF6 Psycho Girlfriend!
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1: Okay.
0: I got you something, Monkey Boo.
1: Please don't. Don't call me that. I don't like it.
0: Hey, where are you going?
1: I'm moving away from the room where my son is sleeping. I want to wake him up.
0: Okay. Hello, I said I got you something.
1: Cool.
0: Do you want it?
1: Sure. Why don't you put it on the table and I'll open it up later.
0: What?
1: What?
0: Oh my God. I'm gonna ask you something, okay? Don't think about the answer. Answer me right away. Are you cheating on me?
1: No!
0: Oh my God, you know it's gonna ask that.
1: Of course you're gonna ask that. Yes, that all the time. Like a broken f-ing record.
0: Why are you acting so weird?
1: I'm not acting weird.
0: Yes, you are. Look at you. You're like crazy.
1: Do you want to see weird? I'm weird. I'm a f-ing weird guy. You're the one being weird, Brandy.
0: Me? I was trying to give you a wedding present.
1: A present? A wedding? Yeah, for what? What do you want from me this time?
0: It's called a tradition.
1: What perfect wording. A tradition? Is this a tradition where you manipulate me by being very nice for about 2 seconds so you get something you want from me?
0: Excuse me?
1: You're excused.
0: You look me in the eye!
1: Do not touch me like that, okay? It hurts.
0: Okay, I'm sorry. I'm sorry. Look, stop. Close your eyes. We're doing a boner check.
1: You know how stupid you sound right now? You're like a f***ing idiot. And how about you stop talking about boners when her son is sleeping 5 feet away?
0: Do not bring my baby into this.
1: Is he? Is he your baby?
0: What?
1: Maybe you should start spending a little bit more time with him before he starts calling Zachary mommy. Oh, that little baby. How could you do this to me, Brandy? I do nothing but treat you like a queen and you treat me like shit. And somehow I still love you? All you do is shit on me. Do you even love me?
0: Yes, okay, hey. Calm down, okay? Of course I love you.
1: You do?
0: Yes, of course I do.
1: Okay.
0: Jerry, woke him up. Okay, I think this is just wedding stress getting out of hand, okay? So let's just chill out. And why don't you go open your present? Okay?
1: Hey, Jasmine. Yeah, look, I'm trying to sneak out of here, okay? Just don't call me, I'll call you. See you later.

0: All right, this one goes out to all diet food and all workouts. You know I hate you! You just got GF6 blown up.
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0: All right. Welcome back to the GF6 show. I'm your host, West Dog. What is going on out there in the GF6 nation? I'm going to tell you right now, man, it is crazy how that song sticks in your fucking brain. Every time I hear it, I'm going to have this stuck in my brain for like 4 hours now. You know what I mean? You ever get that song that does that shit? It's so fucking dumb. But anyway, man, welcome back to the show. What I want to do right now is I want to tell everybody, don't forget that the end of the month, November, is the deadline for casting your vote for the GF6 Battle of the Bands. You could go right over to the GF6 website and you could go ahead and vote on the two bands that are up there right now. It is DOL and they're going against Ashes to New. You could hear their song. You could join their fan pages, all that good stuff like that. So make sure you cast your vote. We want to pick a winner at the end of the month. Looks like Ashes is crushing it, but you know, never know, man. They might get some votes for DOL real quick. But check out both songs. Songs are right on the website at gf6.com, gfsix.com. Enough on that. What I want to do right now is I got to tell you, man, how fucking sick are you people with this fucking election? Every single commercial is an election. The fucking weirdest thing is you'll be getting like, you'll see like, don't vote for John Banks because he corrupted the federal income taxes. It's all slander. It's like, who the fuck are we voting for? And then you get the very next ad is the guy who he's running against, and it says, don't vote for so-and-so because he let rapers get out and destroy our country, or this or that. It's like, where do these people come up with, man? What are they... I would vote for the guy who's like, yeah, man, I'm going to tell you right what the fuck it is. Get it out, Billy Bob. I'm going to tell you right what it is. If you vote for me, I'll make this fucking world good again, motherfuckers. That's what I would do on my ad. I don't know about you, but I think everybody would vote for that guy. But I thought it was quite funny to hear these motherfuckers just go at each other back and forth every single ad. And you got this like this real nice young girl with a big, pretty smile and everything, and she's running for, like, Secretary of State, or I don't know what the fuck it is. All that shit's bullshit to me. I'm not a political bitch like everybody out there. I don't care about politics. I don't vote. I don't care. I'm not going to vote. I don't complain. I don't care, because it's all stupid. Why do we need 975 congressmen? For what? The fucking world ain't even that big. We got more Congress. We got one congressman per every 10 people paying taxes. Come on, man. We don't need that. That's like at my job. Everybody at my job's a boss except me. I don't understand it. I got to listen to every single person that walks by. Hey, do this. Hey, do that. Okay. And I'm like, how the fuck did you become a boss? You just started 3 days ago. And he's already a boss. But, you know, the one thing that was killing me was like every time you turn around on a TV commercial, it'd be like, don't vote for Val. Like I was saying real quick, I forgot. I lost my train of track there. My thought of train of track. Whatever the fuck it is, rolling off the track. I don't give a shit anymore. I'm going crazy over here with these politicians. But I was talking about that girl with the pretty smile and everything. And then the ad, it's like bashing this girl. It's like, don't vote for her because she's a prostitute. What the fuck did you just say? That young little girl ain't no prostitute, you fucking old hag. I'm not voting. If you're over 40, you're not getting a vote for me. And I don't vote anyway, but that's what I would do. I'd not vote for anybody over 50. Fuck 40, 50, 60. Fuck all those old people. We can't have all these old people in there. They live in the old days. They're still racist. How the fuck are they curing racism in America if they're 70 years old? That means they had slaves, you motherfuckers. But yeah, it's just insane. I mean, every single one. I was like so excited to get this vote over with. And I don't even know who won and I don't care. But the one was John. Don't vote for John DeWayne because he let rapists get out on free bond. It's like, how the fuck did he let people get out on free bond? What the fuck kind of lie shit is that? So you know that guy who's running against him is a liar. So obviously you can't vote for him because he just slandered this guy with a lie, because that's illegal. You can't let people out of jail. Who the fuck are you to let people out of jail? But I thought I'd let you in on that, man. I am so sick of this election campaign bullshit. Where do they get all this money, dude? Why do they waste it all? Is that our money? Motherfucker, that better not be my tax money that you're using to fucking run your campaign. I'll go into that campaign and I'll tear it down piece by piece. But it's just crazy, man. This world is like, do we need another 18 Congress people. I mean, did you ever look at the congressmen and how much they get paid? They're up into like the $600,000 a year figures. And these guys, what the fuck? Who are they? What do they do for me? I don't even know what they do for me. They vote on what? I don't even know what they're doing in there. All they do is every time I see the president, he comes out there with his... That guy's a nutbag to top it all off. And then he comes out and it's like, you got all these people sitting around. What is their job in Congress? I don't understand it. Why? What has politics got to do with anything? They never do anything for me. I don't understand. I'm still paying massive taxes. My Ridgeville is destroyed. The streets are all destroyed. I can't even get to work. So I don't even know what we're doing here in America, man. Let's just get some guys in there that run a campaign. Here's my campaign. Vote for me and I'll take care of this fucking North Ridgeville streets once and for all. You won't have these fucking barrels. I'll tell you that right now. Vote for me and you won't have these barrels. I'll clean this city up like a motherfucker. Now, who wouldn't vote for me if you seen me on a commercial saying that? Instead, I'm not going to be going like, oh, that motherfucker got barrels all over the street. Don't vote for him. He's a piece of shit. He's a two-time and crack cocaine dealer. Get the fuck out of here with that. Vote for me, motherfuckers. That's all I'll say on the bit. Vote for me, motherfuckers. And then, you know, how many votes? I probably get more votes than any other congressman in the history of the Congress. But anyway, man, let's get out of here. Let's hit you with some skits and stuff, man. I am fucking pissed off at these Congress bullshit politics. Suck. Later.
1: No.

0: I think it's something I've just loved doing all my life, and it stems from, you know, one sort of Christmas my Aunt Rosemary sat on me accidentally, she didn't mean to.
1: I think you'd be glad later if you weren't here now.
0: And I was frightened and horrified at first, but, you know, the more that I sort of recalled it and remembered it, I wish she'd do it again.
2: Now, we do not want your help. Is that clear? We don't want your help.
0: I have to do it. It's a compulsion. I'll be doing, you know, the washing up, some sort of regular, you know, day-to-day activity, and I'll remember that I just love being furniture, and I have to just have to do it.
3: Okay, I got to stop you right there. If you watch this video, you're going to be shocked, because this is a transvestite who's living with another transvestite, and they both think they're female, but they have mustaches. I mean, full-blown mustaches. What the fuck is going on out here? But, you know, to be furniture, that's fine. I could live with that. I could live with that nutness. But for you to think you're a female with a mustache, I can't live with that. Hell no, that is ridiculous. Let's get back to it.
4: My name is Nova. I am Olympia's, let's say, life partner. Olympia is addicted to taking on the roles of various pieces of furniture. Well, we live in a very small apartment. I just don't understand how she thinks I don't know. She has no idea. I am very aware of this, I don't want to say sickness, hobby, perhaps. When you're standing with a lampshade on your head.
5: I'll behave. Yeah. Yeah, baby! Yeah.
4: That's not inconspicuous.
0: I can't explain it. I don't expect anyone to understand it. I just fucking love it. You know, an armchair, a chaise longue, you know, I'm there.
3: Jesus, she's posing as a fucking chair.
0: It's getting to the point now where it's really affecting me, and I don't know how I'm going to tell my family and my friend. I've got this wonderful partner, Nova, and she has no idea that I do it.
4: You're not incognito. I can see that you're standing there with a lampshade on your head.
6: Shut up.
4: I'm yet to bring this to her attention, though. I'm worried about what it would be like for our relationship if I brought this up with her, so... As of right now, she doesn't know that I'm aware of this.
7: This is absolutely fascinating!
0: I brought you here today. I just, I have something to tell you, Nova. It's kind of a big deal, I suppose. It's kind of hard for me to say this.
4: What?
0: I am addicted to being furniture.
6: Oh no, God! No, God, please, no! No! No! No!
0: It's something, you know, I've had to battle with for a very long time. And I know that you never suspected, you've got no idea.
4: Oh, I know about the furniture thing that you do.
0: No, you don't know. You have no idea.
4: You do this
0: basically
4: thing.
0: Basically, what I do is...
4: Where I pretend to be furniture.
0: Yes, no, you don't know. You don't know. Let me just finish, please.
4: Do you honestly think I don't know?
3: My God, are you kidding me? Of course the other one knows that you're doing it, because everybody can see you. If you see the video, you'll see that this person is acting like a furniture. She thinks she's a chair in the corner of a living room, just sitting like a chair. What the fuck am I watching?
0: I'm sorry, I can't. I'm sorry. I'm just addicted to being furniture. I feel it, I am it. I am that armchair.
4: We already have so much furniture. What else could she possibly turn into? Sometimes I feel like she wants me just to sit on her.
6: You have no idea how bad it gets. I wish I knew how to quit you.

0: Hey. How's it going?
1: Good. Like, really good, yeah. Everything's great. It's been a while.
0: Yeah, I know.
1: I guess we keep missing each other.
0: Oh.
1: Have you been talking to Mary?
0: I saw her this morning in the parking lot, but...
1: Has she been telling you what's been going on?
0: You know, I really don't want to get in the middle of this.
1: Why would you be in the middle of this? I was just wondering if she told you anything.
0: She mentioned a few things, but like I said...
1: Of course she did! She's a damn liar. Did you believe her?
0: I don't know. She just said that she wants you to stop putting your trash in her bin.
1: Did she tell you about the messages she's been leaving me? Instead of acting civilized and ladylike, she's been leaving notes with the F word and the A word and even the G word.
0: The G word?
1: Yes. Disgusting.
0: What's the G word?
1: I've never seen Tracy so offended.
0: Did you pee on her doormat?
1: Tracy did. She's like the nicest, sweetest girl in the world, but when she gets angry, there's nothing I can do about it.
0: Well, why don't Mary and Tracy just talk it out? It seems like it's just a misunderstanding.
1: I would never let Tracy talk to that evil witch.
0: Oh.
1: You can tell her I know what she is. She's a witch.
0: What, you actually think that Mary's a witch?
1: Yeah, she's a witch. She shops at Whole Foods.
0: Does that make someone a witch?
1: Whose side are you on? I put one little piece of trash in her can and she starts cursing at us and casting spells on us and probably putting potion in our drinking water and you're on her side?
0: No, I'm not on anyone's side, okay? Look, I don't even want to be involved in this.
1: Well, it's a little too late for that. Whose side are you on?
0: No one's.
1: Pick a side!
0: Okay, I'm on your side. I'm on your side.
1: Good. Smart girl. I knew you were cool. Tracy wasn't sure, but I knew we could count on you.
0: Okay.
1: So here's what we need you to do. When Mary gets home, you're gonna call the cops and say you smell meth cooking from her place.
0: Oh my god, no, you can't do that.
1: I know I can't. Tracy has a warrant out for her arrest. That's why we need you to do it.
0: No, look, I really want to stay out of this. Is Tracy home? Can I just talk to her?
1: No. She likes to keep to herself. God. I'm sorry she's not some social butterfly like you that just likes to gossip around the building.
0: I don't do that.
1: Well, she's not here. She's out buying wire cutters. So when Tracy gets back, we'll set up a distraction while you snip the brake line of Mary's car.
0: Oh my god, that's awful!
1: Christ, Kate. Why are you being such a pussy? I thought you said you were on our side.
0: I'm not on anyone's side. I didn't want to get involved. Those things are actually really terrible.
1: Look, Tracy and I will set up a booby trap so she falls down the laundry room stairs or something. Then we'll leave a note that says it's from all three of us, okay?
0: What? No! Do not do that. Do not say it's from the three of us.
1: We'll just leave a note that says it was from you. Bye, sweet.
0: What? No. Hey, James. Please do not... James? Hey. James. James? Tracy? James? Hey! Oh, shoot.
2: Wow, that guy's got some serious problems. Join us every week for another adventure of the Creepy.

0: It's time for
1: the Little Girl Scout from Hell.
2: Hello, little lady. I would like to buy some of your cookies.
3: Now.
2: Excuse me?
3: I mean, come on, mister. Look at yourself. You're a walking sack of crap. You probably weigh 270, 280 pounds, and you're not even 5'9". I bet you can't even see your finger when you're in the bathroom.
2: What?
3: You're probably a cookie or two away from having a full-on fat guy heart attack. So why don't you do us both a favor and get a gym membership before you put another hometown buffet out of business. Sound good, Tubby McChubberstein?
4: Hi, want to buy some cookies?
2: Oh, yeah, I did want to buy some cookies. Until Academy Award nominee Dakota Fanning over here said I was too fat.
4: What?
2: She called me a Tubby McChubberstein.
4: Is that true?
3: Yes.
4: You are in so much trouble, young lady. I am so sorry, sir.
2: It's okay. I just think you need to know all the facts about the youth of America today. Good day!
4: Natalie, what does Mommy always say?
3: Fatties are our best customers.
4: And you just let one of them get away, huh? That Pudge Pocket could have bought 4, 5, probably 6 boxes, honey. That would have put us over the top. I'm in it to win it. You in it to win it?
3: Mm-hmm.
4: I want that badge for you. Now, let's get to work. I saw a whole family of little muffin tops coming out over there. See it? The tight jeans? Mom's wearing the cutout. It's no good. Hey, take this. Work it. Let me see side face. Like those kids on TV with the flies. Go. Okay. Ask him for 20 and then work down.
0: It's time for the GF6 show, Stupid Ass Duck. Here you go.

0: Hey, Duck, what's going on, man? I ain't heard from you in a while. What's up with you, bro?
1: Well, you know, man, I was in the club last night, man, and I was doing some karaoke, man, and I got the club bouncing, man. Well, you know, man.
0: Wow, what do you mean? You were, like, doing some karaoke singing and shit? Man, I used to do that. It was kind of fun. What'd you sing, man? You got any tape on it or anything?
1: Well, you

0: Wow, man. I think the fans would probably love to hear that shit, man. You got any tape? Can you send it over to us, man? Like an MP3 or something? Well, I'll play it for you, man. You might be famous. You might be turning into a rock star, Duck.
1: Yeah, baby, you know, man. We got the

0: So you're telling me you got tape, right? Do you have tape? Because I gotta hear this, man. I think everybody, I'm getting texts right now. People want to hear the duck sing, man. The duck is on fire. Can you sing, bro? Do it right here for us, man. Let me hear it.
1: Wait, you know, man. Yeah, dude. I'll drop a few bars for you right here, man, if you want to. But I got the tape, man. I'll send it to you. You can play it. But go ahead, man. Here it goes. I'll send it right now. Play it on air, man. Let the people hear the duck.

0: Right. You know what that song means. It is now time for the GF6 Pittsburgh Steeler Talk. Yeah, baby. If you go on a GF6 website, check out the Steeler page. It is off the charts crazy cool. The matchups, the talk, everything's crazy over there. But real quick, man, we have defeated the Bengals. We dominated their ass. Then we moved on to the Cleveland Clowns. We dominated their ass. And they fired their coach. What's new? And then we went to the rat shit's house and beat the shit out of the rat shit Ravens. And you know what that means. We are 5-2-1. And we're looking good. The defense is looking good. You got to give it up for the defense. The first three games, they were driving me fucking bananas. And now they're back in action, if you will. The offense, James Conner. Can you give it up for James Conner already? Can you stop the bell talk, the L bell? Fuck L bell. I mean, I'd love to have him back there with Conner, but you know, and put him out into a slot or something. Oh, my God, that'd be unstoppable. But the dude don't want to play. I'm done with him. I've been done with him at the beginning of the year. James Conner is an all-pro. He's going to make the Pro Bowl. The kid is on fire. He's awesome. The O-line is just, they're the top in the NFL. I mean, the O-line is unbelievable. Now, Ben's having a great year. He's doing what he wants to do out there. We need a little bit more from Antonio Brown. How's business, baby? Boom, man! I mean, he'll get it going. Juju's is crazy good. And that Vance McDonald, if they would just use him more, because he is a dump truck coming through the middle. Safeties don't want, when they see him, they're like, I don't want to tackle him, Jesus. They're praying to Jesus to not tackle this big dude coming up the middle like that. If he was in New England, he'd be Gronk. But in Pittsburgh, he's just Vance, because we don't throw him the ball. But defense, man, TJ Watt's having a good year. The secondary's kind of coming together. I like it. I mean, we still don't get interceptions and shit, but come on, man. This week, we're playing Thursday night Carolina Panthers. It's going to be, finally, the NFL gives us a fucking game that we can watch on Thursday night. We are going to have to, it is a huge, huge fucking game. We got to get this game. All I want to do is get this W. I don't care how we do it, just get this W. Because this is massive to win the AFC North. And then everybody, all the ESPN guys will be talking about us again like usual. At the beginning of the year, they're all laughing at us, making fun of us and shit. Now look, if we win against Carolina, we're right back in the mix, bro. Kansas City. We can hang with Kansas City any day. We put 42 on their ass, so they put 45 on us. But we'll be ready for their ass. And, you know, the Saints. Come on with the Saints already. They play in a dome. Get them out of the dome. They're done. I don't care about that team. But that's our Steeler talk for this week. We'll be right back. It's time for the FanDuel Guru. Here you go.
1: Hey, everybody. It's the FanDuel Guru here. How you guys doing out there? I'm going to tell you this right now. If you've been picking your picks with me for the last 4 weeks, I'm going to tell you what. You have won some freaking money every single week for you. That's why I'm here. I'm telling you that. That's why I do this job for you. I'm trying to get you paid, and that's what I've been doing for the last 4 weeks. You have got 4 Big Macs from McDonald's in the last 4 weeks. You can't top that. I know it ain't a lot of money, but hey, you know it. We're winning some money for you, so shut the fuck up. But anyway, quarterback, I got Patrick Mahomes, and that boy is on fire. I'm telling you that right now. That dude is on fire. I don't even know where he came from or what is this kid? Is he a robot or what? I ain't never seen that like this as a rookie. Running back Kareem Hunt, all because they're playing the Arizona Cardinals. And you know what I think about the Arizona Cardinals? They're going to get demolished by this Kansas City team. Running back, I'm going to take Duke Johnson, believe that or not. I'm going to take Duke Johnson from the Cleveland Browns. I know I never took a Cleveland Browns in my life because I hate that team more than anything in the world. But I'll tell you, that guy is out of the backfield catching some passes here and there. Wide receiver, I got Calvin Ridley because you know they're going to eat up on the Cleveland Browns. Everybody eats up on the Cleveland Browns. That's supper time. Wide receiver, I got Cooper Kupp from the Rams. The Rams took a beating last week, but they'll be back this week, and Cooper Kupp makes a lot of catches for me. I'm going to tell you that right now. Tight end. I'm going with Austin Hooper of the Falcons. Why not? Everybody eats up on the Cleveland Browns. I just told you that. Everybody eats a supper day on the Cleveland Browns defense. I'm telling you that right now. Flex one. I got Tyreek Hill. Again, he's playing the Arizona Cardinals. Are you kidding me on this? This should be a freak show out there. This guy should hit 400 yards rushing on these guys. And then at super flex, I'm going to go with Joe Mixon of the Cincinnati Bengals because I don't feel that the New Orleans Saints defense is that good against the run. Sorry there, I choked up a little bit. But anyway, man, that's my picks here for the FanDuel Guru this week, and I'll see you guys next week. I hope you have a good-ass time. And we need some money. Oh, here come the boss. I hope he ain't looking for me. Oh, shit. Oh, shit. Oh, yeah, he ain't looking for me. Why the fuck's he looking for me? I want money for everybody. I'm doing what I'm doing. I'm doing my job over here. That's what I'm talking about. I'm the FanDuel Guru. I'll see you guys next week. See ya.

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Here's how it works. I'll give you three names. All you gotta do is tell us if it's a steakhouse or if it's a gay bar. Skype your answers over to wes.gfsix. All right, here you go. Here's the first one. The Cattlemen's. Is that a steakhouse or a gay bar? Okay, number two. The Silverado. Is that a gay bar or a steakhouse? And number three, Texas Grill. Is that a steakhouse or a gay bar? You tell us by Skyping your answers over to wes.gfsix, and we'll tell you the answers at the end of the show. Thanks for playing. See ya! It's time for the GF6 Show's Prank of the Week.

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2: Welcome to the Parquet Audition Line.
3: Yes, hello, what do I do here?
2: What's your name?
3: Ned.
2: Phone number?
3: 813-9-04. What do I do now? What's the deal here?
2: Just say butter.
3: Just say butter? I mean, what's my motivation? You know, I can't just say butter, you know, which...
2: You could be the new voice of the Parquet Tub.
3: Yeah, whatever. At least you could say Parquet, and I'll say butter back to you.
2: Okay, Parquet.
3: That sucked. Try it again.
2: Parquet.
3: That was ridiculous. There's no emotion. This is the Parquet Hotline. You can't even say fucking Parquet. Hello?
1: Hi, you've reached 888-THE-TUB-1.
2: Welcome to the Parquet Audition Line.
3: Yes, I'm sorry. We seem to have been disconnected. Do this thing?
2: Just say butter.
3: You're rolling tape here. You ready?
2: Yes.
3: I can't believe this ain't butter.
2: Sir, just say butter, please.
3: Well, I really want this gig. I mean, I'm just trying to show my creativity. You see, what Parquet needs for the 90s is a tub with attitude. Say butter again.
2: Butter.
3: Listen, for brains, it's Parquet. You want butter, move out to the fucking farm. Hello? Hello?
1: Hi, you've reached 888-THE-TUB-1.
2: Welcome to the Parquet Audition Line.
3: Yes, sir, I'm sorry. I freezing that profanity a few minutes ago. Can I just say my lines and then we'll move on?
2: Just say butter.
3: Butter.
2: Now say Parquet.
3: Parquet.
2: Now say Parquet's new flavor says butter even better.
3: What was it? What is this, a fucking tongue twister?
2: Sir.
3: Excuse my language. What was that again?
2: Parquet's new flavor says butter even better.
3: Okay, Parquet's new flavor says, Boris Becker.
2: Butter better.
3: Butter better. Hey, better. Now that's catchy.
2: Sir, just say it or I'm going to hang up on you.
3: Parquet's new flavor says butter even better. Especially when you use it as a personal lubricant.
2: Sir.
3: Makes my d- taste like
2: sir.
3: Hot buttered popcorn. Hello?

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That song means it's time to say goodbye from the GF6 show this week. 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

Hello and welcome to He Will Rock You with me, Aaron Graham. That's Memphis Mayfire opening today's show. And Shape Shifter. It's great to be back with you once again. Another show, another day, another week. How it flies. Hope you're enjoying your summer, whatever you're up to. Hope you're having a great day, whatever you're up to as well, of course. I am Aaron Graham, as I said. I'm here with you for the next couple of hours here on He Will Rock You. Whether you're listening here on Angel 95 or one of our radio station partners, you're welcome. I'm so glad to have you. And I got some good music for you coming up. We got some brand new music coming up later on to share with you. But first, let's go back to 2025. Here's Chaotic Resemblance and Chaotic Resemblance.

Once again, that's a new song from Shite and Ken Tamplin and Chuck King. That's Kingdom Come, based on the Lord's Prayer. And I want to thank Ken for sending that one over to me here at He Will Rock You. 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And you heard before that, of course, Les Carlson and He's God from his new album, Free Will. Well, it's great to have you once again here on He Will Rock You. If you want to get in touch with me, you can. 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And that's whether you'd like to hear a song from yesteryear or you'd like to hear something that's up current and up to date. Why not get in touch with me? I'd love to hear from you. Coming up in the show later on, we've got some new music from Skillet and Seventh Day Slumber. But right now, here's The Protest and Chains Are For Breaking.

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These next few artists is a reminder that God has been using heavy music to reach hearts for decades. Crank it up, let the nostalgia hit, and let the truth in these lyrics speak louder than ever.

That's Seven Days Slumber. It's new here on He Will Rock You. And that's their version of Praise by Elevation Worship, of course. And, of course, it's great to have you, as I said. 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
2: Hey, this is Daniel Britt, and here's what's new in Christian music this week. Josh Baldwin's Spirit of the Living God is a powerful heart cry for the presence of God to move among his people, and it's out now. Spirit.

0: Matthew West announces his upcoming Jesus is King, coming September 24th. 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

0: Lasik Nascent and Joker. For that you heard Filthy Looker by Petra. Some Peter Womoniot this time. And here's your brand new song coming from you from Skillet. It's a brand new single, and I do believe I heard something about a new album on the way. Here they are with Scream.
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0: Here's a question that everybody wants to know the answer to, and that is, who is holding on to you? Does somebody holding on to me? Does somebody have my best at heart? And the answer, folks, is a question and answer that settles everything. He does. John chapter 10, verses 27 and 28. Listen to this. My sheep listen to my voice. I know them, and they follow me. No one can snatch them out of my hand. Matthew chapter 11, verse 28 says, come to me, all of you who are weary and carry a heavy burden, and I will give you rest. Well, what a scripture. You see, your security doesn't rest on your vigilance, your ability to fight against the darkness. It rests on the grip that the shepherd has on you. And it's not that the sheep hold on to their shepherd. It's that the shepherd holds on to his sheep. That's you. So you who are weary, wrestling with everything in the world around us, man, it's a heavy burden. And he says, I know it's a heavy burden. That's why I died for you. That's why I set you free. That's why I'm holding on to you. He says, come to me, all of you who are weary and overburdened, and what? I will give you rest. It's a promise. And you are kept today, folks. And by your strength, you can't do it. By his, you can do everything. It's his strength, his grip that holds us. And don't forget, you are blessed.
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0: told me another time that sometimes you hear voices talking to you, can't see the people. Does that happen often?
1: Yes, I think it's all day.
0: All day?
1: Yes, I don't think my head doesn't interfere with anybody talking.
0: Can you hear them now?
1: Oh, yes.

Skyrockers. We're taking it back, way back, to five of the bands that paved the way for Christian metal as we know it. These next few artists is a reminder that God has been using heavy music to reach hearts for decades. Crank it up, let the nostalgia hit, and let the truth in these lyrics speak louder than ever. Well, it's the time of the show once again where we look back at yesteryear and some of the classic Christian rock and music that has really impacted the Christian music scene and in the rock scene in many ways as well. Before you hear this section of songs, you heard Lying Whispers by Human Code and some Panic Room by Disciple. But we're going back to 1986 for this one. Here's Motherlode and The Rock of Ages.

sounding excellent, of course, here in 2026. Mother Load, Rock of Angels. Love it. We go back to 1994 for the next one. Here's Red Sea and Hellbound Train.

Who remembers Red Sea? Doesn't it just sound so good? Held by Tree, and I think the album's called Blood, back in 1994. We'll stay in the 90s with this one. 1993, here's Fear Not, Until the End of My Days.

Wasn't that a great album that came out in 93, Fear Not? Still have that one on cassette too. What a great song, Till the End of My Days. Bit of a power ballad. Wasn't that the thing that was going around late 80s, early 90s, I remember? Yeah. Well, let's go back again to, I think this one was 1986. Here's Bride, Forever in Darkness.

course, Bride still making music in 2026, and we have played their music here on Evil Rocky. But what a great song. That was out on Pure Metal Records all the way back there in the 80s. And for our final track of this section of our top five, we're going back to 1991 with another band that came out on Pure Metal Star Song label. Here's Exalt and History.

Striper there with Throne of Thorns. Well, it's that time of the show where we count down our top 10, brought to you by Christian Music Weekly, and we play our top 3 songs brought to you by Christian Music Weekly. So let's begin at number 10, Devin Williams and Curses. Number 9, Ignescent featuring Clint Lowry and Chariot of Fire. Number 8 is Switchfoot, Wake Up Mr. Crow. Number 7 is Petra and Filthy Lucre. Number 6 is Natural State featuring Disciple and Losing It. Number 5 is Behold a Beloved, Andrew Stanton, Ready to Die. Nate Parrish and Under the Weather with Jason Dunn at number 4. And at number 3, once again this week, here is Manifest and Catch Me If You Can.

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0: And at number two this week, here is From Ravens to Doves and Everything.

and we bring you our number one song. It's been there for weeks, actually, at number one. Hasn't shifted. Don Michelle's new band, Altera, is still there at number one. And I'm just looking here. I think it's been 18 weeks on the chart. And it's been sitting at number one for I don't know how long. Weeks. Here they are with Black Hole.

Well, that's Angelic Forces and Force to Fight. Before that, you heard For Kingdom's Cause and Bleed with Some Broken Bones and Bullet Holes by Brad Smith, and CPR 317, Rally the Troops. Well, we got to rally the troops up because we're at the end of another show, and I want to thank you for joining me this week. And if you do want to get in touch with me, you want to say hello, or you want to request a song, why not contact me at aaronvgrahammusic@gmail.com. 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Until next week, I have been Aaron Graham. I hope you've had a great day, enjoyed the music. I look forward to sharing more with you again here on He Will Rock You. Playing out with this one, here's 3 Days Under, My King.

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5: From the News Talk STL studios in St. Louis, it's the Right Mind Show with Todd Showalter. Tonight, stopping Iran's nuclear capabilities with Morgan Lorette, business networking made easy with William Stevens, and the Right Mind studio band Mitch Murphy and the Murphy Tones. 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
6: I am so dang happy there's finally some good news in the world. I mean, we are constantly just bombarded by negative news.
5: Don't say bomb.
6: No, can't say that. Whether it's Iran or whether it's, you know, something with Trump or something, you got the Democrats crazy. I mean, there's just one thing after another to the point where I don't even turn on the news anymore. But there is finally a glimmer of hope, a glimmer of good news, something to bring joy, cheer, and merriment to the world. A mime has been arrested and is being he's in court now for stalking. So you have a stalking mime that is now possibly going to go to jail. To me, that is just pure joy and happiness, because the absurdity of this story just made me giggle like a little girl, and I felt like I could finally watch the news again.
5: Yeah, this goofball was in Boston, Massachusetts area, and he wasn't going full mime because he didn't have the face paint. He was doing more like the penguin, I guess, where he was dressed up like a tuxedo and going, wah, wah, wah, wah.
6: Is that what it was?
5: He was grabbing women's butts and going, wah, wah, wah,
6: wah. But he covered himself in vegetable oil. Did you hear that? I mean, it gets better. I mean, he covered himself in vegetable oil. A mime, by the way, which, by the way, next to midgets, okay, midgets are my favorite, but right after that are mimes, because those are the, I mean, who wants to be a mime, for one? And mimes, in my opinion, I mean, kids are kind of creeped out by clowns, but to me, mimes are the creepiest of the creep. Okay, and to be a mime and then covering yourself in vegetable oil and going to stalk innocent women in a park, to me, this just has all the ingredients of good comedy.
5: And I don't know if he legally changed his name, because if he did, he picked a real amazing name. But if he told the news reporters this was his name and they printed it, that is lazy reporting.
6: What is
5: his name? Is Hernan Apple Villagran Lux.
6: What? His middle name is Asael?
5: A-S-A-E-L. Asael?
6: Asael?
5: How do you... I don't know how...
6: Is Asael the mime?
5: Herniated Asael Villagran Lux. Is that his clown name?
6: That's probably why he's a mime, because he can't pronounce his own name.
5: If he says it out loud, he's going to get bleeped like we do on the radio.
6: I think we probably just did. Now, here's my question. When he enters the courtroom, does he do that thing like, you know, the wind is blowing in his face and he's like, you know, trying to get to his seat? I mean, I just have never pictured a mime in court. And then I'm watching, did you see this? They show the thing, the tape of him. Okay, and he collapses. He falls out of his chair. Do you know what I'm talking about?
5: It's the very lead story on the YouTube page.
6: Yeah.
5: Where I looked up mime from Massachusetts, and it was like he was still covered in that vegetable oil and just slipped right out of the chair.
6: He falls onto the chair, out of the chair. Was that like a mime trick? Like the wind was blowing him out of his chair? I mean, I don't know. And then if you're sentenced, can you imagine being in jail and now you're in prison? Now you're already, you know, you got to, like, you know, you can't bend over to pick up the soap, but now your roommate, your cellmate in jail is a mime. I think that's cruel and unusual punishment.
7: It seems like the Dracula lobby was offended when people said he was dressed like a Dracula. Picture that more.
6: What?
7: Where he's got the tuxedo look and the cane and a widow's peak, I guess. He's dressed more like a Dracula, but the Dracula said, don't compare us to this guy. This guy's a freak. He's more like a mime. And the mimes couldn't speak for themselves and say, no, don't call him a mime. They're like, all right, I guess he's a mime.
6: Well, if you're stalking somebody, I mean, it's not like you can, I mean, I guess you're just physically stalking them. I mean, it's not like you're, hey, lady, you can't do anything, can you? Because you can't speak.
7: He had a cape. He had a top hat. I don't trust this guy. He's like a Phantom of the Opera, really.
6: All I care about is it was finally good news because I was so dang tired of watching and hearing the news. It's depressing all the time. And it was finally some giddy, good, happy news. And that made me happy until I came in here today. Wow. I tell you what, buddy. I mean, I was bouncing off the walls after my near-death experience for the third time in a month that I'll talk about in a bit. And Ashlyn said that she was upset about stuff. Jamie wouldn't take any compliments. Is everything okay here? Because I missed the party on Sunday due to some communication issues on my part. I screwed some things up, and I didn't make the party. Now, did something go down at the party that made everybody to be in a real sour mood here today?
7: No, I don't think anyone's in a sour mood until 11:30 a.m. on Thursday, so I don't know if there's a pattern there.
6: That's kind of when I show up. Wait a minute. So you're not saying that I have something to do with the fact that people are in a bad mood today. Is that what you're saying?
7: It seems like these people.
6: You people.
7: They are hypocrites.
6: Yes.
7: Because you come in and you have kind of a booming voice, but you're in a joyful mood.
6: I try to
7: Anyone who goes on a microphone in the actual radio studio while it's live, they're personality changes completely. They start leaning into it. Welcome to News
6: Talk. Hey, everybody. Welcome to Y98.
7: And you're like that all the time, and they're acting like, oh, please, give it a rest. You're too much. You're so extra right now. Like, in 4 minutes, you're going to be doing the exact same bit, Jamie.
6: Well, and I don't know. So you're saying that they I'm always in character is what you're saying, and they're just in character when they're in front of a microphone. Is that what you're saying?
7: Yeah, it's like they are doing a mime routine, but only on the air, and you're the loudest mime they ever met.
6: You're saying, if I get this right, they're a bunch of phonies. They're not like this in real life. See, I'm like this all the time, right?
7: All the time. And I love it. I think it's infectious. It's like Cyclospora hanging out with you.
6: Well, and Jamie comes in here. He's dressed like Elton John, okay? And he has some fluorescent blue pants on that it looked like he was glowing like a nuclear reactor or something like that. And I said, hey, nice pants, Jamie. Did you get those at a thrift store? And he got his britches all wadded up. And what did he say to me? I said, hey, he said something to the effect of, I bet you were picked on a lot in school. Did you get that one?
7: Said, this is why I hate Thursdays.
6: Yes, exactly. And because I complimented his pants. And then Ashlyn said, she's having a bad day. Let's just move ahead on this. I came in here all cheery because of the mime story. And then this happens. You're cheery, right?
7: I am totally cheery, especially on Thursdays, because I love hanging out with you. And I would hate for someone to get annoyed with you so much that they take this show away. So let's just keep our eyes down. Let's not look at anybody. And we'll just keep doing our show.
6: That's what I said.
7: And assume no one's listening from the station and talk trash about them. But real quietly and calm.
6: I said, you know what? Fine. If you don't want excitement and happiness, I'll just be the NPR guy. So, Joey.
7: They're like bullies over here sometimes. Joey. We're just having fun doing radio, and then they come up behind us like it's Wrigley Field and slap us in the back of the head for not being patriotic enough.
6: Did you see that? The old geezer that smacked that kid because he wasn't standing up for the national anthem? And I don't blame him. I mean, some slacker kid, you know, he's probably there on his parents' ticket or something, and they play the national anthem, which I'm sorry, should be a law. If you're in America, I don't care if you're from Timbuktu or whatever, if you are in America during the national anthem, you stand. Dang darn it, even if you're crippled. You get up there and you stand and put your hand on your heart. And that kid just sat there, didn't move until the geezer grump came over and smacked him in the back of the head.
7: If it is the Super Bowl and you have paragliders parachuting in from the top of the bowl of whatever stadium, and they take a hard landing into the field,
6: right,
7: and their legs shatter and their kneecaps are broken and something, and they can't stand, send that guy in and slap that parachuter in the back of the head. You stand up.
6: You do stand up.
7: If it's the natural anthem.
6: And then you wait for like Dr. Rick, you know, who fixed your knees, because he worked on Lindsay Vaughn and those people. Then he can fix you up like the paraglider. But you do that. But it doesn't matter is what you're saying. You make sure that you get up and you stand at attention.
7: I wish that guy would have slapped me. I mean, obviously I would have been standing for the national anthem, but I would have had a fat tray of nacho tater tots in my lap. Would've. Sour cream all over that
6: Everywhere.
7: Guy's front face. It would have been so funny. And then I would have faked a limp. Like, I would have stood, but I was in Vietnam. I know I'm 17, but, you know, I just came over from Vietnam. It's still crazy over there.
6: But he probably identified like he was in Vietnam. You think that's what it is?
7: I don't
6: know.
7: Are
6: we still doing the whole identifying stuff? Because I wanted to, because here's the thing. I was at, I thought this was a good idea. We were going to catch a plane. This was like about 6 months ago, and the pilot was delayed. And I said, can I identify as the pilot myself as a joke? And that wasn't found funny. But aren't we doing the identify as things anymore?
7: I think that it's been done to death for that specific joke.
6: That's done.
7: You can still identify it, but saying it out loud. I heard Ashlyn, who's very young. She's only 31. She called it boomer humor.
6: Boomer humor?
7: Yeah. She cut us down real quick today.
6: I didn't hear that one. Did she?
7: She acts like she's Gen Z, but she's like, quit being boomer.
6: Well, she said game. What did she tell you about game shows? She said like game shows were back in the caveman time. What did you say? Like, what's your favorite game show? And she said, oh, you're so dating yourself.
7: You're
6: like,
7: aging yourself.
6: Aging
7: with that question.
6: Yourself. Like, they didn't have game shows. They've had game shows. You even said it going back to Adam and Eve. What were you saying about the covering the ball?
7: The first game show ever was guess where the ball is behind the leaf.
6: Right.
7: And
6: I
7: then
6: know.
7: They moved the leaf and up. It was over there behind the leaf.
6: I think it's a biblical story. I mean, and so it goes all the way back. I mean, how are you aging yourself or dating yourself? Or how do you date yourself? I guess if you love yourself. And
7: you,
6: you
7: me,
6: yourself.
7: Your wonderful wife, who we don't bring up, we are always trying to keep our mind sharp.
6: Yes.
7: And so we start the morning with, I watch a little Jeopardy. You play Wordle.
6: Wordle.
7: And it's the only thing that keeps us from having the Lou Gehrig's or whatever, you know?
6: Yeah,
7: the disease.
6: Right,
7: I don't even know the name of the disease. That's how much I've lost it in my old age.
6: Could be dementia.
7: Could be dementia.
6: It keeps you sharp, though. And you know what I do? If you get too frustrated, you just go on, you just like scroll like on the internet, and then on the, you know, that cool thing that's on the computer, and they have the answer right there. So you feel smart even if you don't know it. Hey, guess what?
7: I made Erica, my wonderful lover, go audition for Wheel of Fortune. It came to a casino, and it was basically an audition, and she got called up on stage.
6: Really?
7: And she did wonderful. She looked so cute. And then they made her go to a second audition where I wasn't there feeding her the answers.
6: When was this?
7: This was a 5 or 6 years ago.
6: Oh.
7: And so she failed that second audition, but she was so close to getting on Wheel of Fortune. But that's a game show for idiots anyway.
6: What?
7: So does that make her more dumb or smarter? I don't know what that makes
6: her. What is it, like American Idol? They have regional auditions for Wheel of Fortune?
7: Of course. It's
6: do they
7: for
6: really?
7: The branding, yeah. And then they actually get people on the show from these auditions.
6: And so you have to work your way up to actually make it to Wheel of Fortune. But
7: yeah.
6: A lot of these people are stupid. What does that say about the people that didn't make it?
7: That's what I just put this together, that I could be dating an idiot.
6: Is that what it is?
7: But every night during dinner, we actually do watch Jeopardy, and that's because it's 22 minutes. It's the exact right length for dinner.
6: Right.
7: You know, the Chase, that's like Jeopardy, but it's an hour long.
6: Right.
7: We don't spend that much time eating, so
6: right.
7: Jeopardy's perfect. And she usually scrolls through her phone while I'm paying full attention, and I think that's making her dumber also. I got to start grabbing her head and shoving it into the phone while we're watching Jeopardy.
6: Well, you can't do that because then you'll like, you know, go to jail or something like that for like, you know, what did else did Ashlyn say? Because I said, I didn't know that, what did I say something about? I didn't realize all women got in a bad mood. Didn't I say that? And she walked out of here in a huff.
7: You said, why don't you smile more often? And then she called HR.
6: And she just stormed out of here. I'm kind of like, just like, kind of like blown away that they have auditions for like Wheel of Fortune. Because that show, by the way, I remember that show that came on when I was like in kindergarten. That has to be like the longest running show in the history of game shows.
7: I don't know how it's still on. One guy wore a tie once.
6: Yeah.
7: Had his head ripped clean off, decapitated when
6: here.
7: He spun the wheel. You'd think they would have canceled it after that.
6: I would have thought so too. Unbelievable. And she didn't make it.
7: I also torture her all the time, and I think this creates a negative effect in her mind where I will come into the house and I say, babe, I need you to sit down. This is like a Chris Hansen style, which To Catch a Predator, To Catch a Predator is not a good game show to be on.
6: No.
7: But I say, babe, I need you to sit down. I have to show you something.
6: Uh-oh.
7: And then she's so nervous, she has to go sit down on the toilet because she has the squirts because she's so nervous because of her tummy. And then she comes back out and she's like, what's wrong? And then I show her one of these scenes from a game show called Idiot Test.
6: Idiot Test.
7: And I say, babe, look at how fun this little question is. Idiot Test is where they do visual puzzles. They'll ask a question in a fun way, maybe with a pun, and then you have to touch on the screen what they're talking about.
6: Right.
7: Idiot Test is the best. You would love it. So I showed her one of the puzzles. I was like, babe, sit down next to me. And then she almost punched me because I had made her nervous. Like I was going to tell her my grandma died again.
6: So if you, she died again?
7: Yeah, bad news. Grandma
6: died
7: again.
6: Because you've had like 18 grandmothers, haven't you?
7: I get out of work all the time.
6: I don't know how you do all that. That's really kind of amazing to have so many grandmothers. Well, if you fail a game called Idiot Test, I mean, you got to feel pretty stupid, I would say.
7: Yep.
6: Wow, I understand. Well, but you guys are still together, right?
7: We're still friends, and we're going to go to a baseball game together, and we'll see how it... She's got all this useless baseball trivia memorized instead of actual knowledge.
6: Unbelievable.
7: She's like, oh my gosh, Ferreira has the most hit-by-pitches of any Cardinal ever because his dumper's so big. Like, he does have a big dumper.
6: Big dumper. Is that like a butt?
7: That is a butt.
6: Oh, wow. Hey, I almost died again. Did I tell you that?
7: I know that you almost died because almost of the Canadian wildfire smoke almost choked you out while you were running on the beach in Michigan. You got out of there dazed.
6: Which I think is my fault, by the way. They have all that smoke coming out of Michigan or Canada or the North Pole or whatever it is. I don't smoke cigars, okay, because, you know, my body is a temple. But I actually, or something
7: it's
6: like that.
7: It's a wonderland, at least.
6: Maybe it's just like a Walmart. I don't know. But anyway, I smoked a cigar. I tried to smoke a cigar on vacay. I hate the way people say vacay, okay? But I was on vacation or whatever you want to call it. And I tried maybe a couple of puffs, and I decided this is really... is kind of like, you know, like smoking one of Ed's turds. And so I put Ed the cat, and I got to clarify, and so I put that thing down without finishing it, and it kept smoldering. I think, okay, that thing may have like lit fire to my Pepperidge Farm Goldfish cracker bag, and I may have been the cause of all these Canadian or Michigan fires. And if that is the case, you haven't seen me in a while, okay?
7: I know that the plural of Canada
6: goose
7: is Canada geese.
6: Geese.
7: You never say Canadian goose or geese.
6: Do you still have that?
7: It's singular Canada.
6: Remember the Gary Busey thing? Remember that? Remember we played that? I think I just sounded like him. Is that what a Canadian geese is, Gary Busey?
7: That's not Canadian. It's Canada geese.
6: It's Canadian?
7: You can't say Canadian.
6: Why can't you say Canadian?
7: It's like a specific word that ornithologists get real ornery
6: about. What the heck is
7: about.
6: An ornithologist? Is that part of Wordle?
7: That's a bird lover.
6: A bird lover?
7: Yeah.
6: I thought that was like a birdithologist.
7: Me so orny.
6: Oh, me so orny. Me treat you good all night long.
7: Canada goose me.
6: That's what it is?
7: The mime just grabbed me from behind.
6: Oh, yeah, baby. Do it again. Oh, so yeah. So anyway, I think I was the cause of whatever that is coming down. You think that's that could have been it?
7: Yeah, I think you were the cause, and then I don't know how that ties into your car getting murdered by a semi.
6: Car.
7: Just squish.
6: I was almost, as I told you, this one car, this repair shop that I won't even call it a repair shop in Kirkwood, okay, they charged me thousands of dollars, and they used tape. They used tape to apparently fix my engine. It died not once, but twice on 270, okay? This last time was on Monday when it was hotter than Hades or hell, however you want to call it. And it just, I'm almost at the Ladue exit. And for those of you who aren't from St. Louis, that's an exit off the highway. And it dies. And all of a sudden I just roll like I'm just coasting. Fortunately, nobody's in front of me off the exit ramp in front of somebody's like gated community. And here I am in my dead car. It's hotter than hell, and I get out. I'm sweating profusely, and I got a hold of a tow truck, and I said, just tow this thing to the next dealership. And I was done with it. I was done with it, done with it, done with it. After this guy at this horrible car place, mechanic, I don't even know if he is a mechanic, destroyed my car.
7: Yeah, as much as they charge you, you could have offered some of your receipt tape. My goodness.
6: Yes,
7: $4,000 in bills for nothing.
6: And did I tell you? And so the guy, and then when I traded it in, he goes, your car is held together with tape. I go, that's not just tape. That's $4,000 tape. It's Primo tape. Anyway, that was it. The car died for the second time, which was on a major interstate. I almost died. I had a great experience. Plaza Motors. I got a new car. This guy named Rob. He was fantastic. I don't know.
7: Dobbs Robs. And
6: no, not Dobbs Robs.
7: Plaza
6: That's a
7: Rob.
6: Different thing. Rob at Plaza. He was great. And so he took care of me. Well, we're going to have a good time when we come back, whether you want to or not. In the meantime, I am Todd Showalter, along with my bestest buddy in the whole world, Joey B. This is The Right Mind Show. We'll be right back.
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9: A well-regulated militia being necessary to the security of a free state, the right of the people to keep and bear arms shall not be infringed. 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
8: 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And now a man who often thinks he'd be a good mercenary based on how cool he looks while wearing a Rambo-style headband on his morning jogs, Todd Showalter.
12: Back here, I can't even hold the job! Fucking cars!
6: Here I'm back on Todd Showalter along my bestest buddy, Joe A.V. And on the line now is somebody I haven't spoken with in a while, but I can't wait to talk with him, Morgan Lorett. How are you, buddy?
13: Oh, I'm doing great. Good to hear Joey in the background, too.
6: Oh, he's here. We had to, like, dust him off and get him out of storage, but he's doing just fine. And Mitch is here, too. The whole gang showed up because they knew that you were going to be here. How's that sound?
13: Well, it sounds like one of those surprise parties that you don't ask for, like an intervention.
6: That's exactly what it is. It's like you're answering all the questions right so far. Perfect. I'm going Do you have any new books out? I was mentioning, what was the name of your last book that you had?
13: It
6: was
13: it's Guns, Girls, and Greed.
6: Yeah, that was
13: Blackwater Mercenary in Iraq. Yeah, it's, you know, I don't have any new books out because I haven't gotten to the return on investment yet to where I can buy a Costco hot dog with the drink. So,
6: oh, really?
13: Maybe. Maybe one day I'll be able to get that delicious hot dog and I'll start on my next.
6: But do you have enough to put a deposit down? Because, you know, I mean, that's a start. Then maybe they just give you like a bite or something like that. You think?
13: Well, I did get to go there. Somebody ate a hot dog. I got to smell their breath. So it was good.
6: It's a start. That's a start. Don't knock it, okay? Well, I'm going to get the book. I haven't gotten it yet, but I promise I will. How's that sound?
13: Sounds great.
6: And then you can maybe get a soda with it. Who knows? Hey, you know what I want to talk about, don't you? I mean, you're our, like, you know, military expert here. We've got all this stuff going on in the world. A lot of stuff, Morgan, I really don't understand. We've got the stuff with the Strait of Hormuz. We've got, like, the stuff in Iran, obviously. As a military guy, which you are, what's your take on this whole thing?
13: I'll give you some background. So when I got done working for Blackwater, I applied for the CIA and they made me write a paper because they're all nerds.
6: Yeah.
13: And I said, hey, you know what's probably going to happen? At some point, Iran's going to get pissed off and they're going to close the Strait of Hormuz. And then the CIA said, thanks for applying. We don't want you anymore. So that's why I joined the Army afterwards. Oh. But you know, looking back 15 years later, I feel like maybe I was right.
6: Yeah.
13: I don't know. Yeah. So Iran, this is my theory of Iran, is that, you know, those videos when you're scrolling through the internet and there's a drunk guy outside of a bar and he's messing with the bouncer.
6: Yeah.
13: And everybody's like, come on, just go home. You're drunk. Not a big deal.
6: Yeah.
13: And then everybody tries to get him to do the right thing. He doesn't. And the bouncer punches him out.
6: Right.
13: And then everybody starts cheering and you're like, oh, that guy deserved it. That's where we're at with Iran. Iran has been, you know, they had all the EFPs over in Iraq that were killing people when I was over there. They've essentially, you know, they got the Houthis. They give money to all the terrorist organizations.
6: Right.
13: And finally, the United States, as the bouncer came in and punched them in the mouth, and everybody in the Middle East is cheering because they pissed off everybody. I mean, essentially, they don't have any friends over there anymore. They just want a nuclear weapon so bad so that they can kind of be the big dog in the Middle East, and I don't think anybody's here for it any longer.
6: And they were like bombing their own neighbors and stuff. I mean, who does that? I mean, what was the point of that?
13: Well, so here's what's supposed to happen, and I'll tell you where Iran messed up. But what's supposed to happen is we bomb them, and then we go through, you know, somebody in Pakistan, and they say, hey, by the way, we're going to start shooting missiles at some of your bases, and then we get all of our people protected. And then at the world... On the world scale, it looks like they're retaliating, but nothing bad happens. Where Iran screwed up is they probably didn't give anybody a heads up for this last one, and they killed two U.S. soldiers, or three. And then there was another one that ended up dying when trying to get one of the drones, deactivate one of the drones. And now the U.S. is pissed.
6: Yeah, right.
13: So Iran is really, I mean, it really is on an island at this point. And the only leverage they have is the Strait of Hormuz. So you go in and you stop oil from being able to get to the world market. Oil prices go up. And their whole thought process is, well, it's two. One, if the U.S. has higher gas prices, we usually get pissed off and we vote out the people that are in charge.
6: Right.
13: And two, if they can do this long enough, then all of a sudden, we're not going to put boots on the ground. We're going to kind of demur and we're going to leave. But once you kill a few soldiers, it makes it really hard to do that. So I think this is just my intelligence analyst, Ted. I don't think we're going to do anything until after the elections in November. But after that, all bets are off. I think that's when you could see the U.S. start putting troops on the ground, private military contractors, and all that other stuff. So right now, it's just kind of a waiting game.
6: Yeah, well, that was going to be my question. So you actually think there is a good possibility that we will put troops over on the ground in Iran?
13: Well, you can't win a war without having boots on the ground. Mm-hmm. And right now, there's just no appetite for it. And with the elections coming up, the Republicans don't want to do it. The same way the Russians didn't want to invade Ukraine while China had the Olympics over there, right? Like, when there's no appetite for it, you have to wait until you essentially have nothing else to lose. And President Trump's not going to have anything to lose after the midterms. So even if the midterms don't go his way, he has the option of putting troops on the ground. But I think, honestly, he's doing a lot of things right. I think the blockade for the Strait of Hormuz, I think that was a winning strategy. And then we fell into that trap where Iran is like, don't worry, we'll talk to you. And we give them a little bit of leeway. And the next thing you know, they start slinging drones at oil tankers. And we think, well, why did we fall for that one again?
6: Yeah, and I think, you know, I think all negotiations that should be off the table. I think it's done. You can't negotiate with these people. I mean, it's like, you know, they're basically terrorists. And so, and the thing, if you do even negotiate with them and you come to an agreement, it could go all out the window, you know, at the wind blowing. So it doesn't hold any weight. What if people were to go, as if we did actually put ground troops in there, as you're saying later on, I hope it doesn't happen. Do you think that would turn into another Afghanistan, though? I mean, how do we actually win a war like that?
13: Well, that's the hard thing, is with the global war on terror, we never actually defined what winning was, right? We went over there and said, hey, we're going to get rid of Al-Qaeda. And then we got rid of Al-Qaeda. And we said, okay, now we're going to get rid of the Taliban. And we did that. And then we said, now we're going to build schools. And now we're going to create democracy. And now we're going to... So we kept playing this game where we kept moving what winning looked like. And all the generals would get on TV and pat themselves on the back. And all the soldiers that were on the ground would say, oh, it doesn't feel like winning down here.
6: Mm-hmm.
13: That's where I think this could be different. Like Venezuela, right? We went in. We took out Maduro. We said, hey, if you guys don't play ball, then we're going to come in and we're going to take over your country. And they started playing ball.
6: Mm-hmm.
13: We have to do something with that, with Iran, whether that's regime change and then we leave, or we say, once we get to a point that we can secure the Strait of Hormuz and we have X amount of soldiers that are either in Iran or on that little island, what's that island called? Like Krang? I don't know.
6: Mm-hmm.
13: But they have to define what victory is, because if they don't, then yes, it will absolutely turn into the next Afghanistan. Because here's the problem with generals, and I don't want to talk bad about them, but they all suck.
6: Uh-huh. Okay. Well, that's fair.
13: They will go in. You know, if you're a general, every solution is military.
6: Mm-hmm.
13: So, of course, they're going to say, well, what should we do next? And they're going to say, more military. So that's where I think defining what winning actually is, defining that end state, is going to actually help if we decide that we're going to go into Iran and actually do something.
6: Well, some of the things that we're doing right now are similar to what we did with Venezuela before we actually went in, and with the, just cutting them off economically. I think, you know, what we're trying to do is just get them to shrivel up and not have anything left. But I mean, they're kind of used to getting by. Do you think what we're doing right now is strong enough?
13: It's not. It's not strong enough yet. And we keep letting them kind of weasel back in.
6: Right. Yeah.
13: You're not playing with like a normal. This is like going to the insane asylum and getting everybody to agree that maybe they should have soup.
6: Yeah. Right.
13: And then when somebody changes their mind, you're like, well, what do you mean you don't want soup anymore? Come on. Like, at the end of the day, you can't look at these people like they're rational actors.
6: Right.
13: They don't have any friends anymore. Their closest friend was actually Iraq, because you have the Shias that are over there that are in power, and the Iranians are predominantly Shias. So I do think the thing with Saudi Arabia, where we're saying you guys can enrich uranium, but you also have to, you know, not hate Israel every day, that's probably a good play.

0: where I ran borders the Strait of Hormuz, and we're going to have to take over all that land, almost like a strip of land. And then you have to have offset from that land. And the problem with having offset, that keeps your enemies away, but it doesn't keep the drones away. It doesn't keep all those others. So you can't keep the same regime and allow them to have logistics and material to keep attacking you. It would be, I mean, it would be very similar to what you're seeing in Israel with the Gaza Strip.
1: If
0: you try to do it that way. That's the problem, is that where do you define winning without having a bunch of scope creep to where you finally just say, bah, screw it, we're going to just take over Iran.
1: Well, what do you think, just before we go to another subject, if you had to say, one general solution for this whole thing, and not that there is one, what do you think that would be? Is there one? Or is this just going to be a perpetual thing that we're just going to have till the end of time?
0: Yeah, I think there's the Israel option, but the other option is that we need to go in and not try to retain any of their leadership. We've kind of played nice at this point. We either need to let Israel go in and wipe out all their leadership, or we need to wipe out all their leadership and let them figure it out on the ground. Because at some point, the people are either going to stand up or the people are going to go back to where they were. But I think that that's their choice. And if we can facilitate their choice, that's the only way we're going to win this thing.
1: Yeah. Well, it's interesting. I mean, that sounds good to me. I mean, again, yeah, the last thing when you talk about putting boots on the ground, I mean, I certainly hope that doesn't happen. But, I just have to hope that better heads will prevail. Well, what do you got? What else is going on in your world? I mean, you said you're waiting for, the residuals or the royalties on your latest book. You got anything else going on?
0: I dabble in writing when I get the hankering. I write for Skill Set Magazine.
1: Okay.
0: Every once in a while I try to do one of those educated ones, and everybody gets all weird, like, hey, this guy jokes around about too much stuff. So I got two kids that I'm trying to turn into normal human adults.
1: That's not easy these days. Easier. I mean, how old are your kids, if you mind my asking?
0: Oh, they're 10 and 12.
1: Okay.
0: So
1: okay.
0: Only one of them has asked the transition. Yeah. So I think I'm 50-50.
1: Well, hey, that's good. I mean, you're ahead of some people. Well, after all this stuff that you were involved in, earlier with, special ops and Blackwater and things like that, do you ever miss all that?
0: Yeah, you always miss it to a certain extent. I say I miss the clowns, but not the circus.
1: Yeah.
0: We absolutely miss it. And then every once in a while, somebody calls me up and says, hey, there's a contract in Gaza, or there's a contract in Ukraine. And I think, man, I should get back into that.
1: Yeah.
0: And then I sneeze and I throw my back out, and I think maybe this was the right call.
1: Well, you're saying you're still on the radar, though. So people still come and approach you and say, hey, they're trying to bring me back, that kind of thing.
0: Oh, yeah. It's like the mafia.
1: Right.
0: Like,
1: right.
0: Once you're in it, it's hard to break out unless, kind of like the mafia.
1: Yeah.
0: You're either going to stay with them, or you're going to end up swimming with the fishes. But at this point, they've left me be enough.
1: This kind of sounds more, it sounds like when the Church of Scientology kept trying to track me down, Morgan. I mean, I've told that story 100 times, but it sounds a lot like it. Once they get their claws in you accidentally. I applied for a waiter job one time at this giant church out or whatever, the big castle or whatever it is in L.A., thinking I was going to be a waiter. And the next thing you know, they were trying to indoctrinate me as a Scientologist, and they wouldn't let me go.
0: All you had to do was sign the contract for infinity years, and you would have been fine.
1: I think that, too. I cut L. Ron Hubbard's grass, too, or something. I can't remember what the other thing was. But I don't know. It's alike, but kind of totally different, isn't it?
2: Whole reason he moved on that boat, no more grass to cut.
1: No more grass. That's right. The big, what did they call that thing? The boat? What, it was a giant, what was it, like a yacht or something like that?
2: Yeah, it was yacht law, maritime law. You can do whatever you want.
1: Yeah, right. Joey knows these things because he's still indoctrinated, but hey, yeah.
0: Well, last I heard, that boat was in the Strait of Hormuz and it wasn't able to go anywhere. So.
1: And you see, we went full circle with that, didn't we? Wow. Wow. Well, who knows? Maybe it'll sink. All right,
0: my
1: friend. Thank
0: you for having me on.
1: We'll do it again soon, I promise. Take care, buddy. Well, there he goes, Morgan Lorette. He is a former special ops guy, Blackwater, the people that were actually contracted to go in there and do stuff. I think there's probably more money being like a special, like a Blackwater type guy. You're kind of in the private sector, but you're still a soldier. And I'm wondering, if you are in something like Blackwater, do you think they

0: feel like the same type of office dynamics that we do here?
1: Oh, of course. They're always talking about the latest movies at the water cooler, why they got their machine guns on their shoulder. You know, something I'm thinking about with our Blackwater friend is he used this phrase, you can't win a war without boots on the ground.
0: Yeah.
1: And that's something that really worries me because these guys, these Houthi rebels, have you seen what they're wearing?
0: No.
1: They wear long white bathrobes and sandals.
0: Yeah.
1: Sandals.
0: And you're not a sandal guy.
1: I hate sandals.
0: Me too.
1: And can you imagine walking through these sand dunes in sandals? The name is what convinces you it's made for that, but it's not. All that awful sand grain gets underneath your heel. It starts being all lumpy. It gives you plantar fasciitis, and then you get the rough feet, so no one will want to suck on your toes. I think we got to send the Devil Wears Prada people over there, Stanley Tucci, Anne Hathaway's, Emily Blunt's, and they've got to help spice up the style in these Houthi rebels if they want to win this war. Could you imagine them with some kinky boots or something, you know, looking all cute on the sand dunes, rocking it with Jamie Allman style pink pants and, beautiful.
0: Dressed like Elton John, and I'm not allowed to say anything is what you're saying.
1: Mm-hmm.
0: Right. Okay.
1: Well, I see your entire outfit is bedazzled, Elton John. Can I ask you about that?
0: Don't say that.
1: I'd like to be snuck out the back door of the arch, please, while I'm performing at the VP Fair.
0: I'm going to think about that during the break. But in the meantime, I am Todd Showalter along with my bestest buddy, Joey V. This is The Right Mind Show. We'll be right back.
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2: 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And now a man who was once lead singer in a vice president parody band called Al Gore Rhythm, Todd Showalter.
3: And now, my friends, in a phrase I once addressed to others, it's time for me to go.
4: Hey, we're back. I'm Todd Showalter along with my bestest buddy, Joey V. And on the line now is, I was just telling you about him, Joey, William Stevens. He's creating a new app called ProPass, and he's here to talk to us about it. How's it going, buddy?
5: Oh, it's going great. How are you all doing?
4: No, we're doing just fine. Now, ProPass, I mean, it's a brand new app. First of all, tell us how would you describe this app?
5: Sure. Thanks for asking. So ProPass, it's a place that connects users with professionals. So essentially why I made it is I have lots of friends and family members and people who I love very much. And many of them run their own businesses. They're photographers, they're marketing strategists, they're fitness trainers. And I've watched them struggle for years because they're in their businesses online and on Facebook, on TikTok, and they're competing with influencers, 20-something-year-olds, you know, these fake gurus, as well as a lot of these black box algorithms. And for a long time, I said, you know, this is not right. You know, these are people who have a lot to offer to the world. And that's essentially what ProPass is. It's a curated marketplace where real professionals can get connected to users who are really looking through their lives.
4: Okay. And so basically you're taking, so you've got two sides of the coin, so to speak. You've got, as you call them, like experts, right? And then if you have somebody that's a user of the app that wants to get in touch with somebody with a particular expertise, they can connect with them through your app, correct?
5: Exactly. And it uses the same model that TikTok and Instagram uses.
4: Okay.
5: Scroll discovery, and allows users to find you through that. And it's people who are actually scrolling with purpose because they want to better their lives.
4: Okay. So if you're a user on this, I take it that you go on and you put your preferences or things you like or things, you know, your own personal profile. Does that match you with people that, you know, you may be interested in as far as experts?
5: Eventually, yes. So Okay. Right now, because it's pretty small, it's a curated marketplace. So eventually we're going to have like where users can be able to go in and they're going to be like, match me with someone, with this trainer or a marketing strategist or a photographer. So right now it's because like the marketplace is around 100 experts. If we were to have those filters on, it'd be a bit too tiny. But yes, once proof of concept validation, we get going, users are going to be able to implement their own interests, and they're only going to be able to be, you know, matched with experts in their domain of specialty.
4: Okay. Now you mentioned algorithms, okay, and that's always kind of mysterious to me. I mean, I always see algorithms as like a bad thing because they tend to block you or censor you from different things. I mean, you see it on Facebook and Instagram, things like that. Explain what an algorithm is, and is that something that you're saying that does not apply to your app? Do you have something similar? How does that all work?
5: Yeah, definitely. So we think that the whole black box algorithm thing is it's almost a moral unjust stain on society. So let's say you post something, and let's say your post got 6 likes, 2 comments, 3 shares in 17 minutes. The algorithm says, okay, there's a fair amount of engagement here. It's going to make up this amount of surface area on the discovery feed, even if that post doesn't help a lot of people. Even if that post just, like, let's say it's catch bait, it was created by AI, it just tends to be something that a lot of people, you know, it's flashy.
4: Right.
5: We think that that's unjust because a lot of the times, a lot of posts, they don't actually add any value.
4: Right.
5: So in our model, each post is time-based. So if you were the last person to create a post, you're at the top of the page of the discovery feed.
4: Okay.
5: We also know that that's not necessarily going to scale well because let's say you have 10,000 experts. We don't want 10,000 experts competing to be at the top of the page. So
4: Right. That's
5: when we're going to lap back into, hey, if you're a user, are you looking for fitness trainers? Are you looking for a marketing strategist? Are you looking for someone to help with SEO on your website and whatnot? So we, regardless of however big that we get, we never want to implement those algorithms because we just don't think that that's what really helps people in their lives. We think it's flashy, and that's not something that we ever want to have on the app.
4: So basically, if I'm on ProPass and I'm interested, like, say, in marketing expertise, I'm not going to get a bunch of stuff from a cat trainer then. It's like, it's going to be more specified to what I'm actually looking for, correct?
5: Absolutely. So eventually, once we get to that scale, absolutely. So your feed is only going to be tailored by you. So unlike an algorithm, that's going to be personally sort. It's going to be more of a sort filter. So the user will have complete control over who they see in their feed. So it's never going to be like, oh, you know, you liked this comment, you know, yesterday, or you watched this video last week. We think you're going to like XYZ. That's never going to happen on the app. So we're very much back into basics. None of that stuff. We want it to be a real experience that the user gets full control of.
4: Yeah, and I like that too. It's almost, I hate to use it to say like niche oriented, but it's like rather than trying to be everything to everyone, you're taking something that it's more personally tailored to the actual user, correct?
5: Exactly. And something that I'm pretty proud of is the median age on our app right now, it's probably north of 55. And that is very unlike most social media apps, where I would say the TikTok is probably in your early 20s, maybe Instagram later 20s and whatnot. And it's a testament, in my opinion, to the expertise, to the experts who are on the app now, who don't have just years, but decades of experience behind them, because these are people who have real value that they could actually contribute to the world. Mm-hmm. And the users, when they end up coming in, once they get paired with these experts, these are people who, you know, for years, you know, and what we hear on our end is that influencer culture is dying. And mm-hmm. to us, that's a really good thing, because people are sick and tired of not being able to discern, hey, does this person know what they're talking about?
4: Right.
5: Or do they just know how they can scream the loudest and get the attention of the algorithm? So we believe with ProPass, users be able to finally get connected with experts who actually know what they're doing.
4: Fantastic. Well, it certainly does provide a solution to, you know, like you mentioned, a problem for, I mean, it seems just like a small fraction of the influencers, or whatever you want to call it, take all of the social media space, and you're providing a solution to that. So it sounds fantastic. What if somebody wants to check it? Is it still too early to check this out, or if they want to get involved? I mean, what's the best way to do that?
5: Yes. Thanks for asking. So you could check out our website at www.propassapp.com. 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So
4: okay.
5: If you're an expert out there, and let's say you're a photographer or a marketing strategist or whatever, you could submit a form and we'll take a look at your credentials. We'll set up a call. And if you're a user, you could actually submit a form too, and we'll let you know as soon as we go live on the App Store.
4: That's fantastic. ProPassApp.com, correct?
5: Yep.
4: Okay.
5: That's correct, yeah.
4: Well, William, I wish you all the luck in the world. I enjoy working with you on it. And if there's anything that I can do, please don't hesitate to ask. But thank you for joining me today, okay?
5: Thank you, Todd. Thank you for having me.
4: Okay, we'll talk soon. Take care, buddy. Bye-bye. William's a great guy. He's a go-getter. I mean, he did have this idea, and he's trying to cut through on some things that I guess a lot of people, I didn't understand it until I got more involved. But you have these algorithms, and you only get certain things that there's only a small percentage of the information that out there that you're actually seeing based on all the content that's actually being put out there. Does that make any sense whatsoever?
6: Yeah, I don't like it when my algorithm sends me stuff that I am not interested in.
4: Right.
6: Specifically when Elliot Davis, our best friend, almost died from eating a cracker.
4: Did you hear
6: about
4: that?
6: He was in bed eating a saltine.
4: Yes.
6: Straight up almost died.
4: He did. And did you see what happened to his eyeball?
6: Ruined my day.
4: I think he was trying to do an imitation of me, because he choked on this cracker so badly that his eyeball turned, it looked like it was all red and exploded, kind of like mine did. At first I thought he was putting me on and trying to make fun of me. You know, I'm not making it all about myself, of course, because I don't do that. I'm always about the other person. But then I read his post, and he choked on a saltine cracker, and he choked so hard that he burst blood vessels in his eyeball.
6: And now he needs to get the algorithm with some sort of optometrist. And it's not feeding him that. It's feeding him more cracker companies. The algorithm's all wrong. He needs less crackers, more retina detached optometrist. Does Maybe you actually, can help him. Maybe
4: I probably could help him. I probably could help him along with both crackers and as well as any eye situation.
6: Yeah, we are cracker experts.
4: We are cracker. Oh, do you like being called a cracker? The first time I was called a cracker, I was a waiter. Okay, I'd moved back to St. Louis. I quit my job and I started my studio. This is back in '89, and I was working at Houlihan's. Remember that place?
6: Yeah, of course.
4: Okay, I was a waiter. There was fun. I got to wear a bow tie and suspenders with it. I enjoyed it, and I got to be goofy like I am right now. But there was this cook there, and at that point they were hiring people. They were just either right out of prison or transitioning or something. And the cook there said, "Food's up, cracker." And I thought he meant there's crackers that were up, like he was serving crackers.
6: Yeah, like
4: with
6: chili, oyster crackers.
4: Right,
6: yeah.
4: Food's up, cracker. And I thought, they didn't order any crackers. I think they was ordered like maybe stuffed mushrooms. And I was like, no, they ordered like the stuffed mushrooms. He goes, cracker, I'm talking about the food. And I go, oh, you're calling me a cracker. So I've been called a cracker. Have you ever been called a cracker?
6: Probably, but nothing offends me.
4: So you did have a good time today.
6: The best time.
4: I had a good time too. I feel good now because you cheered me up after I was insulted and put down so badly when I first got here. And on that note, you know what we always say, don't you?
6: If you don't have a right mind, you don't have a mind at all. Till next time, bye-bye.
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0: 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From beginning to end, from crime to punishment, Dragnet is the story of your police force in action.